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and pray in the small watches of the morning, it would be an additional prayer or spiritual profit. For thee, soon will thy Lord raise thee to a station of praise and glory. Say, O my Lord, let my entry be by the gate of truth and honor, and likewise my exit by the gate of truth and honor. And grant me from thy presence and authority to aid me. And say, truth has now arrived and falsehood perished, for falsehood is by its nature bound to perish. Verily Allah Most High has spoken the truth.

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1: Ever since my mom died, I've been a mess. My emotional disarray has translated into much of my life becoming a pile of junk. I need to get married. I need a woman who can reorganize my life, cook for me, clean for me, and take care of me. I mean, look at me. I'm pitiful. But how am I supposed to clean up after myself when I've already got so much on my plate? About a month ago, my uncle's wife was in a major car accident and has been in the hospital since. She's been steadily recovering, but naturally this entire event has taken its toll on him. I would make it a point to visit him frequently, knowing how lonely and down he was. Somehow, we managed to get on the topic of marriage. I told him I really needed a wife, and that my life was a mess. He smiled and said, "I thought your generation was an enlightened one. A wife is not a maid, and you need to understand marriage before you get married." He pointed out that he had no problem keeping his house clean in his wife's absence, and that even when she is around, he still helps around the house, because he believes that he and his wife are partners, even when it comes to household responsibilities. He reminded me of the Prophet, peace be upon him, saying, "The best of you are those who are best to their wives." No man in history was as busy as the Prophet, peace be upon him, or as important to the world as he was. But that didn't stop him from constantly being in the service of his own household. Aisha radiallahu anha says that the Prophet, peace be upon him, used to repair his own shoes and mend his own clothes without complaints. And with all that, he never deprived his family of that infectious smile he was so famous for. Men are from Mecca and women are from Medina, but in the end, we're all from Allah. And though at times it seems impossible to understand one another, Allah created us in our own unique ways to complete one another. And that's not just in regards to marriage. That's a rule of life. Be it a mother with her son, a wife with her husband, a daughter with her father, a sister with her brother, there's something special about the bond between men and women. My uncle told me that women often go unappreciated in our lives. And part of that lack of appreciation is that we belittle what they're capable of and reduce them to maids. That's why the Prophet, peace be upon him, taught us that though we may never repay them, we should at least recognize their efforts and be grateful. Not only that, but we should honor them and hold them in the highest regard. You know, your mother didn't just clean after you. She made you the person you are today. She didn't just change your diaper. She built your character. Through sleepless nights and constant worrying and prayers, she proudly watched you grow. And you know, if we pay close enough attention, we'll realize that every woman in our lives has taught us something. If nothing else, how to be more loving and compassionate. وَوَصَّيْنَا الْإِنسَانَ بِوَالِدَيْهِ إِحْسَانًا حَمَلَتْهُ أُمُّهُ كُرْهًا وَوَضَعَتْهُ كُرْهًا وَحَمْلُهُ وَفِصَالُهُ 30 شَهْرًا. Allah mentioned three things that your mother did for you that no one else has. She carried you, gave birth to you, and nurtured you in your infancy. Perhaps that's why when the Prophet, peace be upon him, was asked, "Who is most deserving of my affection?" he said, "Your mother 3 times, then your father." My uncle told me that in anticipation of his wife coming home, he wanted to do something thoughtful for her, to show her how much he loved her. Her favorite pastime was putting puzzles together, especially with her grandchildren. So I thought I'd make a puzzle for her, actually of her, to show her that just as she completes me, I can sort of complete her. She absolutely loved it, and I loved that she loved it. My neighbor once asked me, "Aren't you Muslims exaggerating just a little bit when you claim that Muhammad emancipated women? Just because he spoke out against killing your daughters and beating your wives? I mean, aren't those things understood? Do you really need a prophet or a holy book to get that?" I told him that the women in the days of ignorance were viewed as less than cattle, and that the Prophet went beyond simply teaching us not to abuse or harm them, but he taught us to honor and cherish them. Besides, wouldn't you agree that sometimes transformative figures are needed to call people out on their brutality and remind them of what makes them human? He finally said, "Yeah, I guess so, but that's not the same." But he and I both knew that it was. And let's face it, we all need to be reminded at times. And throughout this process, not only was I able to rearrange my life, but my beliefs as well. And as usual, the Prophet, peace be upon him, was right. Rasulullah, how amazing must you have been that when you said the best amongst you are those who are best to their wives, our mother Aisha responded, and you are the best of them. Not only were you the greatest prophet, leader, and teacher, you were the greatest son, husband, and father to ever live.

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1: Twenty-nine minutes before 7 o'clock. 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My name is Tashirik Trubadi with Khalil Katrada and our technician Lukman Brown. We're with you till 9 o'clock this morning. Lots to come up on the program, especially as we reflect on the very dramatic day that we had at the Madlanga Commission of Inquiry yesterday, with a testimony that was, you know, all over the place, with the contestations around whether matters are under investigation and if that is the case, whether they could be spoken to and answered on. And so that is what really was, what is quite a challenging day. And so we'll have a look at the commission having revealed deep cracks in state accountability. That coming up on top of the hour at 7 o'clock. We head to Dunoon as the community comes to terms with the gruesome murder of those four people. Over 700 million wasted as farm workers. Equity Project has failed, that's the right word. And then the social security system, is it being used to pacify poor communities? Because it's the sort of thing that says, we'll give you social grants, you'll be happy, and in the process you continue to live with the conditions that we unfortunately are making very little progress on, to put it mildly. So we'll talk a little bit about that at 8 o'clock or just after 8 this morning, very shortly. We're going to start off by talking about how children are falling prey to groups like 764. If you're a parent, you're going to want to have to listen to this. We will get into talking to Daniel Den Hollander. He's a clinical psychologist who has worked in specialized mental health care. We'll talk to him in about 7 minutes or so. So stick around with us. Welcome to your Tuesday morning, the 25th of August. It corresponds with the 12th of Rabiul Awal, 1448. This, of course, is NRA, the program with the views that hit the news. Very shortly, the latest news, weather, traffic, markets, and a whole lot more coming your way, courtesy of the one and only, the indomitable Khalil Katrada.
2: Assalamu alaikum wa rahmatullahi wa barakatuh, Mr. Truebody, Mr. Brown. I hope everybody's well on this beautiful morning. It's going to be a beautiful day today.
1: Alles alright?
2: Alles is good. Alles is good. It's just, you know, I'm involved in the arts and...
1: It's just been so dramatic with my introduction.
2: You know, one of the things is that when you look at what is busy happening, and there's calls for Gaitan McKenzie to be actually checked out right now, because apparently 14 people under his direct leadership have been linked to different positions in the arts and culture world. And whether we understand it or not, that also includes the spectrum when it comes to arts and culture. That includes a spectrum of radio also.
1: Yeah.
2: You know, there's definitely, if you look at the track record of these individuals involved, they really don't know what they're doing in those positions.
1: Yeah, and I mean, let me tell you, even that is such a big problem. But, you know, even for us as media, you know, I see how journalists, how frustrated they are with a spokesperson to a minister that doesn't take any interviews, that doesn't respond, that just ignores the media. I don't know what she or he thinks their job is, but it signals, you know, this very chaotic ministry under Gaitan McKenzie. There was some chatter just a bit earlier that I was listening to regarding VAR and how he's given SAFA quite a big buck of money, and VAR is still nowhere close to even being piloted in South Africa. And, you know, taking money from, look, sure, okay, certain organizations, maybe some random arts festival would have gotten funding all the years, and maybe he thinks, you know, you can spend the money elsewhere. But just the way he goes about things is very sporadic. It's like he, the minister, decides, I'm taking money away from this, and I'm spending money there, and I'm doing this, that, and the other, as if though it's his purse that he's spending. So, that's the sort of government I suspect you're going to get if you vote for the Patriotic Alliance, and that's who you put into power. It's a very, very scary thing to come to know.
2: And unfortunately, you know, when you have somebody who's able to sway people emotionally, and you have to admit that when he does stand and speak and he talks, he's got a lot of charisma, you know, and that is the thing that he uses to his utmost in to this, to do what he needs to do.
1: Yeah, because as he says, ons baizani, whatever the hell that means, apparently it means we're not scared. Scared of what? Why should you be scared? Who's making you scared? Why are they trying to make you scared? Anyway, did you see this new wave of generic GLP-1 medication has hit the market? I see with the Daily Maverick and now Sunday Times also reporting on the blockbuster GLP-1 drugs. And you know, it's funny how I come across some guys who are on GLP-1s, and the conversation always starts out very cautiously with them not initially wanting to admit that they are on some form of a GLP-1. And GLP-1, you know, you use it for different forms. You can use it as peptides, you can use it for hair growth, you can use it for skin, you can use it for different things. You get different types of proteins, which is what these GLP-1s are. But you get the ones that suppresses your appetite, which is exactly what it does. And you have Mounjaro, Ozempic, Retatrutide, all of these different ones that exist within the market. And so there's now a new generic that has hit the market, and it's meant to bring the cost down quite significantly, because as I would understand it, it costs like $3,000, $4,000 in that sort of region for 4 or 5 shots of these medication that you have to inject into your stomach, I think. And yeah, it suppresses the appetite essentially. And if you're not eating and your body's having to rely on existing fat to for energy purposes, you then lose the weight. And it's quite interesting the amount of people that I'm bumping into that are flirting with this idea of GLP-1s.
2: Very true. There's quite a few people who are busy doing it. And, you know, I've spoken to a nutritionist very recently, and he said to me, you know, one of the important things is people have this idea of what the body looks like. We hit with all this information, media, every 30 seconds, 10 seconds, 5 seconds, something pops up on your screen and somebody's telling you something. And he says people have been designed differently. And, you know, it comes down to nutrition. That should be your first base. And a lot of people don't even do that. People still stop. They still buy the pie. They still buy the drink. They still buy this when they shouldn't be doing it.
1: Hey,
2: there is alternatives. And he says that your baseline of nutrition is the most important thing. And what is worrying for him about all of these new stuff which is on the market is that the long-term study effects have not been proven. You know, they take a group of people, they study a particular group of people.
1: Yeah.
2: But the general public, and it's very worrying because people are still not eating properly. So you're losing the weight, but you're still not eating correctly.
1: And that's my thing with it. And look, no, really no judgment to people that are taking it. I don't know enough about it. And I haven't really spoken to a clinician about it to be able to understand fully what's going on. But I don't think there's, on the surface of it, it doesn't seem like there's anything majorly wrong or alarming, let's put it that way, alarming in terms of danger with taking GLP-1s, because it's a peptide, you know, it's what the body can naturally produce, but if you want more of it or more direct target of it, you can, you know, attempt to be able to use it. And what it simply does, it suppresses the appetite, and it was meant for diabetes, so it's gone through there's some baseline efficacy for how you use GLP-1s. So that I accept as an entry point. But the question that I think for me, because somebody said to me, you know, why did you take one of these GLP-1s? And I wasn't too sure. And as it stands, you know, yeah, sorry, I'm just getting a bit distracted in studio. If you are taking this and you are then essentially suppressing your appetite, and I've seen some videos, you know, people that are big eaters that would literally eat a sandwich and they can't take more than one bite of the sandwich, you then, okay, so your body's going to rely on existing energy, but, you know, you still need other things that your body needs, that you eat every day, that you perhaps don't see in the food that you eat, even in the unhealthy ones, you know, the certain minerals and vitamins and this, that, and the other, and whatever is contained in it, that your body still needs of that sort of stuff. So I don't know, maybe as a bridge to help you get over the slump that you may be in at the moment. That's one way of doing it. But I, to be honest, I don't have too much of an informed view about it. Yes, obviously I've done some basic reading up on it. And as I'm reading right now, this particular article about this first wave of generic GLP-1 medication that's about to hit the market, that the anticipation by the market is that, this is now Morgan and Stanley, they expect the GLP-1 market to reach $190 billion. Now, if you convert that into South African rands, it's around 3.1 trillion rand by 2035. So that's just under a decade from now, in under a decade. It's going to hit the market and it's going to be quite a handsome return for those that want to get into it. And so on the black market at the moment, between 3,000 and some say even 10,000 in a month, depending on, of course, the type of medication that you need and how much you are using, that this injectable medication is what is going for on the black market right now. So I wonder whether any of you are willing to take us into your confidence. You can remain anonymous. I don't need to know who you are, what your name is, where you come from, whatever. I want to know whether you have considered it, whether you have tried it, whether you are on it, whether you've said no to it, and perhaps why, for all of those questions. 0786 10 11 12. Send me a text or a voice note to that number. 17 minutes now before 8 o'clock in our AN Radio 786. We cannot get hold of Daniel Den Hollander, who is a clinical psychologist. We're hoping to talk about the online network called 764, termed to be a violent online network, who has raised, which has emerged with this teenager. What is he, 16 years old?
2: 16.
1: From Malmesbury, right?
2: Yes.
1: That got arrested based on a tip-off from the FBI and the Americans, because he had targeted some Americans who did some crazy stuff, and the parents reported it to the police. The police investigated it, and they were able to tap into the 764 network, and they located this young man, and the South African Police Services, of course, had arrested him, and he's at the moment at Falkenberg for some sort of clinical observation to determine whether he can stand trial. And so we were hoping to talk about how to avoid, you know, getting targeted by these groups. And if so, your kid is targeted, what are the signs that you must look out for when dealing with this? I wonder whether there are any parents that are checking their kids' phones.
2: I'm certain there should be.
1: There should be.
2: And if you're not doing that, please have a look, because we're living in a very strange time. And, you know, as you just heard the report that we did right now, a 16-year-old boy in Malmesbury, homeschooled. He was taken out of school. And, you know, his parents had no idea what was busy happening with him. And unfortunately, when you look at this kind of cases, there's still many things which sometimes I don't think we even hear of because of the severity of the cases. You know, this is one of those things that's come through to our attention right now that's been made public. But there's many things that's happening on the dark web that, you know, sometimes the person next to you is busy doing things that you don't even know about. And you need to be vigilant. Unfortunately, we live in an age where, you know, you can't stop kids from having a cell phone. That's the reality of it. You know, they need to communicate. They need to do projects, interact.
1: My nephew.
2: Yeah.
1: My nephew is... How old is he? He's like a year and a couple of months. We celebrated his birthday, you know, a couple of months ago in June, July. We celebrated his birthday. So he's like a year and 3 months or so, probably. And, you know, he's so cute. But so sometimes we'll be playing and, you know, I'm on my phone or something. He knows to swipe. I don't know if he knows what he's swiping, but a kid that's a year old.
2: Do you know what's interesting about that? Remember when you were a kid, parents always used to look at you and say, wow, the kid is busy doing this. The generation before that. So each child who is born learns automatically from the parent. They learn by observation.
1: Yeah.
2: You know, you have little kids who, and I've heard of this, a year and a half years old, busy scrolling. They know what to select for themselves already because they grow up in that environment. So it's not strange to them. It's not new to them like it is new to us, you know, and they just used to it automatically. And it just goes to show you that it gives you the reason to even be more aware of what is happening with your children. And you need to have that kind of relationship where you're the parent, but at the same time, your children should be able to come and talk to you, to come and speak to you. They shouldn't have that fear to not want to say, listen, this is busy happening, this is what I'm busy doing, this, you know. And as young people, we all know these things you're going to try and hide from your parents. There's no two ways about it. And sometimes that parent instinct that kicks in, trust your gut. You know, trust your gut.
1: Yeah.
2: And but how you approach it is important also, because when kids are busy growing up, you need to be aware that these things happening to them, they're emotional, their hormones are going. There's some things they can't control because of that physical, you know, chemical composition that's busy transforming within their bodies.
1: Yeah.
2: So you need to approach them in a certain way. And then if you realize you can't do it, if there's an uncle or an aunt or a family friend that you know the kid is close to, reach out to that person and say, listen, I've got a feeling about this. Can you just check on my kid, please?
1: You're a wise man, Mr. Kathrada. I think, you know, that is the approach to certainly take. All right, let's see what's happening on the WhatsApp line. Before we move on, we are yapping away. I hope you're not too bored with our conversation, because our guest that was meant to talk to us at this time, we cannot locate him or get hold of him to have the conversation about the 7-6-4 grouping, which is the salient advice that we end off this discussion with by Khalil Kathrada. Ahmad on the WhatsApp line saying, assalamu alaikum, caution listeners about the online illegitimate sales of GLP-1 products. These are not SAHPRA approved and safety is in question. Retatrutide is not even approved for use in South Africa. Consumers aren't even sure that they are getting even what they're not even sure that what they are getting contains the active GLP-1. There is a thriving black market, and as with any black market product, it is not without risk and danger. My husband says that each new generation comes with a software upgrade. I like that. Imam Ali says, raise your kids for the time that they are going to live in. I'm paraphrasing, but something along those lines. Where was I? Sorry. How do they get... Habibi, yesterday morning, Madlanga commissioned a circus. Yeah, absolutely. I was fascinated truly by some of the argument that was being made. And then talking about a circus, Gaiton McKenzie's complete clown. How do they get into positions? It is mind-boggling. Well, I can tell you how they got into that position. The ANC didn't do well in the elections, which meant that the ANC didn't have a majority. This is in the last national election. It put them under, you know, the majority. And without the majority, you cannot form a cabinet, a government. And so what was required to be able to get over the line, to be able to vote, have the requisite votes to vote in a president, and a president appointing a cabinet, and that's how a government is formed, that the ANC needed to caucus. And the ANC said, okay, what we'll do is we'll come up with this idea of a government of national unity. And a government of national unity is open to anyone and everyone that wants to sign up. Gaiton McKenzie and his party put their hands up. They said, we will come and serve. And then, of the parties that were there, ministerial positions would now have to be assigned. So the DA got some ministries, the ANC got the majority and of the important ministries. Gaiton McKenzie's PA got a ministry, and Gaiton is the leader of the party, so he becomes the minister. And then the same thing with Al-Jama'a. We even just had, I think, one or two seats that Al-Jama'a were signed up, including the, what's that other party, Sobukwe's party, PAC, that they also signed up and they got a ministry. And so this is how Gaiton got to be where Gaiton is. The same thing with Al-Jama'a, by the way. I found it very interesting. I see Shamima Dolly Sali, who's a representative of the party, was visibly and audibly irate in a video she had made, I think it is earlier this week. Well, I saw it earlier this week, in which she takes, or she responds to people that apparently, you know, going at her and at the party for being a part of the Government of National Unity, the GNU, because they are apparently mounting a charge at Al-Jama'a, suggesting that Al-Jama'a has sold out by being part of the GNU. I think that's oversimplistic, but nonetheless, we can debate it. 0786 10 11 12, 9 minutes now before 7 o'clock.
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2: There's congestion on the N2 inbound at Jake's Gerwel ramp. That's due to an incident which has occurred. More congestion on the R300 north at the N1 inbound ramp. Then an incident on the R300 at the interchange at the N1 inbound. Currently all lanes are open, but that is going to change as traffic services arrives on the scene over there. That's due to a stationary vehicle over there. And then a crash on the N2 outbound just after the ramp to Kelser River Road on the R300 south. You can expect some lane closures over there, and there's a request to please use an alternate route. And then at the Wingfield interchange at Jake's Gerwel Drive on the M7 south, one of the two lanes has been closed over there, this in a westbound direction, and that causing congestion. And that at the Stellenberg interchange on the N1 inbound at the R300 north, one of the two lanes has been closed over there. Please do remember to buckle up and also keep a very safe following distance.
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2: Durban is partly cloudy, going from a low of 17 to a high of 23 degrees. Johannesburg is sunny, going from 9 to 27 degrees. Kaapstad is partly cloudy, going from 13 to 20 degrees. Sunny skies for Bloemfontein, going from 1 to 27 degrees. Now for Cape Town and our suburbs today, a sunny day is expected with a southeasterly wind reaching speeds of up to 26 kilometers per hour, and our temperature should range from a low of 12 to a high of 20 degrees.
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2: The US dollar is currently busy trading at 16 rand 3 cents. The Chinese yuan 2 rand 38 cents. The British pound 21 rand 84 cents. The euro 18 rand 69 cents. The Turkish lira 33 cents. The Saudi rial 4 rand 26 cents. The Malaysian ringgit 3 rand 96 cents. Brent crude oil is coming in at $92.42 per barrel. Gold $4,633 per ounce, and silver coming in at $68.98 per ounce.
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2: Assalamu alaikum and good morning with the news. I'm Khalil Kathrada. The Israeli genocidal war machine has carried out a series of aerial attacks on parts of Gaza City. The Zionists targeted a desalination plant near the Sheikh Radwan market in the northwest of the city, damaging infrastructure essential for the provision of water to Palestinians. Thus, Kalan Prayer Hall was also bombarded and destroyed in the northern Al-Shati refugee camp. Civilians were wounded and a nearby home struck in that aggression. Resistance movement Hamas spokesperson Hazim Qasim has condemned the destruction of the desolation plant, pointing out that this attack is part of the Israeli entity's ongoing assault on the basic means of survival available to the Palestinian people in Gaza. He says that it represents a continuation of the policy of genocide and the drying up of all possibilities for life in Gaza. The Palestinian enclave is under an inhumane Israeli siege that blocks the entry of much-needed basic necessities, including food and medicine. Iran's Quds Force commander Ismail Qani has confirmed that the cause of Palestine, from the river to the sea, is now more alive and achievable than ever before. Qani says that the expansion of Israeli settlements and the Zionist crimes are an attempt to escape the deep military, security, political and social crisis and predicament in the occupied territories. He affirmed that this can't conceal the Israeli strategic failures from October 7th until now. Qani says that Palestine is a living and steadfast cause that does not change and will remain firmly established until the victory of truth is achieved. Alleged cartel boss Vusi Musikat Matlala is set to resume his testimony at the Madlanga Commission this morning. In his appearance yesterday, he refused to answer questions about his relationship with suspended Police Deputy Commissioner Shadrick Esibiya. The Commission's evidence leader, Mashlapa Selo, questioned Matlala about his links to senior police officials. Matlala acknowledged that he and Sibiya had a frequent contact and social interactions. However, he declined to provide further details about those engagements. He told the commission he is a suspect in an ongoing investigation linked to his dealings with Sibiya. The businessman said he met Sibiya 3 or 4 times regarding a dispute involving a Department of Public Works lease agreement. He also revealed that Sibiya had questioned him about the kidnapping of businessman Jerry Boshogo. Matlala denied having any knowledge of that incident. He also refused to discuss his relationship with suspended EMPD deputy head Julius Mkonazi. He said that matter is also under investigation by the Investigating Directorate Against Corruption. The case of 5 people accused of operating an alleged 600 million rand drug manufacturing operation in Musina, Limpopo, has been postponed to Friday to allow for further investigations. The delay will also enable authorities to secure a Spanish language interpreter. The accused are 2 Mexican nationals, 2 Zimbabweans and a Malawian citizen. They were arrested during a hawks-led operation at a farm near Musina. Authorities uncovered a large-scale crystal meth amphetamine manufacturing facility on the property. Drugs, manufacturing equipment and cash were seized during the raid. Hawk spokesperson Avele Fumba says that this is the 3rd clandestine drug laboratory to be shut down in Limpopo. Provincial Hawks head Ogop's governor said that the bust has disrupted an entire criminal enterprise. He says authorities will continue tracking the money, networks and individuals linked to the operation. The top story on Radio 786 at this hour. The Israeli genocidal war machine has carried out a series of aerial attacks on parts of Gaza City. The Zionists targeted a desolation plant near the Sheikh Radwan market in the northwest of the city, damaging infrastructure essential for the provision of water to Palestinians. The Ascalon prayer hall was also bombarded and destroyed in the northern Al-Shati refugee camp. That's the news for now. Headlines to follow at 25 to 8 on Radio 786.

0: 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Do remember that you can send us your messages or your voice notes. You can write one out or send a voice note to us on 0786 10 11 12, and we'll be reading that out live right here from the Radio 786, situated right here in Gatesville/Rylands, coming to you live this morning. Still coming up, the Madlanga Commission reveals deep cracks in state accountability. We're also going to head to Dunoon as the community comes to terms with the gruesome murder of four people. Then over 700 million rand wasted as farm worker equity project fails. And then our after eight interview, is the social security system being used to pacify a poor communities? Now you can comment on those, or if you'd like to share something with us that has happened in your part of the city or that you feel that is newsworthy, then please do so. Or if there's something on the roads, do remember that number again. The number is 0786 10 11 12. It's a voice note, or you can send us out a written message too.
1: Yeah, you can send us letters as well, whichever you want. Send the bird. I'm not sure I'll be able to talk pigeon, but we'll try. But the easiest way, 0786 10 11 12. Okay, so we are now going to venture into the Madlanga Commission of Inquiry. The thing that keeps me so busy, the most riveting TV that, you know, you could make for adult viewing ever. And several issues, of course, have emerged in how state institutions were captured. I think this is like the real state capture, not that stuff they were talking about with the Guptas. Well, yeah, there was an attempt, and some were successful, others not so much. But from what we know, with the appearance of the National Coloured Congress leader, Fadil Adams, to concerns around the dismantling of IDAC, you know, one of the questions I had yesterday was, Matlala keep on relying on an IDAC investigation. Is there even an IDAC to speak of that's left? Nonetheless, several questions have arisen about accountability and governance, and as evidence holds, the unfolding picture that's emerging at the moment is that there was a criminal conspiracy that has penetrated and captured key state organs, the police, intelligence, you know, the IDAC, and the fiefdom that was being created with this attempt. And what do these developments tell us about the strengths and the vulnerabilities of South Africa's political system? Professor Ntsikelelo Breakfast, political analyst on the line with us. Good morning and welcome.
2: Thank you very much for having me.
1: Before we get to Fadil Adams' testimony, let's kick off with yesterday's, whatever testimony there was yesterday, because it kept on going back and forth about whether, you know, they can proceed. And when they eventually did proceed, there were again speed bumps and potholes and hiccups along the way on account of whether matters are being investigated or not. But what is clear to me is that Matlala is and appears to be criminal, probably did run a criminal empire, and had very close, maybe even questionable links to people like Shadrach Sibiya, which he was at pains to talk about yesterday. And Shadrach Sibiya is, of course, the suspended deputy police commissioner for crime detection. What is your sense about, you know, this Matlala testimony that we've heard so far?
2: I think nothing much, though, came out of his testimony yesterday, as you indicated while setting the scene, that they were going back and forth due to the application of this principle of not wanting to be
1: self-incriminated.
2: Yeah. Yes. So then Judge Madlanga responded by saying that you can't use a blanket approach, you know, and then and apply it all the time to evade questions. So about yesterday, nothing that I can point to that was substantive, but he seems to be opening up about his relationship with some of the senior security officers and some of the politicians. I mean, he has indicated before that he has financed Bekitele. I don't think that he has implicated the minister that has been put on a suspension, Mgunu, but he has implicated other people, and that does assist. But coming back to the other point that you made about what is the meaning of this in the bigger scheme of things, you see, we mustn't look at security in isolation. We should not look at security within the context of national security. But we should look at the symbiotic relationship between security and development. Because when your security apparatus is not up to scratch, it will affect the performance of economic growth, meaning that jobs will be lost, meaning that you are not going to have development. So this is really having serious national consequences for the country. This compromise of security officers. So this issue needs to be addressed. But I think maybe I'm all over the show, but I just think that the commission is helping us to have a deeper understanding. It does increase our depth in terms of understanding what is at play.
1: But I think it also demonstrates the strength of the illicit criminal system that exists, that there are people that are vested in making big money and through the illicit means by, as we've established so far from the commission, that some of the names that have been mentioned, and we're going to get too confused by if we go through every single one of them, but some of them were involved in importing guns, importing drugs, cocaine. Yes. They were involved in illicit cigarettes, for example, how those relations that were established with politicians to seemingly protect them, i.e. Julius Malema, that nobody wants to talk about, including then going after those within crime intelligence and elsewhere that would have sought to target them. And what you then saw was a counter-offensive to a certain degree that even led to the compromise of people like those that were appointed to IDAC and so on and so forth. And so is this what we are seeing in the more macro sense, in the broader sense, is what we see on display, the attempt of an illicit economy seeking to infiltrate law enforcement and other organs of the state so that they can survive?
2: No. I think I agree with your analysis. I think you've hit the nail on the head. I think you are on point. And you know what? Many people say that, you know, when politicians and civil servants are engaging in a corruption, is because they are underpaid. I agree with that. I don't think that's the issue, because they just can't keep up with their expenses and their lifestyle. So we need to do something. I'm just thinking about ourselves, even as academics, in terms of including or stressing the issue of ethical leadership in our curriculum. And the issue of integrity, but the reason why we have this rampant corruption is not because of politicians are underpaid. That's not the issue. The more you give them money, the more they want more. Yeah. So I think we just need to stress the issue of ethical leadership, because that is fall. I mean, I'm sure you would agree with me. There is a gap of poor leadership between the country and our leaders. So we need to bridge that gap.
1: What's your sense about Fadil Adams? Look, you know, I think we can all agree that, you know, there were so many lies that were told and revealed at the commission that this reliance on a dead general, I don't think anybody really buys that. And he was kind of in the initiator in terms of the process in all of this, you know, egging on the minister, then with IDAC. Clearly there was no basis to any of the complaints that he had raised, nor were any of his dockets stolen. Should the PKTT, should the law enforcement authorities consider criminal charges of perjury and whatever the case may be, defeating the ends of justice against a member of parliament?
2: Look, first of all, I wasn't happy with his posture or with his conduct. He did not maintain decorum. You know, for instance, how do you refer to a commissioner as a chief? You know, all those sorts of things. Yeah, I mean, I feel let down as a member of the public, because as members of the public, we should look up to our leaders. If you are a leader and the people that you are leading don't look up to you, it means that there's something wrong with you. His conduct was way out of line, in my view. And also the testimony, it had no substance. You can't say that someone came from nowhere, pushed documents under the door, which are very sensitive. Out of the blue, a person comes and pushes documents under your door. And then it crosses your mind that you must go to a particular police station in Johannesburg, of all police stations, to institute these charges against. So you could see that he thought that he was a law unto himself. I feel let down by his conduct and his posture. Of course, using the name of a person who passed away in a very opportunistic way was way up out of line. But I think one of the friends or family members of the general that passed away did clear the air in public. I saw it in one of the media houses.
1: Yeah, I think it will be an interesting day if we do end up seeing Fadil being charged or arrested for defeating the ends of justice. And I do think there's one or two counts where if that threat faces him, I was kind of on the fence. You know, if a member of parliament gets information that he feels must be investigated, even in the inference of that information being sensitive, I do think there is the member should be allowed some latitude if he thinks a criminal case is necessary to be investigated. But everything about Fadil's conduct and what he's testified, appears to suggest that there was no such malafide. His malafides were in question, and so I think he will have to pay, or at least be held accountable to some degree. Whether that's through his electorate or through the law, we'll have to wait and see. Prof, I'm out of time, but in just a couple of seconds, what's your take on South Africans calling for this commission to continue?
2: No, of course. They are on point. It is helping us to have a contextual understanding of what is at play. But also coming back to the point that you made, I know that time is against us. He's not the only one that is out of line, including Malema. I don't think you need to devote too much energy into your diagnosis of what is happening here. You can see that Malema also was having a relationship with some politicians and some security officers to abuse his status of being a member of parliament. Mm. How do you defend, for instance, Advocate Johnson? How do you, almost all the people who have been compromised who were in the wrong, he defends them.
1: He's their friends. He's friendly with them, and we can put two and two together. And
2: exactly.
1: Yeah. Yeah. Okay. Anyway, Prof, thank you very much for having joined us this morning. Professor Ntsikelelo Breakfast, have a lovely day. And if you have any classes, all of the very best with that. Prof is a political analyst on the line with us there, 12 minutes after 7.
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0: There's a motor vehicle accident on the inter-outbound at the R300. The lanes have been closed over there. That's due to a huge accident. Emergency services on the scene, and they're busy redirecting traffic currently. Then also, there's another accident which has occurred on the inter-outbound after the ramp to Kales River Road. This is in a southbound direction. You can expect some lane closures over there. More congestion on the inter-inbound at the ramp to Jakes Gerwel Drive on the M7. One of the two lanes has been closed over there. Also, a station vehicle on the N7 North at the ramp to Bosmansdam Road at the N7 North. One of the two lanes closed there too. And then also a station vehicle on the N1 inbound at the ramp to McIntyre Road on the M14. The right shoulder has been closed over there. Please do remember to buckle up and also keep a very safe following distance.
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0: For Cape Town and our suburbs today, a sunny day is expected with a southeasterly wind reaching speeds of up to 26 kilometers per hour, and our temperature should range from a low of 12 to a high of 20 degrees.
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1: A couple of WhatsApp messages. In Shafiq saying that the ANC will never do well in the Western Cape. They are going down. And then also with a follow-up that says Al Jama'a is useless. I wonder why you think that, particularly of Al Jama'a. But also... Yeah, it's a tough one for the ANC. I don't think, you know, the ANC should be under any sort of illusion, maybe even delusion, that they are and would be able to make significant strides, you know, with this upcoming local government election. From the people that I talk to and even some within parties, the battlefield, as I understand it, is between the DA, the Patriotic Alliance, and maybe the NCC. But the biggest contestant up against the DA is likely to be the Patriotic Alliance. In certain communities, the Freedom Front Plus will make a showing. We will probably see the emergence of good in certain pockets of Cape Town, but the ANC, I think, yes, will still have their traditional base, which they're hoping to energize. But this is the problem with the ANC. You know, they this weekend, such an own goal, really. I don't know who's advising these guys. They held a ceremony, essentially, to announce their mayoral candidates. And do you know where this ceremony was held? At the Sandton International Convention Center. Nah, I can't be the only one. I really can't be. I mean, South Africans on Twitter were making the same point. But I can't be the only one in the room of adults who are politicians that have been around for a very long time. And you see, this is the problem with this what animal farm-styled politics that we have. You know, that there are

over the hurdle with electricity, thankfully. But water and other serious issues, billing issues in Johannesburg and Gauteng, that they go to the Sandton International Convention Center to announce their mayoral candidates. Now, I can tell you, the Sandton International Convention Center is not cheap. And then they all dress, you know, like they're going to a gala ball dinner. And then, you know, it's all about the pomp and the ceremony. Who's your audience? Are you doing this for yourself? I don't understand it. This is about a Cyril that frustrates me. You know, I think the guy is a great leader in certain respects. And in others, he falls short so dismally. If I was the ANC and I was serious about delivering, and I was serious about this election, and I was saying I have a game plan, and I'm sorry for all the... almost said the word I can't use. I'm sorry for all the whatever we've caused. We'll send out an email to announce our candidates. We've got a job to do. These are the candidates. These are the people that we're wanting to do. You'll see them on a poster, but we've got a job to do. Now you go rack up debt of a bill you're probably not going to pay, or you're going to take very long to pay. You have to feed all of them. And then all you do is you're announcing your candidates. And then, by the way, the candidate that they're announcing for Joburg is Frank Chikane, who I appreciate as a great struggle stalwart to this country. But to go back to Frank Chikane, who was in government when Thabo Mbeki was in government. It's about the thing that frustrates me about the ANC. And the problem is, who else do you vote for? The Patriotic Alliance? The DA? And then you look at what your policies, your own, you know, I'm just throwing out some, I'm not talking about me personally, but I'm just using the we or the I collectively, that some people are saying, okay, you know, the ANC poor with service delivery, you know, look at the mess in Joburg, look at the corruption that takes place at certain places and so on, and I accept that corruption is not purely an ANC thing. You know, private individuals, look at Kat Matlala and others, are party to this. But the point is that for all the things that they're doing right, there's so many things they're doing wrong. And some of them affect people personally. You, believe me, you know, if you don't have water running through your taps, you will feel very frustrated. You can appreciate a party's pro-Palestinian position. You can appreciate that in government, they align themselves in a way that ideologically fits your own ethics. And that is, I think, what leads to some people still voting for the ANC. But when they do things like this, like, you know, when you've clearly, you have a Joburg that's running down, and it is. Go and visit Joburg, you know, go and drive through parts of the inner city, parts of Joburg. It's just sheer neglect. You don't need a lot of money to... because you see with the comrades, you have to let the money run through 3-4 different people before you actually have delivery take place. And I think that is really the problem with the ANC, and I don't think they get it. They just don't get it. They live in their own bubble. And so let me hear from you. They're promising, by the way, a couple of things like lower electricity tariffs, lower municipal tariffs. They're promising things like expanding the social net, which is something we're going to talk about a little bit later, and a couple of other things. So let me hear your take on what you think of the political terrain that exists ahead of the local government election. 0786 10 11 12, 23 minutes an hour after 7 o'clock.

0: What's your take on the selection of Dion Fourie, by the way? 39 years old. Oldest Springbok is going to play on Saturday. What's your take on the selection? 0786 10 11 12. Dr. Ismail Taladia, Asalaamu Alaikum.
1: Wa Alaikum Salaam. Wa Rahmatullahi Wa Barakatuh. Definitely get to the listeners. Yes, again, a step away from the norm where Rasay has already made the announcement of his team for Saturday. But that speaks to the confidence that he has in his players. He obviously was disappointed in the result on Saturday, and he knows that the players that he selected for last Saturday's test was the team to take him through this greatest rivalry series. And so he had no qualms than to announce the team, a couple of changes because of injury. And so he's confident that these guys, they've got the experience, they know what is expected of them, and he's expecting them to do and turn things around on Saturday. So he's basically kept the same side. Cheslin Kolbe's out because of injury. Ethan Hooker comes in his place. He's made the change at fly-off in bringing in Andre Pollard, and at nine, where he's brought in Kobus Reinach. And these are stalwarts of the Springbok setup. So he's expecting to be a little bit more conservative, and the idea would be to get the points on the board so that they can secure the victory. That is what he is looking for on Saturday. Siya Kolisi has been penned in, but there is a stroke next to his name, because if he doesn't make it through the training this week, then Paul de Villiers will take up his position in that team. And then, very importantly, there's two Springboks that will be hitting to a particular milestone. Pieter Steph du Toit will be playing in his 100th cap for the Springboks. He will be the 11th Springbok to reach 100 test caps. And then Oxen Chay, he gets his 50th test cap. And well done to both of these players. They've been excellent for the Springboks, and they've continued to do well. And I think all roads lead to the Cape Town Stadium on Saturday, where we expect, and I'm saying that very confidently, we expect the Springboks to turn things around and beat the All Blacks on Saturday. Interestingly, this evening's the All Blacks will be up against the Lions, and Moaga has been brought back into the team. The last time he played for the All Blacks was in the 2023 World Cup. So his first outing since then, and he could well come into contention during the course of this particular series. Moving on to football news, there was some action last night in the European leagues. Firstly, it was Chelsea playing their first league game. They beat Fulham by 3-2, with that youngster Cole Palmer getting onto that score sheet quite early on. And then in La Liga, there were two matches played last night. Both those matches ended in draws. Osasuna and Levante playing to a goalless draw. And Malaga and Deportivo La Coruña, they play to a 1-1 draw. In Serie A, there were also two matches. AS Roma kicking off their season with a 4-0 victory over Fiorentina. And Lazio beating Bologna by 1-0. This evening and tomorrow sees a full round of PSL fixtures, that is our local Premier League, with Kruger United up against Durban City this evening, Marumo Gallants up against TS Galaxy, Orlando Pirates hosting Sekakuni, and Siwalele up against Chipper United. Tomorrow it is Golden Arrows hosting Stellenbosch FC, Mamelodi Sundowns up against AmaZulu, Polokwane City up against Milford, and Richards Bay up against Kaizer Chiefs. Just the results of the weekend in the Motsepe Promotion League, and Cape Town's only team, Hope FC, they secured a 1-0 victory in their first outing, and let's hope that they continue in that vein, because we need another team or two in the Premier League from Cape Town to give all of our local players the opportunity to shine. Moving on to cricket news, in the test match between India and Sri Lanka, India completed their first innings with a score of 509 for the loss of 9 wickets, where they declared. But this was only after Jhuvar Chahal scored 115 not out. Rishabh Pant, who had gone off injured on day one, he came back to score 63 runs. The best of the Sri Lankan bowlers was Jacinta Fernando, who took 4 for 106. But at stumps, Sri Lanka looked in a bit of trouble, having reached only 8 runs for the loss of 2 wickets. That's all from our side for this morning, Tashreeq. I will chat to listeners tomorrow morning as we do an update of what is happening in all the sport. From our side, Ismail Talade saying shukran. Assalamu alaikum wa rahmatullahi wa barakatuh.

All right, we already have a selection for Cape Town's outing of the Springboks in the New Zealand match on Saturday. Russ has gone with pretty much the same team, aside for bringing back Andre Pollard. We are going to see Mani's been dropped. Sasha's on the bench. Kobus Reinach is in instead of Grant Williams. Cheslin Colby's not there. Grant and Cheslin, and I think one or two others have had nickels, as in small little bits of an injury.

0: In Auto AN Radio 786, 30 minutes after 7 o'clock. Everything still okay, Mr. Kathrada?
1: 100%. I'm just sitting back and I'm just thinking, you know, how fortunate we also are when we look at politics and you look at the world, to have been able to celebrate and commemorate Maulud, the birth of our Prophet Muhammad Sallallahu Alaihi Wasallam, who, besides being a spiritual luminary, a light upon light, he Sallallahu Alaihi Wasallam was also a very astute politician, a reformer of note, you know, bringing things to humanity that didn't exist at that particular point in time, you know. And I sometimes think that, you know, the commemoration and the celebration of his life, it means a lot more than just remembering the historical fact of him bringing Islam to us, because his personality embodied so much more. And, you know, to expound on that, to understand that, to understand the reforms that he brought, makes you understand why he was a mercy to all of creation.
0: Yeah, and I mean, you know, aside for, you know, the stuff around mercy and, you know, his astute ways in which he spread Islam, you know, I'm always fascinated with the circumstance around the Treaty of Hudaybiyah, you know, when he entered into a peace agreement with the Quraysh. And that entire episode just, you know, tells me sometimes, you know, you must be pragmatic, firstly, and secondly, when the conditions are right, you approach a situation. And look, we're not going to go down that rabbit hole, but I always find that as a very fascinating lesson in life to consider and ponder about. 28 minutes before 8 o'clock. Have any of you gotten into still the Rumpies thing? Is that still a thing? I saw Mashido Robbie, there's a poster that they were going to have the Rumpy Snay thing. And yeah, is it still a thing?
1: Yeah, my mother and my aunts attended one in Bukap, and it was actually beautiful because my mother did come from the Maulud that was celebrated, and she brought some rumpies for each of us in the house. And you know, like, it's one of those things that you treasure, and yeah, transformation must come, but there's a secret in some of the things that the elders did, and sometimes we need to dig a bit deeper to understand why.
0: Yeah. So, yeah, there was always the tradition that I think the Saturday or the weekend before, the women would gather and they'll be cutting and sorting out all the leaves and all of that and put it into little, what did they put it in? Some used paper, others used cloth. And then, of course, it will be scented and, you know, you take that with you as a little gift, you know, from mosque. And, you know, what is it, the rose water? That they would throw, and you know, by the time the uncle reaches like the third last part of the mosque, he gets tired and just like, you know, just open up your entire fez and just hoy a whole bottle of 500 ml of rose water in your fez. But yeah, lovely memories, and glad to know that some of those traditions are still being kept up. Talking about traditions and things, already people are seeking to make the Madlanga Commission something we're going to remember, you know. And what do? You put it into a song. And I came across, this TikTok was sent to me, and I thought I'll play it with you on this Tuesday morning. Madlanga!

0: Yeah. South Africans have a knack for just laughing at themselves, even at its worst. When its worst is being put on display, we find a moment to chuckle about it, and good for us. Time now for a look at the weather. Is it weather we're doing? Yeah, weather, and then headlines coming your way.
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2: For Cape Town and our suburbs tomorrow, a partly cloudy day is expected with a southeasterly wind reaching speeds of up to 13 kilometres per hour, and our temperature should range from a low of 13 to a high of 23 degrees.
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2: The Israeli genocidal war machine has carried out a series of aerial attacks on parts of Gaza City. The Zionists targeted a desalination plant near the Sheikh Radwan market in the northwest of the city, damaging infrastructure essential for the provision of water to Palestinians. The Ascalon prayer hall was also bombarded and destroyed in the northern Al-Shati refugee camp. Iran Quds Force commander Ismail Qani has affirmed that the cause of Palestine from the river to the sea is now more alive and achievable than ever before. Qani says that the expansion of the Israeli settlements and the Zionist crimes are an attempt to escape the deep military, security, political and social crisis and predicament in the occupied territories. Alleged cartel boss Vusi Musikat Matlala is set to resume his testimony at the Madlanga Commission this morning. In his appearance yesterday, he refused to answer questions about his relationship with suspended police deputy commissioner Shadrick Sibiya. The case of five people accused of operating an alleged 600 million rand drug manufacturing operation in Musina Limpopo has been postponed to Friday to allow for further investigations. The delay will also enable authorities to secure a Spanish language interpreter. Those are the headlines for now. News to follow at 7:55 a.m. this morning on Radio 786.
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2: There's a pedestrian involved in an accident in the Ray Road. There's some serious injuries and it is causing congestion as emergency services has closed the road itself. There's a request to please use an alternate route if you can do so. Then a stationary vehicle causing congestion on the N2 at De Beers Avenue. This is on in an outbound direction. The left lane has been closed. Then also a stationary vehicle on the N1 is inbound at the ramp to McIntyre Road on the M14. Now this will be causing congestion and slowing you down in that area over there. And some more congestion on the N2 inbound at Long Settlers Way on the N2 at Jake's Acharville Drive. Please do remember to buckle up and also keep a very safe following distance.

0: Coming up just after 8 o'clock this morning, we get to talk about the Supreme Court of Appeal that will hear government's appeal against a High Court ruling that made it easier for unemployed South Africans to access the 370 Rand Social Relief of Distress Grant. In essence, this court action is about whether the 370 Rand Social Relief of Distress Grant, you know, that came with COVID, it was 350 then, it's gone up to 370, is whether this is a permanent grant. That is what is being debated in the courts, and we'll talk to Chief Soros Flores, a South African Khoisan activist and chairperson of the South African Aboriginal Congress, who has views on this, and we'll talk about it at 8:05 this morning. But first, failed farm worker equity schemes, they've cost the state something like 700 million rand. The Parliamentary Portfolio Committee on Land Reform and Rural Development is now calling for a forensic investigation, precisely because many are asking what is the value that we received for the 700 million rand. And did it actually reach the intended beneficiaries? And if so, did the beneficiaries make use of it for the purposes that it was intended for? Wendy Pakir is from the Ubuntu Rural Women and Youth Movement. She's the director there. And somebody with Wendy, I was very pleased to read the other day that you have 25 years of service in this field under your belt. That's surely something to celebrate. Congratulations and good morning.
1: Hi, good morning, and thank you so much.
0: Lovely to have you. What are these worker equity schemes?
1: Pardon?
0: Can you maybe start by explaining to us what the worker equity schemes are?
1: Okay. So, you know, the intention, if we really look at what happened after 94 and we're bringing in broad-based black economic empowerment, it was really to increase ownership, like increasing land and equity ownership by black farm workers, communities, farm worker communities and so forth. It was also intended to skills development, agricultural training, technical training, mentorship for emerging farmers and farm workers. And then there's the enterprise part, where farm workers would have stakes into these enterprises and becoming shareholders into the business. And so management and employment equity, which means that the ownership is also shared with the workers, so they would become co-owners of the enterprise and then socioeconomic development. And that is about uplifting rural communities and the issue of tenure security of farm workers who live on the farm for many generations. So the real intention was to see transformation happening within the agriculture sector.
0: And would you say that we got anywhere close to achieving that?
1: I won't say that we really come close to achieving that. I mean, if you look at industry like mining, BE in mining, you could see that is like our ministers, politicians and people, they billionaires today because of BE within these sectors. But when you look at mining, agriculture, not much is shifted. If you look at inequalities and what is happening, I know of farms like in the early 2000s, we went to the late former minister, Tina Zumat, and the late Mary Siku was Dowry for agriculture in the province. And we spoke about the challenges with BE because in Ceres, where we worked, Ceres, the area they call the goddess of the fruit industry, where there's mostly deciduous fruit space and all of these. And we found that farm workers have shares into these farms, but then they get dismissed. They get evicted from the land. They've got nowhere to go. They are poor. We look at equity schemes in Stellenbosch and other areas, and we found that it didn't improve their financial capabilities. The people were still poor, and people were telling us that after 10 years, we haven't been paid out any money from this. The farmer just told us that we don't make money. Now, recently, the Portfolio Committee of Agriculture visited Ceres, and they visited some of these areas because they heard the stories. But more than 20 years ago, Sikula Somke, the former trade union that I worked for, we informed the ministers about these things, and nothing has been done. So the problem is nobody kept an eye. What we are saying, these were injections, financial injections into farming enterprises. And then some of the, as you can see, are blossoming. and the workers' lives have not improved through this. It didn't transfer land. They're not landowners. It gave them a share, but that share doesn't mean you cannot be evicted from the land. And to us, it was some of the contradictions with DEE that we highlighted.
0: Okay, and how would the state's money be spent in facilitating this equity scheme? That if 700 million rand, I'm not sure over what period, but I'm looking at here 700 million rand that was spent, which the Portfolio Committee in Parliament is now seeking a review on. Can you maybe give us a practical way in which state money would be made available to initiate an equity scheme and how and where would that money be allocated?
1: Yeah, like I understood it. Now, I don't have the inside information of how it works. But how I understood it is that, like Soms Delta, for instance, it was a very progressive and a beautiful model of ownership. But the problem with a lot of these things are farmers would get maybe 51% or 49%, and the farmer would get the rest. Now, you can imagine hundreds of workers having to share. Now, Soms Delta has run into financial problems, and I don't know the reason for that. So there's really not much going on there at the moment, and in other places also. So the Department of Agriculture would buy these shares from the employers. So for workers to get a stake in the farm belongs to the farm owners, and then government would pay them for shares of these workers, and that is how they get shares equity into the farming enterprise. So the money, I would assume, would go to the farm because that's where the stakes are bought.
0: Yeah.
1: And then that would, of course, go into investment and improving the lives of the workers and then sharing some of the land and so forth.
0: Well, I would assume that the profits...
1: That translating into real, tangible changes for the workers.
0: Yeah, because I would assume that the workers that do then get added to this share, the equity share, they would receive dividends or profits from if this venture or this farm is doing well. But I think there are some risks because if the business is not doing well, then there's nothing to pay out to those workers. And you make the practical point about the fact that you may well have shares or equity, but it doesn't translate into what materially you have at the moment. And oftentimes that would have been a lack of tenure, a lack of housing that, if eventually somebody loses their job and they get chucked off the farm, which is a practice that you've been fighting for all of these 25 years, you don't quite have, a farmer materially living a better life. And I'm not sure whether even that scheme meets the requirements of trying to transform the sector, trying to transform the ownership of the farming sector in a way that is less white, which is what it remains. So yeah. Is the contemplation about the way government went about it, is the start to begin with a problem?
1: Yes, that is the problem, yes. I don't think there was a lot of maybe insight from people that work on the work with farm workers or trade unions being involved. I know there were some organizations who also benefited from DEE within the sector. And I mean, where people also earn huge salaries and all of it. So that is questionable for myself, of course. But I think trade unions were maybe left out, independent trade unions like Sikula Sonke and others, so that we could advise about these things. Because what we see is that often government throw money at things because they're ticking a box. But there's no monitoring. There's no watchdog watching how these things are unfolding and making sure that it's actually achieving what it intends to achieve. And that is the big problem. So I would really say even government now putting money aside to look into these, to review and all of it, they must speak to the organizations and the unions and people that do the work on the ground and that has been monitoring and seeing what is happening and that there's alert again about the problems with BEE and the fact that farm workers even suffer more. And they said when that guy left the know, and in his family, and they were both shareholders, and they were dismissed from the land. They left with nothing because no dividends or shares were ever paid out to them. They don't even know what happened to the shares, and they were like, but I want my part of the share.
0: Yeah.
1: There's no answer to that, despite us engaging departments around this, nobody is really forthcoming. So there's a big, there's actually a fundamental problem here. I mean, if we say we want to reduce wage gaps and we want to reduce like inequality between, I mean, who's the richest people in the country? I mean, who owns the land in the country? If we really want to do that, then it should be serious around these kind of things. And we said that farmers must pay out monies. Like, there are farms that do quite well. I mean, profits are announced every year. We know there are farms that are struggling, like Songs Delta. And why mention them? Because that's such a beautiful model that they had a museum on. Somebody would tell the stories of evictions and displacement, really honest about what is happening on farms. They have a clinic for workers, there's a social worker, they've got a beautiful daycare for the children, and they build houses on the land. And I thought, what a beautiful model, because yeah, you could see the stuff happening for the workers and the pride they require and so forth. But they had financial problems, and I don't know what led to the financial problems and so forth. Is it, I don't know if the wage gap has been looked at, where the management get a little less so that workers can get more. You know, these things, nobody looked into these things, and then we have all these problems. And but I can frankly say that being in the agriculture sector has not transformed lives as it should be. Maybe a few minorities, but definitely not the majority of farm workers. They haven't really benefited from BEE.
0: Is there a way to move along this idea of transforming the sector beyond just, you know, issues around tenure, for instance? A lot of the farming jobs are also seasonal, at least those that, you know, are the demographic that we are talking about that needs to be uplifted, that have for generations worked on some of these farms. But government has tried these equity schemes. They've also tried to provide seed funding, for instance, for equipment or for fertilizer, for this, that, and the other, to try and transform the sector. But the yield from all of those efforts are not that great to speak of. So is there perhaps, according to your research, your experience, that is there a model that to look at where we transform not just the lives of the farm workers, but we also give them greater ownership or value in the land that they've been toiling for generations?
1: Yeah, we were talking about farm, how did we call it, like farm worker, like villages. Because what we found is that farm workers were living on this farm, like I've said, for generations, a great-great-grandfather, and then it's passed on to generations. And then something happened, or people retire, new owners come, and then people get displaced. They get evicted, they've got nowhere to go, no one wants to take responsibility for them. So agri-villages, what we said is these farms are so huge. You know, the land should be subdivided, and then farm workers should have their own agri-village, you know, declared a town, and then the municipality take responsibility for all the services there. The farmer has some responsibility towards the workers as well, and then government also taps in. And that will deal with the issue of tenure insecurity, where no one has to leave the farm. But don't just give people land for housing. Give people access to grow their own crops, and I mean nutritious crops where no pesticides are used, because the current agriculture model is that we use highly hazardous pesticides, which isn't good for the environment. It's not good for us as consumers. It's not good for the workers who work the land, you know. And then there can be new sustainable models of farm workers growing food and even grapes and wine, fruit, whatever. And then it would also improve their economic situation, because now they will own the land, they will have houses, they will have tenure security, and they will have access to economic opportunities. And then there's government buying in, there's the farmers taking some responsibility, the CETAS comes in, skills development, skills transfer, there's a whole market access of the workers, they control the land, they get all the training. They get the mentoring, they get the support, they get the water rights.
0: Yeah, I think Wendy, you're on the right track.
1: Without and
0: I think,
1: you know, perhaps. And you know, somebody walking alongside you, there's a problem.
0: Yeah, I think you're on the right track. And perhaps if people consult, you know, persons like yourself and others to get a sense of how to move along the needle, then there may be a different approach is required, because clearly what we've been doing hasn't worked. But, you know, we are out of time, and I'm going to have to leave it there. Thank you very much, Wendy. Bakir from the Ubuntu Rural Women and Youth Movement joining us there as the Parliament wants an account for where a 700 million rand investment went into equity and there's very little to show for it.
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8: Assalamu alaikum and good morning with the news. I'm Khalil Kathrada. A legal battle related to the 370 Rand Social Relief of Distress SRD grant is set to get underway in the Supreme Court of Appeal, the SCA, in this morning. Government is challenging a 2025 North Gauteng High Court ruling that found aspects of the SRD grant system unlawful as it is designed to exclude millions of eligible applicants. The ruling was in favour of the Institute for Economic Justice, the IEJ, and hashtag Pay the Grants, which have been calling on the state to introduce a universal basic income grant to replace the temporary SRD grant. Iran is unfazed by the latest wave of American sanctions. Iran's economy minister Ali Madanizadeh says they are fully prepared to confront the economic warfare, declaring that Washington will not be able to cut Tehran's financial arteries. Speaking to Iranian media, the minister says they have been preparing for these days for a long time, indicating that they drew up a two-year plan in anticipation of the escalation. The Iranian Foreign Minister Abbas Araghchi also dismissed Trump's economic operations as nothing more than a repeated scenario in American policy, saying Tehran knows how to confront it. Araghchi says Iran has faced much such pressure before, and Washington's return to old plans and threats reflects its despair at achieving its goals. The U.S. Treasury Department has announced new sanctions targeting nearly 60 Iranian-linked entities, individuals and vessels across the West Asian countries' nuclear, missile, cyber and oil networks. The Treasury has also suspended general licenses that had allowed certain remittance payments to Iran, further tightening financial restrictions. In addition, the U.S. government has identified five sectors: digital assets, technology, gold, aviation and shipping for potential secondary sanctions. The Israeli genocidal war machine has carried out a series of aerial attacks on parts of Gaza City. The Zionists targeted a desalination plant near the Sheikh Radwan market in the northwest of the city, damaging infrastructure essential for the provision of water to Palestinians. The Ascalon prayer hall was also bombarded and destroyed in the northern Al-Shati refugee camp. Civilians were wounded and a nearby home struck in that aggression. Resistance movement Hamas spokesperson Hazim Qasim has condemned the destruction of the desalation plant, pointing out that this attack is part of the Israeli entity's ongoing assault on the basic means of survival available to the Palestinian people in Gaza. He says that it represents a continuation of the policy of genocide and the drying up of all possibilities for life in Gaza. The Palestinian enclave is under an inhumane Israeli siege that blocks the entry of much-needed basic necessities, including food and medicine. Alleged cartel boss Vusi Musikat Matlala is set to resume his testimony at the Madlanga Commission this morning. In his appearance yesterday, he refused to answer questions about his relationship with suspended police Deputy Commissioner Shadrick Sibiya. The commission's evidence leader, Mashlapo Selo, questioned Matlala about his links to senior police officials. Matlala acknowledged that he and Sibiya had frequent contact and social interactions. However, he declined to provide further details about those engagements. He told the commission he's a suspect in an ongoing investigation linked to his dealings with Sibiya. The businessman said he met Sibiya three or four times regarding a dispute involving a Department of Public Works lease agreement. He also revealed that Sibiya had questioned him about the kidnapping of businessman Jerry Boshogo. Matlala denied having any knowledge of that incident. He also refused to discuss his relationship with suspended EMPD deputy head Julius Mkonazi. He said that this matter is also under investigation by the Investigating Directorate Against Corruption. The top story on Radio 786 at this hour. A legal battle related to the 370 Rand Social Relief of Distress SRD grant is set to get underway in the Supreme Court of Appeal, the SCA, this morning. Government is challenging a 2025 North Gauteng High Court ruling that found aspects of the SRD grant system unlawful and it is designed to exclude millions of eligible applicants. That's the news for now. 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
8: The US dollar is currently busy trading at 16 rand 3 cents, the Chinese yuan 2 rand 38 cents, the British pound 21 rand 84 cents, the euro 18 rand 69 cents, the Turkish lira 33 cents, the rial is trading at 4 rand 26 cents, the Malaysian ringgit 3 rand 96 cents. In commodities, Brent crude oil is busy trading at $94.42, gold $4,633 per ounce, and silver $68.98 per ounce.
0: Right, 2 minutes after 8 o'clock in our in Radio 786. A very good morning if you're just joining us now. We still have 58 minutes together and looking to hear from you this morning by either calling us on 0216991786 or to use that WhatsApp line. We're having a number of different discussions this morning. We spoke about the 764 online group that's been described as violent and extremist, the ones that target particularly young kids to do all manner of heinous things. We've also spoken very briefly about GLP-1 medication, which there is now a generic on the market that will be legally entering the market, and this could offset the black market that, you know, sells you the Retatrutides and the Monjaros and Zempex, etc. And we were briefly talking about whether, firstly, some people appear to be a bit reluctant sometimes to own up to the fact that they are using it because of how, you know, others would respond. And then there are those, of course, that are very much in that game, you know, selling it, marketing it, taking it, etc. And this research, very amateur research that I've done on peptides and, you know, what these things so does mean. So we've had that conversation this morning, and I want to know whether you're on it, whether you've taken it, what's your take on it. We've gotten obviously some that says it's not advisable to take. You must have a clinician that guides you through it. And the fact that it is not SAHPRA approved. SAHPRA refers to the South African Health Research Professions, something, something, the guys that approve medication in this country. So there's a generic that's coming into the market that both the Daily Maverick and the Sunday Times are reporting on at the moment. So we are going to talk a little bit about that later this morning. And more recently, we've been talking about the state of the ANC and the way they went about the announcement of mayoral candidates and what the political terrain looks like. Who's in the dog fight? You know, is it the Democratic Alliance, the Patriotic Alliance that really will see, you know, those two go up against each other for votes? Where does the ANC fit in? Is the NCC still swirling there in the mix? We want to hear your thoughts on any of those and more. We can talk about the box selection as well. That has received some responses on the WhatsApp line, and we go through some all of them just after 8:30 this morning. But first, let's check in with Khadija Ajam. She's on with you just after 9 o'clock in the program Community Pulse, and let's now do a throw forward on what you can expect. Khadija, assalamu alaikum.
12: Wa alaikum salam in our A team. Ek hoop dit gaan goed met julle op hierdie Dinsdagoggend soos gewoonlik. Kicking off the show with Education Beyond 94. Now we continue our conversation. Oh my gosh. Sia, skies en probeer weer, Khadija. We continue our conversation on education and the role of faith in shaping how we understand knowledge and learning. We'll explore what an education system grounded in an Islamic worldview could look like in a rapidly changing modern world. Always lovely speaking to Bilal Kathrada, founder and CEO of IT Varsity, and he'll be joining us during our first hour. After 10 o'clock, we celebrate 10 years of the Al-Ikhlas Academy Library and its role in keeping a culture of reading, learning, and knowledge alive in our community. Joining us, Dr. Elias Parker, as we reflect on the library's journey and its place in an increasingly digital world. Now, our listeners will know there was a new program that was launched on Radio 786, called the Media and Marketing Program, hosted by Hassanein Abdullah. He is the producer and the presenter of the show. Now, it's every Wednesday on Radio 786. He joins us this morning to tell us a little bit more about the show, some of the guests and topic featured so far, and what learners can look forward to in the coming weeks. Also taking messages during our middle hour on 0786 10 11 12. That takes us up to 11 o'clock. Last hour, of course, Centerpiece. Ons kyk vorentoe na Net Na 9 Community Pulse. Assalamu alaikum.
0: Wa alaikum salam wa rahmatullahi wa barakatuh. A big platter being served up there by the Community Pulse team. All of the very best. Okay, 7 minutes after 8 o'clock, the Supreme Court of Appeal will hear government's appeal against a High Court ruling that made it easier for unemployed South Africans to access the 370 Rand Social Relief of Distress grant. At the heart of the matter is whether the South African Social Security Agency, SASSA, the online application process that is only in English, is only online, whether, you know, those that do require the registration to qualify for the grant, whether this is the best approach to take. The demographic of people that require, you know, that would have to register. And if they're needing 370 Rand, do you think they have the ability to apply? Well, some of them maybe, but the majority of them may not have data, may not even have a device with which they are able to use to apply for the 370 Rand. So one could argue it's a little bit counterintuitive. And so the matter is certainly raising broader questions about the effectiveness of SASSA in reaching vulnerable people that depend on social assistance. And let's now talk to this issue with Chief Soros Flores, a South African Khoisan activist and chairperson of the South African Aboriginal Congress. Good morning and welcome, Chief.
13: Good morning, Tashrik, and to your listeners. And thank you for having me on the show.
0: And of course, I'm not using Chief in the way that Fidel Adams used it with Justice Matlanga. I think in this instance, yes, it is appropriately used. So thank you very much for having joined us. Let's start off with the hearing of government's challenge to the Supreme Court of Appeal. And at the essence, aside for, you know, it only being English and registration is online and so on and so forth, what government is seemingly contesting is this idea that the 370 Rand now is a permanent grant for those that are unemployed. And I wonder how you feel about that.
13: Good morning. Yes, good morning again, Tashrik. And thank you for the question. Before I dive into it, just a quick, very important clarification. Yes, I am the chairperson of the Indigenous movement, which is important for us to put on record that we are not part of the Khoi or Khoi narrative, and that's obviously a discussion for another day. But I think it's important to distinguish, because further in our discussion, it will be clear why. Now, on the social grants, we must understand what is the purpose and the function of these social grants, where the government indicates that it is a social relief for people. Fundamentally, the purpose and function of this type of grant system is to keep the indigenous people or people in poverty pacified when they have to talk about their grievances and maintain economic dependency. That's the first sort of point I want to raise. So yes, there is a social grant, and many of our people, the impoverished communities, absolutely depends on it. And as you rightfully said there, the application process and the cost attached to it has also made that margin for applicants narrower than people that could already do it. You haven't even touched on literacy, the basic literacy to get into that system. So from our point of view, yes, we do agree that there have to be a reparation or redress system, but not in the form of social welfare as it is put out today. But with all that said, the fact that the application process is made so difficult and so, let's call it, technically complicated for a lot of the applicants, we're afraid that there's a lot of people that's not going to have access to any of that type of benefits at all, regardless of the outcomes of that court case, Tashri.
0: Okay. First of all, do you believe that this grant must be a permanent grant? And how do you, if so, do you think the state based on what we always hear about how public funds are restricted and how, for instance, there's not enough money to pay for teachers and doctors and the upkeep of service delivery and the economy is not in a good shape, blah, blah, blah, those sorts of arguments that the state would say, which I'm sure they're using as their basis for why they're saying it cannot be a permanent grant, that that the state ought to be designing it as a permanent grant for unemployed people that are eligible, that can qualify for this grant.
13: Yes, they surely indicate that that is their intention, okay? That they want to make it a permanent grant, but if you ask me whether I agree with it, I don't. Because as I said earlier, it creates such a system of dependency and the amounts that are put out is very minimal. It's absolute, people can barely survive on it, let alone with that monies, achieve agency for themselves or in this matter make themselves independent and capable to look after themselves. Because I think the goal of social relief grants is to help people until they can help themselves to become an active participant in the economy, which never happens. Because the monies that is paid out to the SASSA can be pre-planned. Let's take an example, an area they know they're going to get 500,000, as an example, for SASSA. The business is set up in that area in the form of spaza shops, loan sharks, all these type of things, to then harvest exactly that 500,000 rand, and nothing comes or that community cannot move other than back into that cycle of dependency. So to make that a permanent thing, for us, I don't think it should be a permanent thing. And also it numbs and it blunts the calls from those recipients for radical economic transformation where the land is concerned or where genuine real opportunities can present themselves to help these recipients out of the situation they're in.
0: Okay. Beyond this court case, what does it tell us about the role that SASSA plays and the way they function? Because on the one end, we are talking about this 370 rand for unemployed people that have no income, which is, I understand, the basic criteria that one would have to meet in order to qualify for the 370 rand a month grant. But SASSA has numerous issues. You know, the way in which they manage their offices, the long queues that exist, the switch over from the gold card to the black card to this card and that card, you know, which is like an ongoing headache, a South African headache that we have. And really just the treatment that people receive when they want to register for instance, a disability grant and even for an old age grant. Surely we must begin to have a conversation about the way in which SASSA manages the disbursement of grants in this country.
13: Yes, absolutely. And when you say the minimum amounts of 375 or what the criteria is, there is a lot of, and SASSA had a lot of problems with corruptions. I think that's a fact, and that's one of the reasons they sort of change their from where I'm standing. The way they roll these programs out and how they, by changing the cards, is to address this type of embedded already corruptions where you have people that's no longer alive, people with no disabilities, people for claimants that doesn't exist. And those run into billions of rands. So fundamentally, I think the nature of the reshuffling for the application processes and how those happens is to address the corruption within that SASSA system itself, and to then reach and access new applicants for the system. But the way the system is run is also, it's a business, because the SASSA Security Agency has limited staff that I know. And the amounts of people they have to work with is hundreds of millions. Millions and millions, with hundreds of millions and billions of rands. And the capacity, I think, has also stifled them. So they do these, let's call them, every five-year reshuffles, and to address the corruption that is fundamentally within, from the recipient side as well and from an administration side on SASSA. And I think the government at this side has a problem with that, Tashreeq, which is corruption on both sides, and that is the foundation for them reshuffling the way they do things and also for the recipients to actually take them to court.
0: Yeah, we are talking to Chief Soros Flores at the moment. He is an activist and the chairperson of the Southern African Aboriginal Congress. Let's now take a look at the critics pointing to delays, the rejected applications, the appeals process as evidence of symptomatic problems that affect SASSA. Do you think that this is a sign? You mentioned, of course, corruption there as one of the issues, but is this matter purely down to a management issue, or is SASSA still the appropriate vehicle through which we must disperse with funds? And are some of these issues that we've highlighted, the appeals process, the systematic problems, the rejected applications, the delays, the queues, and so on, does it point to a deeper problem within how government designs its social support system?
13: Yes, it does. And it comes back to where we opened. Besides the corruption, the SASSA itself, we must understand why it is there. And I will say, as I said in previous chats, the history of South Africa is not a secret. And the reason why SASSA is there is to then maintain and keep these populations docile. But this is not restricted to indigenous populations, because there's poor people that relies on this across the board. And

0: there. And then somebody said, well, just take a grandpa. Yes, as I started shaking. I was like, what is this? It's a drug. Please. Corruption, low moral standards, religious teaching should return to schools, not all go to church and mosque. 350 rand, even if the household receives, it is very little. 17 rand per day, per individual. And the tuck shops are exploiting the needy. I mean, yeah, I don't know. Some tuck shops I find are terribly expensive in how they do their things, and then let me rather move on because I'm gonna moan and become chatty again. Assalamu alaikum. Give each family a piece of land. Some education need to be self-sustainable. Seeds, a few chicken rabbits, everyone will be fed, busier and happier. Then that's a bit of a lengthy message. I'll read it later. Self-made financial struggles is your own self, but no government in the world can stop poverty. There will always be a certain amount of people that will be extremely poor. This, in my opinion, is how it's been put out from Allah, but for wasting money on cigarettes, drinking, example. I think debatable about whether it's been put out like this, because, I mean, that's a different debate. I am grateful for the 350 rand because it's really worth a lot of women goes to ShopRite to buy rice and flour. They are happy. I saw it. Be grateful for the very little that you do get. All right. I'll park it there for now. We'll go to headlines with Khalil Kathrada, who's standing by, and then we'll go to the WhatsApp line in 0786 10 11 12, or you can call us on 021 699 1786.
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2: A legal battle related to the 370 rand social relief of distress grant is set to get underway in the Supreme Court of Appeal this morning. Government is challenging a 2025 North Gauteng High Court ruling that found aspects of the SRD grant system unlawful, as it is designed to exclude millions of eligible participants. Iran is unfazed by the latest wave of American sanctions. Iran's economy minister, Ali Madinezadeh, says that they are fully prepared to confront the economic warfare, declaring that Washington will not be able to cut Tehran's financial arteries. The Israeli genocide war machine has carried out a series of aerial attacks on parts of Gaza City. The Zionists targeted a desalination plant near the Sheikh Radwan market in the northwest of the city, damaging infrastructure essential for the provision of water to Palestinians. Alleged cartel boss Vusi Musikat Matlala is set to resume his testimony at the Madlanga Commission this morning. In his appearance yesterday, he refused to answer questions about his relationship with suspended Police Deputy Commissioner Shadrick Sibiya. Those are the headlines for now. News to follow at 9 a.m. this morning on Radio 786.
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2: There's a motor vehicle accident on Bosmansdamme Road and Freyberger Avenue in Boortesig. Emergency services and towing is on the scene. There's a request to please approach with caution. Faulty traffic lights on the corners of Marine Drive and Ocean Way in Sunset Beach, and then also Turfel Road and Jan Smuts Drive in Lansdowne are busy flashing. That will be causing a congestion this morning. And then a motor vehicle accident on the R300 and Jakes Gerwel Drive in Philippi. Fortunately, no injuries, but that is a congestion point. And another accident, this time on the corners of Belgravia Road and Dolomite Street in Athlone. Two vehicles involved in that incident. And that also causing congestion this morning. Please do remember to buckle up and also keep a very safe following distance.
4: Yeah, the difference.

2037. It is the janazah of Ismail Sali, also known as Butamaili, of number 17 at Bicycle Crescent in Beacon Valley, Mitchell's Plain. The time of janazah is 12:30 p.m. this afternoon, and the janazah salah will take place at Masjidul Da'wah in Beacon Valley. The mayat will then be taken to the Mowbray Makhbara, and you can speak to Shafiullah on the following number, 065-1844-692. That is 065-1844-692. And that is for the janazah of Ismail Sali, also known as Butamaili, of number 17, Bicycle Crescent in Beacon Valley, Mitchell's Plain. Inna lillahi wa inna ilayhi raji'un.

It is the janaza of Nasir Pandit of number 75 10th Street in Kensington. The time of janaza is 12:30 p.m. this afternoon, and the janaza salah will take place at the Kensington Masjid. The mayit will then be taken to the Mowbray Makhbara, and you can speak to Imran Pandit on the following number, 082-701-1000.

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0: 15 minutes now before 9 o'clock. The following message, I think, will probably upset some people, but it is a view nonetheless, that some one listener holds. And it says, "Salaam alaikum, we go to mosque to be inspired. However, some of our Maulanas seem to have watched too many animated films when they were young. I was at Habibia Mosque for the 12th of Rabiul Awwal program, and the lectures were thumbs down. No surprise why many youth are not interested in attending. No inspiration, no lessons, just stories that can never be substantiated. If a person discards all these fairy tale stories about Prophet Muhammad, peace be upon him, he will still be a rahmatul lil alameen. These stories take the essence away from the sacrifice, the courage, and the leadership that our Prophet displayed," says this WhatsApp in on 0786 10 11 12. You know, we briefly canvassed, I think, this issue a little bit earlier, not in to this extent, but you know, one of the colleagues earlier was saying, you know, the what did he call it? What did Ibrahim call it? The Bida something, the Bida groups, the groups are essentially pronouncing things as Bida, everything as Bida, and how they appear to be cutting clippings together and, you know, outing people and saying this is what people are saying when that's maybe not the full picture. But something that's really taken me by, not surprise, but, you know, I end up sitting and watching the videos, and that is how many non-Muslims are reading the Quran and are interpreting and trying to understand what is being said in the text. And then there are also reverts, you know, to Islam that also, in a very different way, are able to relate to the text. And quite frankly, a lot of them, in how they, when they read and interpret and understand the Quran, it's making me think myself about, you know, maybe views that I've held on and so on. And one of the people that I actually follow and I watch this is a Christian woman who is still wanting to be Christian. She still believes that, you know, Jesus is how they see Jesus and so on. And she says she's had to let go of certain things in terms of what she believes in, her Christian belief. But the point that she drives home, which is where what the point that I want to make is, at which point do you sit back and you think, actually what I was taught was, or what I've come to know it only to be that way, perhaps is not the right way, or maybe not the only way, or maybe there's a different way of thinking about a matter? And at which point do you choose to think differently or do differently? And I don't know whether a lot of people are able to make the switch or to consider a different approach to how we interpret or understand things. The same for this very fascinating debate. And I mean, I'm using debate very loosely here, but there's, you know, these videos that's pro and anti-hadith. And there's even a term now for people that are questioning hadith. They're being called hadith deniers or something like that, what they're being called. And I don't think that a lot of them or most of them are denying hadith as, you know, something valuable that could add, you know, well, value to your life in terms of your beliefs and your ethics and so on. But they are questioning things. They're questioning certain hadith. They're questioning the recording of certain hadith. They're questioning the reliance on hadith to the extent where sometimes it dilutes the purpose and the role of the Quran. And I think that's a very interesting movement that is emerging on those platforms. And if you have a view on it, with respect, you're welcome to share your view. A post I saw from a journalist, Hassan Dabader, his water and rates bill is now the same amount as his car installment, and nothing has changed in his home in terms of usage. This hit home for me, and I'm in the same boat as you, Tash. Same car for the last decade, costs have gone up significantly, but nothing has changed in my home or life. The middle class suffers the most, not rich enough or not poor enough enough to receive certain benefits, says that WhatsApp in on 0786 10 11 12. 10 minutes now before 9 o'clock. Let's go to the lines on 021-699-1.
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2: Assalamu alaikum, Tariq. Tashreek, you now bring up a very controversial issue. First of all, these Quranists, as they call them, who's denying the Hadith, you know, these people are dangerous. And, you know, the reason why Christianity in the West is on the decline, you know, you have empty churches in Europe, you know, is because, you know, they have individuals like this that want to come and take things. Christianity. And I see there's movements now in Islam, there's even feminist movements, like women that will, you know, condemn certain aspects of Islam, you know, and say it's only a male-dominated religion, and, you know, but they will wear hijab, and they'll, you know, but they'll condemn certain rules and laws. You know, we cannot pick and choose, you know, what we like and don't like. You know, in Islam, we can question, no doubt about it, but these people want to, you know, change Islam the way they want it to be. You know, and I know there's this one lady on TikTok, you know, that says, oh, it's okay for a Muslim woman to marry a non-Muslim man. And I mean, she's well known, but she wears hijab and everything. So what I'm saying here is, you know, these individuals, you know, they want to please the West. They want to change Islam the way the West wants Islam to be. You know, the anti-polygamy, the anti, you know, I mean, you know, the rules are clear, you know, everything cannot be in the Quran. And everything is not in the Quran. That's why we have the Hadith. So, I mean, you know, they call them Quranists, and there's a lot of them, you know, popping up, arguing, you know, and they'll try to, you know, blast the Hadith, you know, and everything. And these are very dangerous people, you know. So I just want to make that point. Mashukran, assalamu alaikum.
0: Afan wa alaikum, assalamu rahmatullahi wa barakatuh. Look, I think we... yes, there are people that exist that are seeking to codify the faith to suit what they intrinsically wish to, the ideals by which they want to live their life. I get and accept that. And we see this particularly among certain, you know, I don't know what to call it, feminist circles. You want to see it even amongst male misogynistic circles, in which, you know, they say a woman has a particular place, and, you know, that place is determined based on what foundation, I don't know. So you have these extremities on both ends. But the segment of the people of the debate that I'm talking about, you know, I don't think there's anything wrong with questioning. I don't think there's anything wrong with having a discussion. I don't think there's anything wrong with having debates about these things. One must be able to substantiate. And if you want to get into that debate, like, for instance, I wouldn't enter into the debate in the sense that, you know, go out there and now say this is wrong and this is right. No, I'm an observer to the debate. I am a participant in it, in to the extent where I would want to be able to understand what's being said and form an opinion on some of those things. The problem, I think, is that, you know, you've had a scenario where, you know, people have codified Islam to a certain point where there isn't room for debate, discussion, or commentary on these things. And I think that's where a lot of young people were lost. And actually, when you then do listen to what is termed to be Quranists, in some of the arguments that they make, I'm convinced by those arguments. And yes, I may look at these things differently 10 years from now, but that's the point, you know. With new information and with new life experiences, we view life differently. But at this point, there are very many things that, I'm sorry, you know, we've relied on it to become tradition to the point where it becomes the law. And I think very valid questions that raise a challenge to that, I think should be encouraged. I don't think we should just strike it down. Let me go to some more on the WhatsApp line. Yesterday activity, the Rumpies have a new identity bag. This is at Beacon Valley Masjid with Sheikh Salama Dad. Thank you very much for sharing. I hope you're all doing well. You guys must get Al Jamaa leadership on. They are doing a lot of good work. Radio 786 would have competition Fridays where we get if we get the question right, we would get a book or a gift. Something to consider. Thanks very much, Rian. Assalamu alaikum. Please note that the Patriotic Alliance has Unit 8200 running the agenda. What is Unit 8200? Zionazis in our house in silence on the matter makes one wonder how deeply and comatose the country has become. Allah subhanahu wa ta'ala guide us all. Sasha had to be dropped. He is out of form, says this WhatsApp in on 0786 101112. I ask the same question. Why do Muslims think that Al Jamaa is useless and a sellout? Ramaphosa pleads for the ANC to be given another chance. Says that article that's been sent to us via the WhatsApp line. I fully agree with this person's criticism of the fairy tales. Assalamu alaikum to Shariq. If they discard the 350 rand, then the pensioners should get 5,000 rand. Yes. Then I find it amazing that when people challenge ideas within religion, we become so defensive. Why are we not engaging with them through a healthy debate and discussion? Why do we shun people labeled Quranists and sometimes even treat them as non-believers simply because they question established ideas? The Quran itself challenges people to think, question, and to respond. Allah even gives challenges to those who doubt His revelation to bring something comparable to it. So why can't we do the same? If we truly believe in our position, why are we afraid to debate it? There are sincere people on social media presenting the Quran's perspective and asking genuine questions. Instead of shunning them, let's engage with them and let the Quran itself be the basis of that discussion, says this WhatsApp in on 0786 10 11 12. Let's do some voice notes on 0786 10 11 12.
3: Assalamu alaikum to Shariq. You need to be in today's life financially savvy. You need to have a goal. That is when I grew up, I had a goal. I didn't have a lot. I didn't have the best jobs in the world, but I had a goal. And you need to work towards what goal. And one thing the people cannot do that the people of yesterday did a lot, they cannot sacrifice. They need to have that new car. They need to have that new shoes. They need to have that new clothing. They need to have the new jewelry. I have to have the latest phone. They don't think that you have to save for your future. They don't think about one day when I want to buy a house or something. No, it seems to me today, people, it's about I want everything free. I want it free so that I can do it. When I have the free thing, I'm going to sell the free thing, which happened when the RPA houses came in. That free houses, some of the people that had it sold it. So that is not the solution, giving everybody just free stuff. We need to learn to save and we need to learn to hustle for what we have in life. Also, another thing, when it comes to medication and illnesses, those, if you are not an expert in the medical field, then don't talk about what helps people and what can help people to get them feel better. When you have pain, the first thing that you want to have and want to relieve is that pain. So obviously, you're going to first ease the pain of the person. Then you're going to go holistically and check out what is the root cause of the pain and try to reduce that. Anyway, assalamu alaikum wa rahmatullah.
0: Wa alaikum salam wa rahmatullahi wa barakatuh. Thanks very much, Shafiq, there for those inputs. Hamida is saying that assalamu alaikum, the hadith deniers is not coming on for a long time, not only now, but they read English in English translation, then want to pass the rules. Hadith is a science. And what is this? In fact, Yasser Qadi, let me complete the message before I give commentary. Hadith is a science. And first, go study Arabic. I mean, Imam Shafi was an Arabic wasn't Arabic, but he went to live for years with the Bedouins in order to perfect his Arabic. Now, we as owns to think that we are specialists in everything. I agree with Muhammad on this. They are dangerous. Why should it be dangerous? You know, if you have a better argument, well, if you believe what you believe, then, you know, it surely can be debated, is again the view that I hold. But this idea of a hadith science, I think, has been debunked quite a bit. There were people that came to say that, you know, there is no things such as hadith science. Yasir Qadhi said that there's a reason why a lot of academics in the field of religious academia don't ascribe to the idea of a science behind hadith, because science has certain areas of how you ascertain and ensure the integrity of that which is being relayed. And when hadith was recorded so many years after the Prophet's demise, and the way in which you can have a weak hadith and a strong hadith and a hadith that is in direct contradiction of the Quran, then the basis for suggesting that it is a science becomes questionable. So there are those perspectives. Again, I'm pointing out that there are those perspectives which does debunk the idea of it being a science. But nonetheless, I know this is a topic that will cause consternation for people on both ends of the debate. Assalamu alaikum to Shariq. On a lighter note, for the bid'ah crowd, when we have Maulud in the year after, they will not be invited. We all love the Prophet. Some just show it differently. I heard this last night at the mosque, says this WhatsApp in on 0786 10 11 12. Alright, thank you very much. I was happy to canvas this discussion, but it's not going to be the basis of future discussions, at least not on this program. So happy to leave it here for now, and may you have, inshallah, a lovely day. Time now for the latest news. Radio 78.

0: Et toi, t'es... Assalamu alaikum and good morning with the news. I'm Khalil Katrada. It's suspected that the spate of shootings that rocked the Athlone area between Sunday night and Monday morning is driven by gang violence. That's the assessment of the Athlone Community Policing Forum's Naveed Muhammad, who says for now the evidence points to that of a total of six people who were shot dead and one person wounded in three separate shootings. Two of the attacks were in Silvertown and the other in Belgravia. The Athlone Community Policing Forum's Naveed Muhammad.
1: Right now, all we're calling on is members of the public to come forward with any sort of information that they have so that, you know, SAPS can do the necessary in tracking down the suspects. Obviously, if there's illegal firearms that are floating around in the communities, it's a big concern for us. So we really call upon anybody with information, no matter how big or small it is, to come forward and that we can pass on the information to the powers that be.
0: The Athlone Community Policing Forum's Naveed Muhammad. A legal battle related to the 370 Rand Social Relief of Distress SRD grant is set to get underway in the Supreme Court of Appeal, SCA, this morning. Government is challenging a 2025 North Gauteng High Court ruling that found aspects of the SRD grant system unlawful, as it is designed to exclude millions of eligible applicants. The ruling was in favour of the Institute for Economic Justice, the IEJ, and hashtag Pay the Grants, which have been calling on the state to introduce a universal basic income grant to replace the temporary SRD grant. The Western Cape's upcoming fire season has been extended from 4 to 8 months amid El Nino weather phenomena. Local Government Environmental Affairs and Development Planning MEC Anton Bridal says the move is due to warnings from experts that the province may be in for a tougher summer. He notes that usually they plan the summer season from December to March, but this time around it's from October to May. Indications are that this year's El Nino is on track to be the strongest on record, threatening to unleash extreme weather across the globe and make 2027 the hottest recorded year by far. Local Government Environmental Affairs and Development Planning MEC Anton Bredel.
2: So we've already had a meeting with all our municipalities, all the experts in the field, start to plan this fire season. Learning the lessons from last year, December, we had a very bad season, the worst since 1997. We've lost 215,000 hectares of land. So this is all part of the bigger plan to safeguard our people. And then as we speak, we're also busy talking to NSRI and Life Saving Western Cape to monitor our dams and our oceans, because if we're going to be hit with extreme heat, people flock to the beaches, so that's another risk. Mm. So looking at all the risk and try to be proactive on it.
0: Western Cape Local Government Environmental Affairs and Development Planning MEC Anton Bredel. Iran is unfazed by the latest wave of American sanctions. Iran's economy minister, Ali Madanizadeh, says that they are fully prepared to confront the economic warfare, declaring that Washington will not be able to cut Tehran's financial arteries. Speaking to Iranian media, the minister says they've been preparing for these days for a long time, indicating that they drew up a 2-year plan in anticipation of the escalation. The Iranian Foreign Minister Abbas Araghchi also dismissed Trump's economic operations as nothing more than a repeated scenario in American policy, saying Tehran knows how to confront it. Araghchi says Iran has faced such pressure before, and Washington's return to old plans and threats reflects a despair at achieving its goals. The U.S. Treasury Department has announced new sanctions targeting nearly 60 Iranian-linked entities, individuals and vessels across the West Asian countries' nuclear, missile, cyber and oil networks. The Treasury has also suspended general licenses that had allowed certain remittance payments to Iran, further tightening financial restrictions. In addition, the U.S. government has identified 5 sectors: digital assets, technology, gold, aviation and shipping, for potential secondary sanctions. The top story on Radio 786 at this hour. It's suspected that the spate of shootings that rocked the Athlone area between Sunday night and Monday morning is driven by gang violence. That's the assessment of the Athlone Community Policing Forum's Naveed Muhammad, who says for now the evidence points to that. That's the news for now. More news on Radio 786 at 10 o'clock.
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1: In the name of Allah, the most kind, the most merciful. 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The Community Pulse jingle just played and I absolutely have a spring in my step because we are also on the 12th of Rabiul Awwal 1448. I want to put it out there and just say a Mubarak and a congratulations and oh my word, doesn't it feel, isn't it just such a beautiful feeling to be part of a collective that we know, led by the Prophet, peace be upon him, that most exemplary of Allah's creations, and we read a little bit more about his life. Sallallahu alayhi wa alayhi wa sallam. We read the stories, we feel inspired. Many of us sat in mosques last night, we made salawat, we read various dhikrs, and one just feels inspired. One just feels absolutely, absolutely inspired to be a better person, to show kindness, to show compassion, to enact those values of the Prophet, peace be upon him, who was known for conducting business with honesty, fairness, trustworthiness, the most compassionate person, the one who always spoke truth to power, the one who showed care and concern for everybody. He was truthful about everything, you know, when it comes to conducting business in particular. We're speaking about the fact that we avoided deception. He was fair in his transactions. He taught us that a trustworthy and honest business person holds a special place of virtue. He encouraged people to be lenient when buying, selling, settling debts. What really stands out is that the Prophet, peace be upon him, treated those he did business with as people first, not merely as customers, suppliers, or business partners. His example, peace be upon him, reminds us that Islamic business ethics are not only about contracts and transactions, but about character, about dignity, mutual respect, and earning a livelihood with integrity. In a world where business can sometimes become purely transactional, the prophetic example asks us a simple question. Are our business dealings a reflection of our values and our faith? On this day, the 12th of Rabiul Awwal, corresponding with the 25th of August, it's 15 minutes after 9. We welcome you to this Tuesday edition of Community Pulse. Thank you as always for joining us on Radio 786 100.4 FM. I'm Khadija Ajam and yes, indeed part of that team. Ilyas is our technician, Ibrahim Abrams our producer, And always lovely to be in your company. And indeed, tell us perhaps the stories that you want to share, you know, of the Prophet, peace be upon you. What stands out for you? What was your mosque experience last night? Send us those pictures. Yesterday already, many of you shared. There were programs at various mosques over the weekend, and there'll still be a lot of those. You know, don't you just want to sit quietly sometimes in that corner? You just want to take it in, really, and feel inspired. And just every day, may Allah grant that every single day we are better people than what we were yesterday. Let us also remind ourselves that being a person of faith is not something passive, that those qualities and those values that we speak about, they are active. That compassion means nothing in and of itself if we don't show it. That in acting those values of upholding dignity, upholding human dignity, of speaking truth to power, of upholding justice, of equality, that it needs to be enacted and we need to be active participants all the time within that. Let us reprogram ourselves. If we've diverted and digressed a little bit, and we are flawed, we are imperfect, we know that Allah created us like that. But you know, there's always Babul Tawbah, there's always the doors of Tawbah, there's always the ways for us in which we can improve. And so let us remind one another, you know, on this beautiful day, the birthday of that most exemplary of Allah's creations, that we want to be better people every single day, and to remind ourselves that we need to enact those virtues and those values and those beliefs, that it's something active, that it's not a passive thing. And indeed, it starts with us reconditioning ourselves to see wrongs, when we see wrongs, to correct it, but to correct it in the best way possible. To speak truth to power, but to do it in the best way possible. And to enact and to emulate the example as set by the Prophet, peace be upon him. Let's talk more about that as we head on into our first segment, Education Beyond 94, continuing our conversation on education and the role of faith in shaping how we understand knowledge and learning. Always lovely speaking to Bilal Kathrada. That conversation happening shortly, taking us up to 10 o'clock news as we celebrate 10 years of the Al-Ikhlas Academia Library and its role in keeping a culture of reading, learning and knowledge alive in our community. We chat to Dr. Elias Parker, reflecting on the library's journey and its place in an increasingly digital world. Around 10:30 or so, we will be joined by Hassan and Abdullah. Now, you know that an exciting new program was launched a few weeks ago, entitled the Media and Marketing Program, airing every Wednesday on Radio 786. And Hassan and Abdullah, presenter and producer of the show, will be joining us to tell us a little bit more about the guests and topics featured so far and what listeners can look forward to in the weeks ahead. Also taking messages on 0786 10 11 12. Of course, between 11 and 12, Centerpiece, taking us up to 12 o'clock news. Just a reminder to follow us on our WhatsApp channel, stream live from our website, www.radio786.co.za. Follow us on all of the socials and yes, get involved and participate in those robust conversations. And then, of course, you can also subscribe to our YouTube platform and stay tuned to 100.4 FM where you know you hear the difference. Now, education is often presented as neutral, a space where knowledge is shared, skills are developed, and young people are prepared for the future. But behind every curriculum are ideas about knowledge, human beings, society, values, and what we believe education should ultimately achieve. For Muslim communities, so let's say for faith communities, this raises important and sometimes uncomfortable questions around whether modern curriculums can be Islamicized or Islamized, or are we trying to reconcile two fundamentally different ways of understanding knowledge and the world? The challenge is even greater in present times as learners are exposed to rapidly changing ideas around science, technology, identity, ethics, morality, and society. How do we ensure that our children are equipped to participate confidently in the modern world without losing the Islamic worldview and values? And perhaps the conversation should go beyond asking whether we can Islamize a curriculum. Should we instead be looking at how Muslims understand knowledge itself, how Islamic thought engages with contemporary education, and what an education system rooted in both intellectual excellence and Islamic values could look like? Joining us for what I'm sure is going to be quite an insightful conversation, Bilal Kathrada, founder and CEO of IT Varsity, and helps us to explore the provocative statement, you cannot Islamize the modern curriculum. Assalamu alaikum, Bilal. Always a pleasure having you on the line with us and welcome. Shukran for joining us.
2: Wa alaikum salam, and it's always a pleasure to be here.
1: Now, let's start with that statement itself. Quite provocative, as we said, we cannot Islamize the modern curriculum. What do you mean by that, and what prompted you to make such a strong statement?
2: Okay, I think it's not something that came up, you know, all of a sudden. It came up after 25 years of experience with education and with studying

university up to matric level and then teaching at tertiary. And there are a number of problems that are recurring. But before I go there, right, when you think about Islam, I want to shift your mind and the listener's mind to what Islamize means. Now, when we think about Islamizing something, we generally think of Islam as a religion, as, you know, something that is confined to just our belief in God, our belief in Allah Ta'ala and the actions related to that. But we have to look at Islam from a much, much broader perspective, that Islam is a system. It's not just a religion. The religion is there, but the system is so much broader. And what system I'm talking about? I'm talking about a socio-economic system, a political system, a financial system. So every aspect of life is governed by Islam. And the beauty of the Islamic system is that it is perfectly pragmatic. It's perfectly understandable for everyone, to everyone, and it's for the benefit of everyone. So what do I mean? Let's come to education. When we talk about education in Islam, Islam has already laid down the foundations for what education is supposed to be 1,400 years ago. I mean, if you look at throughout the book, throughout history, throughout the books of Islam written by our great philosophers and our great polymaths, and we had them by the thousands. For every one that the West produced, we produced 1,000, and you know, we laid the foundation for modern education. But what was the foundation? So, according to Islam, the curriculum is supposed to have three major criteria, right? Now, the first criterion is that knowledge must be aligned to our values. That's the part we all understand, right? Our values are, we believe in Allah, we believe that He's the creator, and there are moral, ethical principles that we abide by, right? So the knowledge must be there. But the two other things most people miss. Number one, knowledge must be useful. You know, in the hadith, we're taught to ask for ilm and nafi', knowledge that is beneficial and useful to me. And the third one is, the third criterion, according to Islam, is knowledge must be engaging and awe-inspiring. It's not knowledge for the sake of knowledge. It's knowledge that has a very specific end result, which is to recognize the beauty of creation, to be awestruck and to look at that and say, wow, what a creation this is. Now, when I talk about the modern curriculum, I'll tell you this, and I'm merely stating a fact here. This is not my opinion. It's devoid of all three. Number one, it's devoid of Islamic values. Number two, there's no benefit to it. And we lament this, right? We say, well, see, I studied maths up to matric. From the day I completed matric till today, I never used derivatives. I never used the quadratic equation. I never used so many things, right? But yet I wasn't taught simple things like how to change a tire, how to do my taxes, how to calculate which supermarket is cheaper on an item. I was never taught those things. So the knowledge, is it useful? Not particularly. In fact, even Western experts like Sir Ken Robinson says the only benefit of matric is entry into university. Really, that's it. It's a criterion for entry into university. And the third one is knowledge engaging and awe-inspiring? I mean, think about it, right? Think about how we approach a subject like English. In primary school, we are taught all the inner mechanics of the language. We're taught terminologies. We're taught what is a preposition, what is an adjective, what is a degree of comparison. But still, by the end of primary school, kids are not able to write, read, speak well. They can't even speak the language properly, and yet they got all this grammar rules and things like that. So we're kind of missing something there. If you look at science, okay, now I want you to draw a comparison, right? I want you and the listeners to think about opening up a biology textbook or watching a National Geographic documentary. Mm. Notice how in the documentary, it's so narrative style. It's so engaging. It's so interesting that we can sit for an hour and watch. But that biology

0: Facebook. They want to talk about the details of the, for example, the digestive system and
1: Yeah.
0: the stigmata and the stomata and this cell and that. Oh my God, it's so boring. So they extract the awe out of it. So my statement, it doesn't come lightly. It comes from looking at these criteria and examining them against modern education and clearly seeing that there's something very, very fundamentally wrong. And the greatest harm that comes out of all of this is that we are producing in matric and out of university unemployable graduates. People are unemployable and our unemployment rates are just going through the sky, through the sky. And then we're getting all kinds of socioeconomic problems. So my statement is coming from those kinds of things.
1: Well, it's a very it's a provocative statement, but unpacking it is absolutely important because yes, indeed, as we said right at the very beginning, we do often think about knowledge or education in ways in which almost commodifies it in some way or the other. And presents it as something neutral. And so when we understand what we mean, you know, when we just throw these terms around, when we speak about modern curriculum, when we speak about these subjects or the content or the content, do we also understand the worldview and what underpins it, what assumptions underpin this, let's call it knowledge, you know, or let's call it education. And I suppose the answer is based also on what you said now, Bilal, is more often than not, we don't really recognize the assumptions that underpin it and the worldview that informs this.
0: Absolutely. It's anything. Modern education is put forward as something that's very neutral, something that is objective, but it's anything but that. I mean, it is impossible. And this is not me saying, I mean, again, Western philosophers like Heidegger says that it's impossible for a human being to be perfectly objective. In everything we do and say, there is a worldview, there is some kind of subjectivity. So when you look at the modern curriculum, it's yes, you might say, well, it's just, facts and figures, but no, it's pushing a worldview. And if you go back in history, you'll see that the modern curricula are largely defined by UNESCO, right? And who were the founders of UNESCO? The founders of UNESCO were hardcore atheists like T.H. Huxley. T.H. Huxley was actually the founder. And this guy was so anti-religion, he even formed his own sort of pseudo-religion called Revelation. No, Religion Without Revelation. He wrote a book about it too. So his life's purpose was to push atheism, to push scientism rather than religion and to diminish religion. And these are the guys that founded the modern education system. And I mean, I'm talking about from primary school all the way to university. That's why when you open up a textbook, when you switch on a documentary, when you sit in a lecture, it's evolution did this, evolution did that. It's and there's one thing we'll notice, and I noticed this in science books, even where they don't have to say evolution, they still say it. So you'll say, okay, this the mantis shrimp has much more color vision than even the human eye, but they won't say it like that. They'll say the mantis shrimp evolved to have much more. So it's like very subtly pushing that ideology. And look, when I speak about this on YouTube and in my videos, and people come in from the evolution, the neo Darwinists, they get a little bit defensive. No, I'm not attacking your worldview. I'm merely stating that there are other worldviews. There is the creationist worldview. Why do you just limit it to just the one thing? Why is there so much censorship? in no textbook from the time I was a child till I finished university, well, that did I see that even one textbook mentioned, look, there is the evolution worldview, but there are also other worldviews like religions believe that God is the creator of everything. No. And think about if a scientist today has to say, just even say that, just say, perhaps there is a creator, that person will be cancelled instantly. Mm. So it's not mundane. It's definitely not as innocent as they make it out to be. And it's definitely not devoid of values. It's actually pushing a particular worldview, which they are entitled to, but not with the level of censorship that's happening.
1: Mm. After the break, we want to talk then about, you know what, can we then take this and just add values to it? I mean, how does that work? I mean, how we realize already, of course, this is an incredibly layered conversation, but fascinating. And it's so important for us to also at times, you know, pause and then interrogate the assumptions that we sort of take for granted and whether it is imbued with values or whether we also sort of succumb to this idea that religion ought to be peripheral and knowledge becomes a commodity and simply, as we said right at the beginning, a means to an end. Fascinating conversation we're having with Bilal Kathrada. I suppose Education Beyond 94 was a little bit of a difference this morning as we asked the question or we put out there the provocative statement that you cannot Islamize the modern curriculum. Bilal Kathrada, of course, the founder and CEO of IT Varsity, will continue with this conversation after the break.
2: Ach nee, man. 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
1: 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The time now 9:34. If you have just joined us, then you missed out on the first half of our conversation with Bilal Kathrada, who is the founder and CEO of IT Varsity, as we are exploring the provocative statement, you cannot Islamize the modern curriculum. So we are asking questions around what does this mean and what does it tell us about the relationship between Islam, knowledge and modern education, and more importantly, what should Muslim educators, parents and communities be thinking about when it comes to preparing the next generation. Now, Bilal, before the break, of course, you took us through the statement and how it is really that the idea, you know, when we think about education, now the education system, it's often presented as neutral, but of course there's a long history to this and the way it's been shaped and informed by that particular history, a particular dominant discourse that brought us to this point. Can I then ask the question around, you know, when we think about this, and again, you know what, I'm always loath to use these terms just as is, but let's, for the sake of the conversation and the fact that you defined it broadly, when we think about the modern curriculum, so I wanna put two things out there. So yes, we want to speak about whether we can just add Islamic values to it, but I want to almost like push this a little bit further and speak about the fact, also bring into this the fact that over the course of centuries, of course, you know, part of this dominant discourse is pushing religion to the periphery, and that is seen as backward, and that is seen as private, and that needs to be confined to particular spaces. So let's not bring that into knowledge and education, into science, let's say, when we speak about science. But when we think about Islamic values, we also think about the universality of it, you know, imbued with universal values of honesty, of trustworthiness, of compassion, of upholding justice and those types. Is it possible to do this, you know, to take a particular curriculum and just add values to it, or does it need a complete shake-up?
2: I think it needs a complete shake-up. And I like what you said. When we talk about Islamizing a curriculum, it's not to the benefit of just Muslims, because Islam has universal values that'll apply to every religion. Mm. You know, the three principles that I mentioned, you know, that the knowledge we are given cannot be devoid of value. So if you look at, the different religious groups, we all share the exact same values in terms of everyday life, like the things you mentioned, honesty, morality, fairness in our transactions. Now, when you look at it historically, and I'm talking about now starting at colonialism, from then, knowledge was geared towards supporting colonial ambitions. So everything that we were taught from then was very Eurocentric, very white person centric, right? And this is not a racist thing, but if you look at the books of history, even written by Western authors, people. In those years were much more explicit about what they believed. For example, Rudyard Kipling, the famous children's book author, he wrote a poem which people don't know about called The White Man's Burden, where he referred to the non-white populations of the world. He compared them to children and devils. They are somewhere between children and devils, and they need to be civilized by the white man. So that was the gist of his poem. Shocking, but it's there. It's factual. It's all out there. Now, this was the mindset that these people in Western Europe felt like they need to educate, they need to civilize the world. And so the entire education that they promoted in the colonized countries was based on that mindset. And that's why you'll find in school, when I was a kid, we did history. What was history? It was history of the white people coming to South Africa. Jan van Riebeeck discovered South Africa as if there was nobody there, right? And then before that was World War II. Before that was the Renaissance. The before that was the Roman Empire. Before that was the Hellenic Greek Empire. What about where's the color in all this? You know, so it was very, very Eurocentric. That's the one thing. The second thing about this education system is that it's meant to, it was designed to create, not to produce, not deep thinkers, not philosophers, not people who are going to solve problems, but factory workers. The modern education system started in Europe, where the, you know, the capitalists felt like, well, you know, all these farmers are now coming to work in our factories. We need to teach them some stuff and make them obedient workers. And that education system still persists. I mean, think about it, right? We take people and we put them into groups based on age. Why are two children of a similar age the same? They're not, right? Because you could get a child that's 6 years old and who thinks like a 10-year old, and you get a child that's 6 years old that thinks like a 5-year old. So children are different, but we put them into these boxes, and then we give them 45 minute period, and then we segregated knowledge. This is maths. This is English. This is science. This is history. But we don't, knowledge is not like that. That's artificial. Knowledge is fully integrated. So what we've done is we've separated them. So children can't draw a link between what's happening in maths class and what's happening in history class or what's happening in geography class. Yet in the old days, it was never like that. Now, that's the next. The third thing is that if you look at education, and we lament this, right? Everybody from governments to people like Ken Robinson, we keep saying that today's education is insufficient in the age of AI. And it is. Now, coming back to your question, put all this in mind, coming back to your question, can you Islamize the modern curriculum by sprinkling some verses of Quran, or can you Christianize it by sprinkling some verses of the Bible? To an extent, yes, right? You can do that. But you're not addressing the rot underneath, that this is an education system that was not meant, that was not designed with mine and your benefit at heart. It was for the benefit of someone else. It was not built for today's system. So I would say, yes. And a lot of people are doing this. And, you know, I commend them for that. They are bringing in Quran ayat, verses of the Quran, and when it comes to science and things. But again, surface level, you're just gold plating it. What about the system itself that's rotten from the ground up, that was built with wrong intentions, that was built with these incorrect assumptions? We need to fix that. So, again, short answer to your question: yes, you can Islamize by bringing a little bit of religious studies in there, a little bit of religious perspective, but we're going to be avoiding the bigger problem underneath.
1: And I think it's so important that we recognize the fact, if we go back centuries, I mean, we're talking about exactly a particular dominant discourse that came to really dominate the direction of everything, you know, in our lives, you know, approach to medicine, approach to just about every area. And so when we talk about knowledge, we sometimes forget the fact that centuries ago, who the polymaths were, and primarily, you know, which areas of the world they came from. But again, you know, they didn't serve particular systems of power. And so we realize, again, as we said earlier on, the conversation is very big and the conversation is very layered. But it's so important for us to recognize, if we go back to scholars that we often quote, when you speak about Imam Shafi's work, we often just quote his fiqh perspectives. But we forget the fact that, yes, again, these were polymaths. These were people that were incredibly, incredibly accomplished in as far as maths and science was concerned. And that informed exactly why they could make particular pronouncements. How important is it that we realize that, again, if we think about it, and not to turn this or to make this a theological conversation, but we must also understand that when we speak about values and a belief system, we recognize, as we said, that it's universal, it's applicable and beneficial for all humankind. So how important is it that we really recognize the fact that you cannot disconnect us, ourselves as a person of faith and religion, and that there could potentially be a danger in rejecting, quote unquote, this modern education. So it's not a rejection of anything in particular. It's just saying that we need to interrogate our assumptions. I don't know if that even makes sense, what I'm trying to say, Bilal. Maybe you can just pick up on some of that. Because I also want to be clear that this is, we are not saying that now, you know, go into Islamic studies or so. The idea is to understand that whatever we approach as knowledge or education should be imbued with values.
2: Exactly. I mean, it's what you're trying to say is the exact same thing I'm saying. Islamization of knowledge does not mean going to Islamic studies. That's a whole different field. You want to go and specialize in Quran, tafsir, and in fiqh and things. That's also very, very important. But we're talking about what we perceive as modern knowledge, knowledge of mathematics, science, technology. And I think you are right. It needs to be injected with a sense of morality, because science cannot be without. Know that science is free of morality, it's objective. But how can that be? Because when you look at science and the power it gives us, right? Let's not be abstract. Let's make it concrete with an example. In 1938, atomic power was invented. My God, what a beautiful, beautiful technology. It could have been used to solve the world's energy problems. But 6 years later, what did the United States do with that power? They went and bombed Hiroshima, Nagasaki, 150 to 300,000 innocent people killed. Now, that is science that's gone very wrong, haywire, absolutely wrong. So you cannot claim that science is free from morality. If it was a Muslim nation in the golden age that invented atomic power, or any nation that had a good, strong sense of morals, today we would have had completely safe atomic power all over the world. Again, you fast forward to today and AI. AI is such a beautiful technology. I love what we've achieved with AI. But what are these AI companies trying to do? What is the West trying to do? Dominance, ownership. They're trying to control people with AI. They are destroying, I don't know if you saw the reports, they are destroying old books, manuscript books in the West, just so that they can train the AI. They are bloating up prices of the AI. Why? Because it's only, they've made a beautiful technology into a get-rich-quick scheme and a means to dominate and control. See, again, technology, science, these are not devoid of morality. And we cannot get away easy by saying, these are amoral. No, my opinion is anything that claims to be amoral is, in fact, immoral. And the way they are handling this technology is immoral. They are laying off people by the tens of thousands, people who worked, you know, loyally for those companies for 25, 30 years and without cause, right? Many of the companies that fired human beings in favor of AI are now rehiring. Why? Because the AI failed them. But the AI companies bluff the CEOs that this is going to do A, B, and C. It's not. So when you look at it throughout the 20th century, especially new scientific discoveries, new technological advancements, what were they used for? Primarily to corrupt, primarily to control, for primarily for economic benefit. But when you look at in the old days when Al-Khwarizmi invented the algorithm 1,000 years ago, Al-Khwarizmi, a Muslim polymath alim, invented the concept of algorithms for what? Not to get rich, not for the next big IPO, billion-dollar valuation, to benefit mankind. See, that is technology and science imbued with morals.
1: Exactly, and I think that's such a brilliant example to make, because it doesn't mean saying, it doesn't mean, you know, the idea of rejecting modern science, but it's exactly, and that's why, I mean, the idea of the atomic bomb and everything else, I mean, all of those examples you make, they're so apt, because we recognize, and in our last 5 minutes, I'd like you to pause on this, because we then want to ask questions around then where do we start, you know, those of us that are parents, the educators within our midst, and the questions we should be asking about the kind of education that being imparted, and yes, taking into account the fact that, as you said, that it's not just about preparing somebody for a career, equipping them with information, letting this certificate be a commodity that could be a means to an end for myself, and I mean the end being to materially gain. But yes, ultimately, it ought to be about developing character, understanding our place in the world, and that sense of responsibility and accountability to society. So where do we start, Bilal?
2: I think we can start by re-examining education and its benefits. And I'd like to say that we are pioneers in this, but we are not. Actually, South Africa is lagging way behind. I mean, if you look at education in China, it's going the right way, right? For example, the Chinese focus on skills that are useful. So we go back to the three principles. Is this knowledge in keeping with our values? Is this knowledge useful? Is this knowledge going to fill us with awe? And I'll give you an example, right? In around the 1300s, 1370, 1380, the Chinese explorer Zheng He, this guy set off from China and he visited like the entire Indian and Pacific Oceans. And he had like these massive ships that, in fact, they say the crew on these ships were 20,000 in number, wow. Right? And he traveled. And how many countries did he colonize? Zero. All he did was to go. I mean, he had an army. He could have colonized the entire Pacific Rim, the entire Indian Ocean, but they went and they did business. Contrast that with a couple of hundred years later, Columbus set out, and what he did, one ship or three ships he went with, and they colonized the entire North and South America, wiped out the entire population. See, The Chinese have always done it. If you look at the Asian countries, they always had a deep sense of morality. So I think we can start by firstly bringing in this morality into our education, bringing back morality. What is right? What is a good thing to do? You faced with a situation, somebody gave you extra change. Do you quietly keep it, or do you give it back? Those kind of things. Then we look at and universal morality. I don't want to sound like I'm proselytizing for Islam or anything. I'm talking about universal morality. Then we look at the education in terms of how useful it is in eliminating poverty in our country. Again, let's look at China. In China, 70% of the workforce didn't go the academic route. They didn't go grade 1 to 12 and then university. They went the vocational route. From grade 6 and grade 7, children are learning practical skills in China. So by the time they finish what we call matric, they are already master engineers, master IT people, AI people. And that's why China is such a backward country and South Africa is so advanced, right? So they understood. Even Germany, if you look at the Western European countries, about 70% of the kids go vocational. And yet here we are in South Africa with this antiquated education system, grade 1 to 12, and then university. And we are in love with this system in South Africa. So But I guess, this is a cross-cultural thing in South Africa. Everybody wants their child to go to university, become a doctor, lawyer, accountant. That's just us. But the most advanced nations in the world have already, they've moved on. They've moved on. That's the starting place.
1: Because it's packaged to us like that, and that's why we speak about this idea around, how education, how knowledge. And again, I'm going to say I'm almost loath to use these terms, because if you think about it, it's completely paradoxical, because it can never be a commodity, but it's sold to us like that. If one looks carefully, even the ways in which universities and even the public universities advertise, the particular courses that are out there, that's presented or that's offered, it's sold as a commodity. And once you go through the system on the other side of it, you've gained this, and that enables you to gain status, to gain prestige, to gain material wealth. Nothing about accountability, nothing about responsibility to a society, to a community. It's all human-centered. And if I listen to what you say, that's really at the core of it. If you think about how knowledge and education has become about the human, it's become completely, completely subjective. It's conditional upon the needs of the human, as opposed to the needs of society, as opposed to being God-centered, as opposed to being value-centered. It's worrisome, because it's something that's devoid, or that's empty of values, and doesn't teach anything about character. So in our last minute or so, just maybe your closing comments around that, Bilal.
2: I just want to come back to what you just mentioned now. It's in Western society, in this Western world that we are living, it's about the sovereign individual and the benefits to the individual and what's good for the individual. But in the Islamic society, it was what was good for society more than the individual. And that's the key, the most fundamental difference between Western mindset and Islamic mindset. Western mindset, I'm an individual, I do what I want, as long as it gives me pleasure, as long as I'm not harming anyone, I shall do it. And the whole ideas around sexuality, morality, commerce, trade is based on that. In Islam, we say, well, the individual has rights, but if it tramples the rights of society, for example, a person is living in a village and he goes and regularly robs people, he needs to be dealt with decisively so that his personal needs don't trample the personal needs of society. But liberal mindsets don't accept that. So I think when we, and this is a whole different conversation, when we look at really fundamentally what does is a religion like Islam value versus what does the West value, then we'll come to the fundamental reason as to why we cannot Islamize the curriculum, because it's based on the very foundational level on completely different values.
1: Clearly a conversation that we need to continue. So many of our listeners also agreeing and saying, yes, sir. Assalamu alaikum. Shukran so much. Not only are we producing unemployable individuals, the system also producing individuals who lack soul, depth and intuitive wisdom, but also survival skills. And I think that just about sums it up. Shukran so much, Bilal. I hope that we can continue this and maybe just try to unpack also for ourselves, our own assumptions, and interrogate that and try to understand where we can start. Shukran. Have yourself a beautiful Tuesday further. Assalamu alaikum.
2: Wa alaikum salam.
1: He is the founder and CEO of IT Varsity, and we've been unpacking and exploring the provocative statement, you cannot Islamize the modern curriculum. That's in our Education Beyond 94 segment. Stay with us. The 10 o'clock news is up next. 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
5: 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Lots of amazing specials on tiles, bathtubs, ceilings, shower doors, and so much more. That's Saturday, 29th of August at House of Tiles from 10 a.m. to 12 p.m.

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1: Assalamu alaikum and good morning. I am Nurunnisa Isaacs. The first witness is set to take the stand in the reopened inquest into the death of anti-apartheid activist Steve Biko at the Qabeqa High Court. The matter is set to finally be heard nearly 50 years after the Black Consciousness Movement leader's death while in the hands of the apartheid regime's police. He was only 30 years old and the cause of death was recorded as extensive brain injury. In 1977, an apartheid-era court accepted the claim of former cops that Biko hit his head against a wall. Similar claims have been made in the deaths of other freedom fighter activists under apartheid police. These have been dispelled in a reopened inquest as the evidence reveals the truth. The reopened inquest is tasked with examining the circumstances surrounding Biko's death and whether anyone can be held criminally responsible. It's suspected that the spate of shootings that rocked the Athlone area between Sunday night and Monday morning is driven by gang violence. That's the assessment of the Athlone Community Policing Forum's Naweed Mohammed, who says for now the evidence points to that. A total of 6 people were shot dead and 1 other person wounded in 3 separate shootings. 2 of the attacks were in Silvertown and the other in Belgravia. The Athlone Community Policing Forum's Naweed Mohammed.
2: Right now, all we're calling on is members of the public to come forward with any sort of information that they have, so that, you know, SAPS can do the necessary in tracking down the suspects. Obviously, if there's illegal firearms that are floating around in the communities, it's a big concern for us. So we really call upon anybody with information, no matter how big or small it is, to come forward and that we can pass on the information to the powers that be.
1: The Athlone Community Policing Forum's Naweed Mohammed. The Western Cape's upcoming fire season has been extended. Apologies. From between 4 to 8 months amid the El Nino weather phenomenon. Local Government, Environmental Affairs and Development Planning MEC Anton Bedal says the motive is due to warnings from experts that the province may be in for a tougher summer. He notes that usually they plan their summer season from December to March, but this time around it's from October to May. Indications are that this year's El Nino is on track to be the strongest on record, threatening to unleash extreme weather across the globe and make 2027 the hottest recorded year by far. Local Government, Environmental Affairs and Development Planning, MEC Anton Bredal.
3: So we've already had a meeting with all our municipalities, all the experts in the field start to plan this fire season. Learning the lessons from last year, December, we had a very bad season, the worst since 1997. We've lost 215,000 hectares of land. This is all part of the bigger plan to safeguard our people. And then, as we speak, we're also busy talking to NSRI and Life Saving Western Cape to monitor our dams and our oceans, because if we're going to be hit with extreme heat, people flock to the beaches, so that's another risk. Mm. So looking at all the risk and try to be proactive on it.
1: Western Cape Local Government, Environmental Affairs and Development Planning, MEC Anton Bedal. And finally, Iran has dismissed reports that it has received an invitation to join the Mecca Defense Pact between Saudi Arabia, Turkey and Pakistan. The Iranian Foreign Ministry spokesperson Ismail Baghaei has clarified that proposals for discussions with the 3 pact members are on wider regional security issues. He indicates that this is under Tehran's consideration. The clarification follows comments by Mehdi Rahimi, the head of the Iranian Parliament's Kani Melat news agency, that Tehran had received an invitation to join the pact. Recapping the top story on Radio 786 at this hour, the first witness is said to take the stand in the reopened inquest into the death of anti-apartheid activist Steve Biko at the Qabeqa High Court. The matter is said to finally be heard nearly 50 years after the Black Consciousness Movement leader's death while in the hands of the apartheid regime police. That's news for now. The next bulletin follows at 12.
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0: صدق الله العظيم.
1: It is the janazah of Maimuna. Tal marks the janazah is at 2 o'clock today. The Kabristan will be Johnson Road, but you can contact for any further details, Shanaz, on 072-681-3509. That's 072-681-3509 for the janazah of Maimuna. Tal marks the janazah is at 2 o'clock this afternoon. It is the janazah of Ismail Sali, also known as Damaili, of number 17 Bicycle Crescent in Beacon Valley, Mitchell's Plain. The janazah is at 12:30 this afternoon. Janazah Salah will take place at Masjidul Dawah, and the mayor taken to the Mowbray Kabristan. You can contact Shafi'ullah on 065-1844-692. That's 065-1844-692 for the janazah of Ismail Sali. It is the janazah of Nasir Pandit of number 75 10th Street in Kensington. The janazah is at 12:30 this afternoon. Janazah Salah to take place at the Kensington Masjid. The mayit will be taken to the Mowbray Kabristan. You can contact Imran Pandit on 082-701-2037. That's 082-701-2037 for the janazah of Nasir Pandit. Inna lillahi wa inna ilayhi raji'un.

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2: World leaders may speak of a ceasefire, but we know that nothing has changed in Gaza. 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The West remains complicit. 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

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We're hoping that we can still bring you that conversation with Dr. Elias Parker. Of course, the Al Ikhlas Academia Library is marking a special milestone this week. Apparently 10 years, yes, a yellow 10 year of serving the community and promoting a culture of reading, learning and knowledge. So hopefully we'll have that conversation very, very shortly. But we're also taking your messages on 0786 10 11 12. Steer dat gerus, dear. What a lovely conversation. And I don't mean lovely as in flowery, but really an insightful conversation, I should say, that we had with Bilal earlier on. Now, of course, as you know, Wanao Bilal Kathrada, he's the founder and CEO of IT Varsity. I would really urge you to head on to the website IT Varsity. There's a lot of, yes, also free courses that you can do, but really helpful, really, really helpful, really the types of courses that you'll find useful. Always lovely speaking to him. And we were talking about, let's say exploring the provocative statement that you cannot Islamize the modern curriculum. So essentially speaking about the fact that do we consider nowadays still the purpose of knowledge, education? What is knowledge from and not only when we say Islamic perspective, also mean that we're talking about, or also realize that we're talking about a universal perspective, imbued with universal values, and that it ought not to be only about preparing somebody for a career or equipping them with particular information that could serve as a means to an end, the end being, you know, attaining some type of prestige, some type of status, and to be of benefit to the self. No, it's about also nurturing a sense of responsibility to society. It's about developing character. It ought to be about understanding our place in the world as we navigate an increasingly complex and rapidly changing world. But we don't want to just sloganize these terms. We need to ask ourselves, what does an education look like when it is imbued with knowledge, with values, with character and purpose, and all of that are brought together? And so we want to continue talking about that. And what ought we to do, of course, also as parents, those of us who are educators, and really interrogate the assumptions that underpin the type of knowledge that's being offered within our system. So your messages on 0786 10 11 12. We are taking those. Hamida says, Assalamu alaikum, Khadija. You gave a beautiful intro, but I want to ask a simple question. How do we know all those things about our beloved and Allah's beloved if we did not have hadith? I'm referring to the NRA discussion. And I know, yes. That's why there's a lot of robust debate around that. Around the hadith and around sunnah and so on. And you know, I'm not even going to try and give some sort of, let's say, even opinion on that. I'm not sufficiently equipped, I believe. But what I do know is that I love the stories. I absolutely love the stories. It makes me feel inspired. It makes me feel encouraged. It makes me It makes me want to be better. If I think about the stories of the family of the Prophet, peace be upon him, and his beloved Ahlul Bayt, and I think about how much we can learn from that and how we get to understand how to exactly enact those values that we just spoke about also now around knowledge. So, yeah, I mean, I'd love to hear your thoughts on that. This one, as we said earlier on, we read this one, that the system is indeed producing individuals who lack soul, depth, and survival skills. This one says, Assalamu alaikum. Mariam says, Assalamu alaikum. Thank you for a great program. Assalamu alaikum. Please tell me. Okay, so we're hoping that we can still get Dr. Elias on. Inshallah, we'll see. We'll see if we can still get a hold of him. Dr. Elias, if you are listening. Shaima says, Assalamu alaikum. The only thing worth doing behind somebody's back is making dua for them. The most beautiful thing about dua is that Allah knows what you're about to tell him, and yet he still listens. Absolutely true. So yeah, maybe be of those, no? We have pure hearts and a sincere intent, so that we can be of benefit to others, inshallah. Husna says, Assalamu alaikum, shukran for a beautiful program. Badrunisa, Assalamu alaikum. Why I send Assalamu alaikum?
is because it can make somebody smile and feel remembered and start the day a little lighter. May Allah accept all of our heartfelt du'as and make life easier for all, inshallah. Amin. Say Badrunisa. Then this one from Mumtaz Mauza saying, Assalamu alaikum. Du'a for today, Ya Allah, guide my steps today. Keep me on the path that pleases you. Be with me in every decision I make, every place I go, and every challenge I face. Amin. Say so. Goeiemôre, Khadija. 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Die boodskapie van Mumtaz. En dan sê hier enetjie, Assalamu alaikum. Okay. You know what? Now we'll continue with our messages very, very shortly. Our guest is in studio with us, and very shortly we'll have that conversation celebrating this amazing, amazing milestone of the Al-Ikhlas Academia Library. Stay with us on 100.4 FM.

0: Now, the Al-Ikhlas Academia Library is marking an absolutely special milestone this week, celebrating 10 years of serving the community and promoting a culture of reading, learning and knowledge. As the world continues to move rapidly towards digital platforms and technology, libraries have had to adapt while still preserving the important role as spaces for learning, reflection and access to knowledge. The Al-Ikhlas Academia Library celebrates its 10th anniversary on the 28th of August 2026, and joining us to reflect on this milestone in studio with us now, Dr. Ilyas Parker. Assalamu alaikum and welcome, Dr. Parker.
1: Wa alaikum salam wa rahmatullahi wa barakatuh. A real pleasure to be in your company after, as you said, you know, it's been a time since we've been together, but it's always gratifying to be in the studio.
0: Lovely to have you, Dr. Ilyas. And you know what? I'm smiling even broadly. Libraries always make me smile. Libraries bring back memories of when I was a child. It brings back memories of books, of touch and feel. The Al-Ikhlas Academia Library, of course, more so as

0: You said it brings a smile to your face in a mention of the word library, but sadly to say, it has become on the scholastic curriculum a neglected aspect. No longer is there a library period, and in any case, the Western Cape Education Department has now shifted libraries from the educational forum to a cultural forum. Mm. So it's no longer considered an educational necessity, rather cultural. So, and I think it clearly reflects on the state of reading with comprehension in our community, and it's become a more exacerbated problem, needless to say, because of the hand device. Mm. Where, you know, you get almost instantaneous answers to what you need, and you don't have to read, etc., etc. So we're dealing with a massive problem, hence the role of academia library. So, you know, we are a community-based organization. We are by the community, for the community. We focus a lot on the evolutionary aspect of the child's mind. So if we can get our children to start reading early, reading content that is of the utmost of relevance and important to us as Muslims and to a growing child. Content is in abundance to read, but it's our responsibility that they read the right content at the right time. Mm. And at the library, alhamdulillah, if I have to think back and reflect the last 10 years, then I'm going to be brave enough to say that maybe we haven't accomplished all the objectives that we set out when we launched 10 years ago. COVID, needless to say, you know, brought around, the library was closed for 18 months. And then the very essence of the fact that the libraries don't have an income. We charge 50 rand for a lifetime membership in order to coerce more and more and more people to enter and to start reading, to register rather and start reading. So therefore we haven't, as I said, maybe accomplished all the objectives. But I think in a very generalized way, I'm fairly happy and I'm fairly grateful to Allah subhanahu wa ta'ala that He's given us the means, the human resource, and the volunteerism and the scholarly connectivity that we've accomplished and succeeded to a more than satisfactory aspect in the various departments of where the library set out to do so. And I think this dinner that we are talking, it's a fundraising dinner because we also have confronted with the situation today where we need to make sure and establish the exact relevance of digitization and AI in the library space. Mm-hmm. So these are the type of challenges that we are constantly confronted with. When we launched the Academia Library, or rather when we conceptualized the Al Ikhlas Academia Library somewhat 13, 14 years ago, we realized then that a library can no longer be construed to be a room with shelves and books. Mm. It's a far more interactive, digital, comprehensive learning center. It's no more just getting a book and going home. So having said that, so at the library currently, we are, alhamdulillah, we have a dedicated space for the first and the only Islamic art gallery in South Africa by Safia. And they're doing some sterling work. And I think the turnover of the products that the Safia members have pushed forward is very commendable. Mm. And then, needless to say, we have a bookshelf capacity of about 40,000 to 50,000 titles. But because of the exorbitant cost thereof, maybe we're standing around about 10,000 to 11,000 titles. Mm-hmm. It's work in progress. It's a growing phenomenon of the library. And then we've got quite a few internet networking facilities where students can sit and do their research. And we've got a research center as well where up to 15 or 18 students can sit with their own with a computer. And in fact, on a Saturday morning, we actually conduct AI classes for growing children.
1: Wow.
0: And then we've got a specialized designated children's area where the children simply love to come, and I think that is what brings a smile to my face when I see the children happily engaging the facilities in the children's library. And our last edition, not maybe 2 to 3 years ago, was the production of our own multimedia center, where you can have it was former the boardroom of the library, but we transformed it and installed the necessary technological aspects to be a full month.

0: multimedia center. So in this room, you know, you could broadcast on radio, rather on TV. We'd produce our own podcast. And it's a facility that we want to make, that we are making available at a minimal fee to anybody and everybody.
1: So that's
0: been the progress that we've made. And alhamdulillah, 10 years is not a long span in the life of a growing library.
1: No, it's not.
0: There's still a great degree of room for improvement.
1: I think for those of us that look in from the outside, as I said earlier on, it's become a household name. And for yourself, maybe as the team, you know, as part of the team that's doing the planning. And I think, let me say that already your opening comments already point to something which is absolutely essential in the library. When it comes to a library, you listen to the needs of the community, you've adapted accordingly, you recognize what the gaps are, but you also recognize that it's important. Yeah. Yes, it's a work in progress, but then also I think it's very important for us as a community to understand that our support when it comes to libraries, you know, they don't just exist in and of itself. Yeah. That the support of a community is important to sustain the work, not just for the past 10 years, but of course for the years to come. Talk us through that. You know that the theme is also a decade of knowledge and community and the community's role. Yeah. In supporting the space.
0: Well, maybe I just want to add to what I said previously, and I forgot, and this is very close to my heart, but we launched a seniors group.
1: Oh, wonderful.
0: Could be about 18 months ago. Mm. And I must say that it's been a very flourishing phenomena of the library's provisions. For them, we particularly choose speakers that would address the typical challenges that people of advanced age would contend with, for example, you know. And I think it's been growing. At some point it was close on to 75.
1: What?
0: Yeah. And then from out of there emerged an exercise class that is also specifically modeled for the senior and the advanced people.
1: Wonderful.
0: Of advanced age, you know. So alhamdulillah, we in fact planning a trip to Melbourne to the nature reserve, if I'm not mistaken, on the 6th of September. So it proves to us once more that a library space can entrench every avenue of life as a learning concept. And here we're dealing with, as I said, people of advanced age, senior people. And yes, one requires a special approach to their needs, because they are of advanced age. But that's a type of growth and innovative ideas that we have brought into the library. To answer your question, I think we've been very fortunate we have a very diverse presentation of programs that has been run by the community, for example. We're doing an average of sometimes 2 book launches in the library. And I'm actually excited about that, because these are all local people that have gone into authoring their own books. Yes, a lot of them are books maybe designated and primarily planned around the growth of the child from an infant stage and upwards. But that's a type of contribution, or rather, can I say, joint venture production that the library and the community has undertaken. You know, we've had a number of very profound podcasts. Not too long ago, we had a meeting called the Cape Debate, where we had the guests that are promoting the idea of the annexation of Cape Town from the rest of South Africa. So we've entered the political discussion domain as well. And it had a resounding success. So at the end of the day, you know, our approach is that we need to serve the need at a particular time to our community.
1: Yeah.
0: And the community is free to use any facility. Students come there to study. People come there to conduct their own classes. We had a lady called Samiha Ilyas that on Saturday had a discussion about the emancipation of the woman and how one can strengthen their resolve as male. And I think that's the type of, for me, if we can approach the shortcomings in our community. And the reason I'm mentioning this is, about 3 years ago, we decided that we're going to design a program and allocate a particular level of resource to our women on Ladies' Day, a Women's Day, right? So the first one was we chose four iconic women that, yes, are in obscurity because it's not everybody that has the public persona that they deserve. So, and we awarded them, we acknowledged them, and we recognized them. And some real gems emerged out of that. I can't remember the name now, but there was a lady that started off as a domestic worker. And I'm going to surprise you. When we discovered and read her biography, her life history, we decided to invite and award her as well. But reason being is she has advanced and upskilled herself so much. She's currently busy with a PhD. A woman from Google A2. So that's the type of a role that the library is playing. And then last year we had a program where we identified the four most sahabiyas in the life of Rasulullah sallallahu alaihi wasallam. And we chose women and relevant speakers that carried the immense degree of knowledge about these people. And out of there emerged, once again, we all know Bibi Khadija, Bibi Fatima, Bibi Maryam. We know a bit about them. But I'm mentioning one lady particularly that I haven't heard before, that most people, including ulama, didn't hear before. It's a lady called Ayman Baraka. She's known as Baraka. She was an Ethiopian woman who lived in the Prophet's father's house. Yeah. So she saw his birth. She raised him. She saw the birth of Bibi Fatima. She saw the demise of a Prophet's father. She saw the death of both Bibi Fatima as well as Bibi Khadija radiallahu anha. This is a type of role that a woman has played in the historical growth of Islam. And I think, again, it's been a learning curve all the time. And we eventually felt that it's one thing to identify a particular personality and highlight it, or rather, and talk about it, but we need to also record it so that for posterity, 30 years from now, we want our children and grandchildren and great-grandchildren to benefit out of all this exercise.
1: Yes, absolutely, absolutely. Yeah. Dr. Ilyas, I feel like we can carry on talking. I'm sure there's so many other highlights you'd like to share with us, but we need to wrap up the conversation. And so you want to perhaps just speak to us about an event that is happening shortly and the fact that there's going to be an Umrah ticket giveaway as well.
0: Yeah, look, the Umrah ticket is, we had the raffles out. Again, we are preparing for the transformation of the space into a more digital friendly space. But I may just want to say two things. I want to leave young people, our listeners, with the idea of trying to support the banquet on Friday. It's at 7 o'clock at the Islamia Hall. It's all in endeavoring to raise more money so that we can achieve the closer relevance between AI and digitization in the library. If anybody's interested, you know, in buying a ticket, please do contact us on the number 067-2794-387. That's a WhatsApp as well. Or you could email to librarian@academialibrary.co.za.
1: This is coming Friday the 28th.
0: I'll leave it again. The number is 067-2794-387. As well as the email would be librarian@academialibrary.co.za. And shukran jazilan to whoever is listening, whoever has done a wee bit even, whoever has even lifted up his hands or her hands and made dua for the library, shukran jazilan. May Allah continue to reward every role player in this library, in this world and in Akhirah.
1: Amen, amen. And may the library really grow from strength to strength. May Allah continue giving, because I realize for the team, as we said earlier on, trying your best. I think the very fact that you've spoken about how the adaptability and developing and preserving these important spaces for learning, for reflection and access to knowledge. We look forward to many more conversations. Dr. Ilyas Parker, shukran for joining us.
0: Shukran jazilan. Assalamu alaikum wa rahmatullahi wa barakatuh.
1: Wa alaikum salam wa rahmatullahi wa barakatuh. Amazing, amazing, amazing milestone. 10 years of serving the community, the Al Ikhlas Academia Library, celebrating the 10th anniversary on the 28th of August. You've heard now there is an event, there's a beautiful fundraiser that's happening on the 28th. 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We'll be back after the break.
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0: It is Community Pulse on Radio 786 100.4 FM at the time now, 20 to 11. And really, it is a conversation. It is a morning like that where one feels inspired and you want to be better and you want to do more. And one such person that's continually doing more and, of course, doing so much more on the new show that was launched very recently on Radio 786. Many of you will know that the media and marketing show takes listeners behind the scenes of an industry that is constantly evolving from traditional media and advertising to social media, digital content, branding, and artificial intelligence. Perfectly positioned to host a show like that and, of course, to produce it as well, Hassanein Abdullah. And so today we are speaking to him and going to discuss and speak about some of the guests and conversations that were featured so far, some of the insights that they have shared, and what listeners can look forward to in the weeks and months ahead. And Hassanein Abdullah, I have no doubt that there's lots to look forward to. Shukran for joining us. Welcome and assalamu alaikum.
1: Alaikum salam wa rahmatullahi wa barakatuh to you, Khadija, as well as the listeners on Radio 786. It's always a pleasure having these discussions here with you, and you sound very excited, eh?
0: I am.
1: Talking about the media marketing show.
0: No, you know, for our listeners who don't realize this, and then, you know, Hassanein is always busy doing his things behind the scenes and whatever. And this show, I mean, many of our listeners were looking forward to it, and I know they have not been disappointed. But for those listeners who may not have tuned in as yet, tell us a little bit about the vision behind the media and marketing show and what really inspired the creation of a program dedicated to the space.
1: So alhamdulillah, the media marketing show is some sort of a means to showcase good practice when it comes to marketing and within our community, and we have access to lots of the professionals that we can engage with and draw inspiration and some of the good practice around marketing, communication and the like. And marketing is a very broad industry, and it has many facets and different niches, whether it's photography, videography, graphic design, topography, design agencies. So this is where we will be engaging on some of the thought leaders and industry experts from a very diverse makeup. You know, we have some professionals coming in from Johannesburg, and when they are here, we profile them. So Khadija, this is a leg and a focus part to the media marketing show that we will be starting soon. At the moment, we are focusing on engaging with media professionals, and we refer to media executives, editors, journalists, and those that find themselves in the space. And when we refer to a journalist, it's very seldom that you find a journalist behind the mic being probed by these questions about their career, their life, and the personal side, and the person behind the profession. And media journalists play a very important role in informing the consumer and the public out there around a myriad of issues, whether it's your Wendy Nola, that's a consumer journalist that's kind of assisting and providing support to a maybe a consumer that's faced with some sort of a issue around a maybe an illegal, illicit kind of a bad practice or malpractice by a business out there. You know, there's recourse out there. And some of the media journalists that we do profile, they haven't been given their flowers. They only get celebrated at the funeral and so on. And so here we speak to lots of journalists, and some of them, including the likes of Rylan Fisher, that was editors of the Cape Times and the Cape Argus. And during the state of the emergencies, this was good examples of journalists that were locked up for reporting and holding power to account. So it's very important that we have these discussions with media journalists. And it's not all serious. We also do have some, we have lots of fun. You know, we spoke to Yasin Barnes. He is a stand-up comedian, and is also a staple of our community. And we also engage with Conrad Koch, who's a very prominent satirist and who uses his puppet Chester Missing to poke fun at some real serious issues around poor governance and corruption within the state.
0: No, it's been amazing, and I think that's why many of us were also so much looking forward to the show, because we realize, as you say, it's so important for us to see the other side. And yes, indeed, I think as you rightly pointed out, some of those guests have pointed out to the fact that it's not exactly their comfort space to sit on the other side of the mic. But I'm sure, you know, through your conversations thus far, Hassan, there's some trends that have emerged from those interviews, even though it's a really broad spectrum of guests that you do interview. Talk us through that, you know, around what has emerged in terms of the media and marketing industry as it stands today.
1: The other motivation for hosting a media-focused conversation with media professionals is that the media landscape has been reshaped, and it's gone through it's been affected by rapid development in technology, including AI, and lots of newsrooms are shedding staff, and there's a bleak, sometimes bleak or unpredictable future. So the media landscape has been reshaped as we speak, and this is where we also need to get input from media journalists that have been resilient, that have been able to adapt to the landscape. Crystal Orderson is a very good example, seasoned media journalist with SABC, and currently she's the executive producer for Al Jazeera Plus. And her job has a very strong focus around digital media, or digital first. You know, how does a seasoned media journalist cope with the rapid developments in technology? Do they call it a day, or do they kind of ride the wave, or do they upskill themselves? And another good example is Connie Tante's interview. I think that will be previewed tomorrow. She started something called the Debrief Networks. So she has, during this very challenging time, she has taken up the cudgel to start her own media house, and she employs young journalists, and her business model or her content is video first, short form video, daily broadcast. So these are some of the insights that's come to the fore, that lots of our many of the media professionals, they've been to some degree quite resilient in the face of adversity in reinventing themselves.
0: Now, the show indeed does cover everything, as you said, you know, from branding, digital marketing, to content creation and communication. So I'm going to ask you two questions with regards to that. Why is it so important to bring such a wide range of voices onto the program? But then also, what about young people? I mean, for young people who are interested in media, talk us through some of the practical advice then that guests constantly share about building a career in the industry. And I think this is exactly because there's such a wide spectrum, as we said, you know, of personalities, but also particular areas of expertise that you bring.
1: So this is the point, actually, that we're having these engagements with seasoned media professionals with a view to empower post-school or university graduates, or those that are currently studying. You know, for that segment of the audience, it's definitely catered for the youth and students. I think it's quite daunting coming into this industry if there is perhaps a journalism student or media student. It's quite daunting. So to draw inspiration from some of these some of the wisdom and some of the tips that the speakers speak about, it's some form of support and some sort of a means to inspire them with their career. So Khadija, the other thing that also want to touch on, that the marketplace is a very busy place for those students and those that are freelance agents and marketing professionals. The marketplace is a very busy place where, you know, they could be working on assignments where the client just wants to generate sales, right? That's the bottom line. They need some sort of a marketing effort or marketing campaign that's going to directly lead to increasing of the bottom line. And so for lots of our young professionals, they definitely have to be guided in their career and their career journey from an informed point of view. So it is our intention that with the show, besides profiling some of these experts, also for us to have some sort of a quarterly industry events. We will have fireside chats with some of these industry experts with a means to stimulate conversation within the industry and inspire some of these young and up-and-coming professionals.
0: Now, looking ahead, what can listeners expect from upcoming episodes? Are there any exciting guests or topics you particularly looking forward to featuring, Hassanain?
1: I've definitely enjoyed profiling lots of our guests. The one that definitely stands out, I had a very good engagement with Chester Missing. So I think tomorrow evening at 8 p.m., Carnita Hunter's interview will be profiled. Carnita Hunter penned an article during a march on March, the outbreak of this violence against that was leveled against fellow African nationals. And we actually touched on how media journalists during tense situations like this, and then Carnita's article that read, "Are We Being Played?" So this spoke to a very important point that, you know, in our local politics and whatever is happening here locally, these international players. So Carnita Hunter, at the height of this March on March violence that was leveled against African nationals, also inspired South Africans to stand back, take a deep breath, and also just have a logical and a aerial view of what was unfolding. So this was a very good point that came out of our discussion, and this is where media journalists do have agency. And I think here's an important point, Khadija, that media journalists do have influence on some of the goings and how we as South Africans respond to what's happening, issues that's topical. The other interview that really stood out was Conrad Koch, a South African satirist, and uses his puppet Chester Missing to poke fun at some of the realities. So this is the point that I think we are way too serious. I think we need to take our foot off the gas and we need to laugh at each other. South Africans as a nation, we're very resilient and we've overcome a lot and we will overcome whatever lies ahead, but we need to just chill, take it a little bit with a pinch of salt and just don't be too caught up in the moment and too serious. While still keeping our eye on some of the serious issues that plagues our society around lack of service delivery, the marginalized that still continues to suffer, and contributing factors sometimes attributed to the ineptitude of the government to deliver basic services. So we talk about some of the important issues and also engaging with Yasin Bonds. It was very good. He's got a specific brand of humor, and also find, besides Yasin being a comedian, he's also A content creator is also an influencer. So we also weigh in on that. And then we had a discussion with Patrick Tariq Mellett, author of 1652. And during our conversation, is just a lot that emerged, that he was also a freedom fighter. And when he was in exile in Zambia, he would have his Kalashnikov rifle, his AK-47, on one arm, and the other arm he would be busy at the typewriter, churning out some copy and some press-related stuff. You know, he's got a really a rich history. His story was very good, as well as Wesley Fester, a seasoned journalist, and his beat is covering some of the hard topics. I mean, I had lots of fun because I told him, Wesley, this is a visual show. You need to bring some props into studio. So he brought his gas mask and he brought his bulletproof vest. Wow. And some of these props were taking photos on the end. This is the beat that he follows. Lots of these media journalists have got some intriguing stories. And Farid Sayed's story was also fascinating. Mm. Current editor of Muslim Views. And you must bear in mind that Farid Sayed started his career in 1970s. Like Rylance Fisher, they started their career, their beat during the 1970s when the Olivetti typewriter was all of the rage. Yeah. Today we don't use typewriters anymore.
0: So much to learn, and I know so much to look forward to, but it's wonderful that we are bringing these stalwarts, media veterans to this platform on the Media and Marketing Show. And indeed, yes, sharing with them, I mean, learning from all of the insights and experiences and really bringing together, as we say, even though the media landscape is changing so much, but it's all about, you know, people who have really made their mark in media. Hassanein, we look forward to many, many more shows. This is, just to remind our listeners, the when and where and what time and who's on tomorrow evening.
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0: Okay, so it's 8 o'clock every Wednesday evening, the Media and Marketing Show, presented and produced by Hassanein Abdullah. And indeed, I always remind all of you that, you know, our YouTube platform is exactly there for you to be able to catch up. This is, of course, also a visual, as you've heard Hassanein pointed out there. And so all of the previous shows are available on Radio 786's website. Hassanein, ons kyk vorentoe na nog baie meer en baie meer gesprekke, inshallah. Have yourself a beautiful Tuesday. Shukran.
1: Jazakallah for the opportunity. 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
0: Wa alaikum salam wa rahmatullahi wa barakatuh. I promise you, it's wonderful conversations, really insightful conversations. And these are media veterans that's been within our spaces, within our communities, doing their things behind the scenes for years and years and years. 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Every Wednesday evening on 100.4 FM, the Media and Marketing Show. We're heading to 11 o'clock for 11 o'clock. After that, of course, during our last hour, it's a centerpiece. So let's quickly get through the last of your messages. Shahid Bester says, Assalamu alaikum, happy birthday message to the following people. May Allah grant you all a long umar. Shamikha David, shukran message to Nihal and Mujahid Brada, baby Safa Brada, may Allah bless you and always protect protect you guys. Not forgetting, I send my love and salam to Nazreen and Ibrahim Jacobs, Zuleika and Hamza Martin, Shamika and Ridwan Karim, Sharif and Sharifa Bowers, Rushana and Hassi Martin, Khadija and Muhammad Hassan Parker, Amina and Anwar Levy, Nadima and Muhammad Dean, David, Tasnim Besta, Nizam Kherza, Khairunisa and Nasif Brenner, Ibrahim Arons, Shaif Kherza, Wasima and Idris Peterson, Noran and Yahya Jacobs, Aisha Bibi and Zimi Brenner. So way by Hendrik's message comes with kind salam from Shahid Bista and family of Linda Khair. Then a Mubarak and happy birthday. It goes to our daughter, granddaughter, niece, Tahira Bista of Peter Maritzburg. May Allah grant you a long umr. Message comes with lots of love from your mom, Shakira Bista, brother Tariq, sister Aisa, especially from Mamurida Bista of Cape Town and all the Bastra and Bista families, inshallah. That's it. Yirinke, assalamu alaikum, Mubarak to Faiza Isaacs of Lansdowne on her birthday today. Faiza, may there be many more happy and healthy years, inshallah, and may all du'as be accepted, inshallah. From Auntie Muna, from my Muna Hendricks of Parktown, also it would be the birthday of my late mother Latifa Kutsia today. May she be placed in a high place in Jannah, inshallah. Amin. Amin to your beautiful du'as at Musta. That a message from Auntie Muna Parker. Then Sirin ki as Auntie Muna from Parktown, and the Munay Hendricks of Parktown, maaf, correction. Rahma Akaman says, Assalamu alaikum to one and all. Have a Mubarak day, inshallah. My dua for all of you. I wish nothing but rizq, taqwa, iman, barakah, forgiveness, and jannah for you, inshallah. Amin. Say, Dai Botskapi. And say, here, last, Yeniki. Oh, this is about the nasheed. And so, our technician will respond to that one soon, inshallah. Then Irieniki from Fatima Goli, Fatima Kola, a long time we didn't hear from you. She's wishing a Maulud Mubarak to everybody, inshallah. May we be blessed. May Allah fill our homes with peace, our hearts with love for His beloved messenger, inshallah. Amen. After the break, we are going to be speaking to Wafika Osman, who's a cybersecurity professional, and what she does in a professional role. And yes, delving a little bit deeper into cybersecurity and speak about Ummatik, which we know is happening very shortly on the 30th of August, where the platform hosts quarterly meetups. The next one is taking place on Sunday, the 30th of August. We'll talk about that on Radio 786 100.4 FM. Stay with us. It's Community Pulse.

0: صدق الله العظيم.
1: It is the janaza of Muhammad Ismail Wandey, who was a grade 10 student at Belgravia High. The janaza is now at 12:30. The address is number 59 Benbow Road in Sunnyside. Habibia Masjid is where janaza salah will take place. The mayit will be taken to the Pook Road, Kabristan. You can contact Hanan on 0206-33-734. That's 0206-33-734 for the janaza of Muhammad Ismail Wandey. He was a grade 10 student at Belgravia High. The janaza is at 12:30 this afternoon. Inna lillahi wa inna ilayhi raji'un.

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0: It is Community Pulse on Radio 786-100.4 FM. The time now 13 minutes after 11. Dis 'n absolute pragtige Dinsdagoggend. Die son is uit in al haar glorie. It is the birthday of that most exemplary of Allah's creations. And indeed, today is a day that we make dua. You know, Allah makes us of those whose hearts are pure, whose hearts are cleansed and whose intentions are pure. Indeed, it's a day that we feel we want to celebrate, but it's a day also that we feel inspired to be better, a day that we feel inspired to just want to improve ourselves. We remind ourselves that indeed He is the one, peace be upon Him, that Allah sent as a mercy to all of creations, and that indeed He is more complete than any eye has ever seen, and most sublime in beauty that any woman has ever given birth to and will ever give birth to. He has been created free of defect. And so today we say, especially may Allah's salutations and peace be upon you, dear Prophet of humankind. And we make dua that Allah will enable us to be better, to emulate those qualities, to enact those qualities in the best way that we can, to continually remind ourselves to be of benefit to others. We are in our third and final hour here on Community Pulse, and it's centerpiece. Now, today we're going to be talking a little bit more about technology and cybersecurity and the fact that these are rapidly changing fields, but behind technical expertise, there's always personal journeys of learning, entrepreneurship, community service, and creating opportunities for others, which is exactly what we said a few seconds ago. You know, as people of faith, we remind ourselves that really it is about that. It's about imparting what we learn and being of benefit to others. Today, we are joined by a cybersecurity professional with a passion for protecting digital landscapes and applying technical skills and strategic thinking to real-world challenges. Now, in her professional role, she supports and manages endpoint protection, Microsoft 365 backups and disaster recovery solutions for managed service providers and enterprises. But her journey extends well beyond cybersecurity. She's worked for Google Africa's Internet Skills for Africa campaign, helped to empower underprivileged communities by teaching people how to use the internet for personal and business growth. She is also a female business owner running Sober Soldiers, a Cape Town-based take-me-home service that helps people get home safely in their own vehicles after a night or a day out. Through Umatech, furthermore, she is helping to connect Muslim technology professionals to network, collaborate, and find solutions to challenges facing the global Ummah. Now, this particular platform, Umatech, hosts quarterly meetups, with the next taking place on Sunday, 30th of August 2026, at the Masjid Al-Quds Auditorium, where Wafika will be speaking, while our guest will be speaking about building resilience against cyber crime, including phishing campaigns. A lot of this I don't completely understand, but I'm sure she'll take us through it. Please do join me in welcoming on the line with us this morning, Wafika Osman. Assalamu alaikum and shukran so much for joining us.
1: Assalamu alaikum, shukran for having me.
0: Now, yesterday we want to talk a little bit more about the journey also, you know, the lived experience of the person behind all of this, you know, major accomplishments and the challenges, the opportunities that have shaped your career up to this point. But more than that, Wafika, one story can often inspire somebody else, you know, particularly young people, women in particular, to explore technology, entrepreneurship and community leadership. So let's start with your journey. What first drew you towards cybersecurity, and when did you first realize that this was a field you actually wanted to build a career in?
1: So I started in cybersecurity, particularly only in 2021, in the thick of COVID. I got an opportunity to study through an academy. And at the time, I actually had just given birth to my second born. And when somebody gives you an opportunity to study, you take it and you don't say no. You kind of figure it out afterwards. So that's exactly what I did. To be honest, I didn't even know much about cybersecurity, particularly at that point. And when I got the opportunity to study, I took it even though my baby was just 2 weeks old.
0: Wow.
1: So as a result, I got into studying. I studied for 3 years. During COVID, it was not easy. And also while working from home, it was a very new concept at the time. And alhamdulillah, I got through it. It was not easy at all, but we pushed through. And so now I've been working in the industry for 3 years. And it's been a whirlwind journey. Definitely not easy, not the easiest of industries to be in. It is, for the most part, a man's world. But I was always up for the challenge to change that narrative and make it known that females can do this as well. It won't be easy, but it is worth it.
0: Well, and I realize that 3 years is probably a very long time to be in a field that's constantly evolving, that's constantly, one constantly needs to adapt. And that's also recognizing, yes, as you said, very importantly, now you're also a mom, and you also have to think, you know, you also have to think about the very real concerns around that. Then you have cybersecurity that requires both strategic thinking and technical skills. Talk us through, how does one even, you know, begin to approach this, something that requires so much from you, and yeah, just as a woman traversing, as you said, a space that's still mostly male dominated.
1: Yes, it has really not been an easy journey, because like you mentioned, you need your technical skills and your strategic thinking and that female energy, things that males generally don't think of, or that they take for granted that it will just be done generally by a female, because that's the expectation most of the time. But the reality is that if you prove yourself, sometimes more than you should, it is possible, and you push through the difficulties, because not only for recognition or anything like that, but it gives you that satisfaction to know that as a female in this male-dominated industry, it is possible and you can do it. It comes down to a really good balance between your personal life and your professional life, and my journey particularly really is owed to the support structure that I had through my studies as well as through my current work. Mm. I'm constantly busy, whether it's with cybersecurity or running my business. Mm. And that support structure is everything to me. My family and the immediate people who help me with my children, and everyone that's involved in everything that I do, I really do owe all of that to them. Alhamdulillah.
0: But now, talk us through some of the big challenges, let's say, that you faced in your career, and maybe that you needed to overcome in the past few years that you've been in this particular space.
1: I think one of the biggest challenges that even still happens from time to time is where males undermine my abilities as a technical person. So I have all the necessary qualifications and certifications within IT and cybersecurity. So generally, and not even within cybersecurity, even outside of work, males will tell you, do you really think you can do that? Or are you able to do that? Can you pull it off? And my answer is always, of course I can. What makes you think I can't?
0: Mm. So it's very much also, I'm just thinking, yes, so one has to be reasonably confident to be able to almost to remind oneself of one's own skills, and you are worthy of being there. Mm.
1: Yes, because that imposter syndrome is very real.

0: Where 5 minutes to yourself, just to pull yourself towards yourself, but it is doable. Don't let anyone make you think that you can't, because you can.
1: Now, a lot of the let's say the tasks that we mentioned early on would be unfamiliar to many of us. So you've worked with what we call endpoint protection, with Microsoft 365, with backups and disaster recovery. Now, for somebody, for most of us, of course, that's outside the industry, what does this work actually involve, and why is it so important?
0: It's really important, not only from a business perspective, but also from a personal perspective. Most people think cybersecurity is just for IT professionals. It really isn't. All of us are affected by it every day, whether it's in your WhatsApp groups or the emails that you send or the banking apps that you have on your phone. All of that is part of cybersecurity. And protecting your identity, and your personal information is everyone's responsibility for themselves. But also as a community, we need to know and understand that something as simple as sharing people's personal information on a WhatsApp group is not always the ideal way to go about it. And there are means and ways to do things correctly without going against laws and policies that could be broken.
1: So, I mean, your work still hasn't been limited to the corporate environment. You were involved, as we said earlier on, with Google's Internet Skills for Africa campaign. Talk us through that. Talk us through your involvement with that particular venture.
0: That was a very interesting part of my journey. It was so much fun, but so humbling at the same time. I got to travel through Africa teaching kids about something as simple as using Google and how to use Google effectively. So I taught kids how to start businesses on Google or create adverts on the multiple platforms that Google have. And then also, a lot of their families, as an example, would sell fruit and veg or have spaza shops. So then I would assist them in setting up a Google profile for that particular business so that it can be found on Google Maps. Something as simple as accessibility changed the lives of the people who use that in the immediate vicinity. But more so, the journey itself was really, really interesting because I live in Cape Town pretty much my whole life. But going somewhere like KwaZulu-Natal, in the really rural, remote parts of KwaZulu-Natal, where I was teaching kids under a tree and talking to them about the internet, it was the most humbling experience ever because these kids, some of them have never even seen a laptop. So bringing something as simple as a tablet and a laptop to a school who doesn't have any form of technology on their premises, it really is life-changing, not only for those kids, but more for me. Because it's things that we really take for granted for the most part in a city like Cape Town. So that journey itself was really heartwarming and humbling, and I probably learned more from them than they did from me, to be honest. It was a really life-changing experience working with kids from all over the country and the continent, and teaching them something as simple as using the internet effectively.
1: Yeah, I mean, if one thinks about tech, you really think at the one end of the spectrum. As I said earlier on, even a lot of these terms don't make sense to many of us. And then you think at the other end. I mean, you're literally talking about teaching under a tree,
0: Yes.
1: and what is a laptop? And so one cannot even imagine, because now it really tests your own skills as well. Because now you have to break it down to basics. I mean, if one thinks about it like that, Tofika, because now you're not now in corporate spaces where you throw the lingo around.
0: Correct. And really, something that stood out for me.

0: he was the amount of humility they have, and the willingness to learn, and the courage to ask questions when it's something they know nothing about. That hunger and curiosity really fuels my willingness to jump into projects like that, to teach more and educate more and create that awareness around what can we do as people to empower the rest of the nation. Because just up the road, KwaZulu-Natal is not that far. There are people who have not even used a laptop yet.
1: Wow. Yeah. That really is, it's almost unfathomable if one thinks about how, we think about like with smartphones and laptops and computers that it just, children from a very, very young age, starting to use that and familiarize themselves with how to, navigate those spaces. After the break, Wafika, we also want to talk about the fact that beyond that, yes, the corporate environment and working in underprivileged communities, you are also an entrepreneur. And so after the break, we'll pick up on that. We have Wafika Osman on the line with us this morning. She's a cybersecurity professional with a passion for protecting digital landscapes and applying technical skills and strategic thinking to real-world challenges. Through Ummatech, she is helping connect Muslim technology professionals to network, collaborate, and find solutions to challenges facing the global Ummah. So after the break, we'll continue talking about that and also when the next platform meetup is held. It's 100.4 FM. Stay with us.
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0: It is Community Pulse on Radio 7 at 6100.4 FM. We are in our centerpiece segment going into the second half, of course, as we're also talking about the Ummatech meetup, the Cape Town meetup. We're exploring the real cyber threats targeting South African consumers right now and how the tech community can respond. A talk that will be delivered by Wafika Osman, who is the guest speaker, is happening on the 30th of August. That's this coming weekend. From 1:30 to 3:30 at Masjid Al-Quds Auditorium. Now, Wafika Osman is a cyber security professional, and we are talking to her and listening to her journey behind all of what seems to be a very, very technical space to be in, and the challenges and some of the opportunities and lessons that have shaped her career. But more importantly, how a story can continue to inspire others, particularly young people and women. It's very important for us to recognize the fact that this space, as Wafika has said, it's very much still male-dominated. But yes, there is a space for strong women with purpose who continue to contribute to our tech landscape, particularly as we mark Women's Month. Now, before the break, Wafika, you were speaking to us about your involvement with Google's Internet Skills for Africa campaign, where you were teaching underprivileged communities how to use the internet for personal and business growth. You've also indicated that, yes, you've worked extensively in cybersecurity in corporate spaces, but you're also an entrepreneur and you run Sober Soldiers. It's an app that helps people get home safely in their own vehicles. Where did that idea come from, and what has running your own business taught you about entrepreneurship?
1: So Sober Soldiers came about. I had the idea many moons ago when I finished high school. I realized that when my friends and I used to go out, I went to a girls' school, so the majority of my friends were girls at the time. And they never had a safe means of which to get home in after a day or night out. And the reality, there was no Ubers or anything, any form of e-hailing back then. It was really just, you know, the cabs and those types of things. But people want to go out with their own vehicle generally. And I decided to solve a problem that females face particularly, is that they don't always want to drive themselves. Or if they do, how do they get themselves home and their cars if they perhaps do have a drink or two? Mm. Obviously, for the non-Muslim listeners. However, it's a real problem where women's safety is concerned, because people don't want to get into a stranger's vehicle. That's the current issue that people have. And so I created a company around getting women particularly home safely and in their own vehicle. And I offer female drivers. Sober Soldiers was built to get women home safely. Not only women, we also do cater for men. But Sober Soldiers really cares for women to make sure that they get home safely by a woman as well. It makes them feel so much better when another woman is driving them and can get them home safely. Mm. My drivers are fully certified in advanced and defensive driving, as well as we are trained to get them out of a pickle if anything does happen. And that journey has been a whirlwind one. It's now 7 years old, alhamdulillah. And I'm so blessed to be able to get people home safely without the worry of how did I get home? Is it safe? Who's going to drive my car? All of those types of things. I tried to solve as many problems all in one by creating the Sober Soldiers platform in that way.
0: Mm. But I mean, what one is also just wondering, you know, then in terms of entrepreneurship, it's somehow, you know, we still think often about entrepreneurship or a business in terms of buying and selling, but then one thinks about it in sort of intangible terms, you know, that you can measure.
1: Yeah.
0: This is a very different space to be in. Talk us through now you're running your own business, but you also don't see, you know, like there's one thing, if you have to visualize something, there's a store and there's stock inside, and so there's a buying and selling happening there in physical terms. This type of business, I mean, this type of entrepreneurship, talk us through maybe some of the lessons that you've learned from that and what others can perhaps learn from that.
1: I think, so like you said, it's not a tangible thing or product. It's a service, and it's a direct transaction between getting the customers home safely. And we're not selling an e-hailing service. We're selling safety. We're selling security and peace of mind. Mm. That's really what it is. Mm. And that entire journey is also a buildup of multiple problems that I've seen over the years that we face as a community and as a country currently. So I always try and look for a problem and solve it effectively as a turnkey solution, so all in one. It's not only getting from point A to point B, but also making sure that the woman, when they get home from wherever it is for the day or night, that they can be assured that the bag and keys and everything that they had with them is also with them safely. So it really is a service and solution that creates a safe space for women.
0: Mm-hmm. Now, as a woman working in technology and running your own business, has there been moments where you really felt like now you have to challenge perceptions, and it ought not to be like that? Your worth ought to be on your skills and your qualifications. But somehow, yes, as you said earlier on, it being a male-dominated space, how do you navigate those experiences? And I ask this exactly because there may be many young women who don't yet have the type of confidence that you have by now, and who's also wondering, you know, about how do you navigate those spaces if you feel a little bit almost overpowered and overwhelmed?
1: There is power in knowing your strengths as well as your weaknesses. And as an entrepreneur, you solve those problems for yourself first. If you can do that, you can do it for somebody else as well. So to get over the challenges, I always remind myself that I can do this, and people will likely think that I can't, so I'm going to prove them wrong anyway. It gives me great pleasure to prove people wrong, not because of arrogance or anything, but to know and understand from my own perspective that, Wafika, you got this. And every other woman who wants to do anything, whether it's cybersecurity or any type of entrepreneurship project, do it anyway. The worst thing that you can do is perhaps lose a few rands, and you will learn from it. So it's not really a lose situation in any form. You're going to learn from it. Mm. And that is how you fail forward.
0: Mm. I think that's so important, that if one recognizes or if one realizes the fact that one can always learn from those experiences and pick yourself up. And so everybody has moments where maybe they feel a little bit overwhelmed, but sometimes over the course of years where one builds up experience. But let's talk a little bit about Umatic. It's such an amazing platform. I mean, we've spoken to guests before. It's a networking and collaboration that happens amongst Muslim tech professionals. Why is it so important for you, to connect in this way? And what really inspired you to continue doing this, a platform that connects Muslim technology professionals? What do you hope that it can achieve, let's speak about for the wider community, for wider society, for wider ummah?
1: I think it's important for people to know and understand that we as Muslims represent not only ourselves in our personal capacity, but also Islam is part of our lifestyle. It's not just something that we do on the side. So being part of Ummatik is a great platform to create that awareness around what we do, not only again professionally or personally, but to bring that together, to collaborate with other people who are in similar industries, alternatively in different industries as well. But there is a massive power in collaboration. And when we bring those powers, that collaboration, those thoughts together from multiple people with different skills, there is massive power in that, and it's very underrated. And people don't always realize how, if you put minds together, the amount of achievements that can be made as a result of that togetherness. And that's really what Ummatik is about. It's about, it's for the Ummah, by the Ummah.
0: And we want to talk a little bit about one of the key areas that you will be discussing at the upcoming Ummatik meetup. Now, we know that online safety is indeed one of the biggest concerns at the moment. And I mean, for some of our listeners, we'd love for you to take us through some of that. And so the Ummatik that Wafika is referring to is happening. The meetup is happening on Sunday, the 30th of August. That's this coming weekend at the Masjid al-Quds auditorium. Now, you are invited to join the Ummatik Cape Town community for a conversation on cybersecurity with our guest, she's a cybersecurity specialist, Wafika Osman, where she will be exploring the real cyber threats targeting South African consumers right now. But this meetup, more than that, as Wafika has mentioned now, is a chance to meet fellow Muslim technologists, founders, creatives, and also curious minds in Cape Town to exchange ideas and make meaningful connections and indeed find people who speak your language. Now, just in layperson's terms for us, Wafika, one of the key areas you'll be discussing is cyber crime and phishing. So many people do still fall victim to these scams, despite the fact that there seems to be greater awareness out there. Talk us through some of the warning signs, perhaps, that an email, a message or a website could be part of a phishing campaign. Perhaps you can also explain what a phishing campaign is. And then what should we do if we receive something that we're a little bit suspicious about?
1: Okay, so the first thing I always tell people is to slow down. Make sure that you are reading it correctly. Read it multiple times if you need to. You will often find that a phishing email will tell you that you need to do something right now, or it's urgent, or if you don't do it in 10 minutes, your account will be compromised, as an example. Do not be swayed by the urgency behind that. Read it and verify it. There are multiple websites that you can check to see if something is fake or not, whether it's fake news as an example. But if it is something like from your bank, ABSA would never ask you for your personal details. They should already have it. And right now we're in tax season. SARS is not going to tell you that you've got a payout of 100,000 rand. They ask you to log in to verify that everything is correct before they send you, you know, your payout or your refund, whatever the case is. So always slow down, read it multiple times. And there are some red flags that you can check. Sometimes the website, the actual URL, make sure that that is correct. And perhaps go to that actual website and make sure that everything is the same as what it needs to be. Very often we find if it says only perhaps HTTP instead of HTTPS, those are one of the things that you can check as well. And then something as simple as the font. It might be look very similar to the real website, but then there are a few changes and visible differences that you can see. So always make sure that it is the correct website, the correct font, and even sometimes the spelling of something. There might be one letter that is different, So it really comes down to being aware and don't be swayed by the urgency behind an email that you might receive or even an SMS. You get an SMS today saying, log into your banking app right now. It is likely a scam. And those links that you get in WhatsApps or SMSs, do not click on it. Rather verify it first. There are multiple websites, like I mentioned, but also perhaps just ask somebody who is a little more tech savvy than you are. I know my mom, as an example, always asks me, must I click on this? Can I click on that? And I always tell her, please send it to me first so that I can have a look at it. Because unfortunately, the older generation are being targeted quite a bit and are losing hundreds of thousands of rands as a result. So we do try and educate and create awareness around cybersecurity, particularly, and ask questions. Ask questions, and if it is that an organization calls you for whatever reason, do not give them any OTPs, any PINs, and do not even give them the information that they require. If it is the bank that needs to get hold of you, a verified number should be calling you firstly as well. If there are any questions around this, please, you know, forward them to me. I can answer them for some of the listeners who are still, you know, perhaps unaware of how they can do and change things or make things better for themselves. But it is very, very important to know and understand these very subtle things that the cyber criminals are actually putting out there. Mm. And it's, for the most part, a lot of them are actually, it looks quite legit. There is no telling the difference. Even us as cybersecurity professionals, you know, try to, you know, figure it out, but it's really, really difficult to figure out when it looks as legit as it does.
0: Yeah, is that why people, I mean, so many people still fall victim to these scams? And, you know, what's so notable, you know, Afika, is that very often people are embarrassed to admit because you feel a little bit foolish afterwards, because retrospectively, then yes, there could have been something that you maybe picked up on. But is it exactly because these scams are becoming more and more sophisticated that so many are still falling victim to it?
1: There is no shame in asking questions around it, because cybercrime has become an entire business model for thieves. And it, like you mentioned, it is extremely sophisticated and important for the general population to know and understand that it's okay for them not to know. Even us as professionals are still figuring it out. So we need everyone's awareness around that it could potentially be a scam or a hacker trying to get your information. So protect your information with all that you have.
0: Yeah, the starting point being, as you say, you know, if you feel slightly uncomfortable with something, just rather follow your instinct and don't respond. Just rather on the side of caution. Now, just I suppose in closing, Wafika, when you look back on your own journey now from cybersecurity, community outreach, entrepreneurship, and of course, Ummatik, very importantly, what would you say to particularly young women? Again, us being in Women's Month, we a lot of our young women are interested in technology, but yes, indeed, maybe feel like it's male-dominated. But what would be a starting point for somebody like that who has an interest in technology, but not sure, you know, where do I take the first step? What would your closing message be to somebody like that?
1: I would say feed your curiosity. Always be curious, because that is really one of the core basics skills needed within cybersecurity. So whatever you can do, research, Google, anything that you can do within your means, there is lots of free resources around cybersecurity. You don't have to pay. There are certifications that you do have to pay for. Go to the free ones first. So do what you can with what you have. Start there. Ask questions. Be curious. With the AI tools that we have these days, it is free for the most part. So use that as a starting point. And I would also say, very importantly, find somebody who you could potentially look up to and ask them the questions. And if they are in the industry, ask them questions, ask them who their friends are and who you can reach out to get the necessary information. Having a mentor in this industry is of utmost importance. Mm. It will change your life, knowing and understanding that you have somebody that you can lean on, and being part of a community like Umatic. I'm also part of a community called ISC2 Cape Town chapter, where we provide knowledge and skills and allow people into a community where they can ask questions freely, irrespective of the job role or title.
0: Yeah.
1: And multiple times we see people who are trying to just get into the industry or know a bit more before they actually get into the industry. And communities like that are so important when you want to expand on your knowledge and experience about tech or cybersecurity for that matter.
0: Mm-hmm. Yeah, I mean, it's just a reminder, even if we listen to you, that it's not always about following one path. Sometimes things come to you, you know, in ways in which you didn't. You spoke to us right at the very beginning about, you know, your baby was only 2 weeks old. It wouldn't have been ideal under other circumstances, but then you use that opportunity, you use that platform. And then also, I think, looking at your journey, using your skills to create opportunities also and serve your community, build something of your own, but also take others along with you. So indeed showing us what's possible. It's so instructive, Wafika. Just this morning, in our first segment, we were talking about knowledge with purpose. And so indeed, this is what your story tells us, and encouraging young people, particularly women, to explore spaces where they can make a meaningful contribution and become part of shaping the future. So you invited to this presentation by Wafika Osman. It's happening on the 30th of August at the Masjid al-Quds Auditorium from 1:30 onwards, entitled Exploring the Real Cyber Threats Targeting South African Consumers Right Now and How the Tech Community Can Build Digital Resilience. A reminder that, as Wafika said, the Ummatic community is about a chance to meet fellow Muslim technologists, founders, creatives and curious minds in Cape Town to exchange ideas, make meaningful connections and find people who speak your language. The meetup is happening this coming weekend. Shukran so much for joining us this morning, Wafika, and Alzat Moyes, Farid Tukums, and I'm sure we'll meet up again soon, inshallah. Assalamu alaikum.
1: Walaikum salam. Shukran for having me.
0: Yeah, indeed. Fascinating journey in cyber security. But that's a wrap of Community Pulse for this morning. The 12 o'clock news is up next, followed by On the Agenda with Khalid Givesbadi. From myself, Khadija Ajam, on behalf of the entire team, it was regtig 'n voorreg om in julle geselskap te wees. Just a reminder that tomorrow morning we kick off the show with a continuation of our series with Sister Sadaf Haider, entitled Women of Resistance. In our third hour, we'll be speaking to Salima Jaffa, two amazing women, of course, as we head towards the end of Women's Month. From myself, Khadija Ajam, on behalf of the entire team, was Mark Moore Oogend weer so. Until then, do stay safe. Assalamu alaikum.
2: 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Philip Kravitz, the owner of Cape Union Mart, is one of them. Don't buy from Cape Union Mart, K-Way, Old Khaki, or Poetry. 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

0: Coming up on the agenda, what is driving the latest spate of shootings in the Athlone and surrounding areas? The state's fight over the 370 social relief of distress grant is fiercely underway at the Supreme Court of Appeal. The Western Cape government launches investigation after 10-month-old Saldanha Bay baby allegedly abused. The United Nations National Institutes of Health has lifted its ban on South Africa nearly 18 months after halting funding. And housing lobby group Ndifuna Ukwazi launches its Fair Rent campaign. Before all of that, let's go to news with Khatija Davids.
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2: Assalamu alaikum and good afternoon. A Cape Town businessman says he watched a mob violently assault several people near the Dunoon off-ramp on the N7 highway before four charred bodies were later discovered at the scene. News 24 reports that Aran Nuner was driving with his two children on Sunday afternoon when he saw a crowd gathered around a fire. He initially believed it was a community gathering but soon realized several people with their hands tied behind their backs were being beaten with sticks. Nuner says some members of the crowd appear to be trying to push the victims into the fire. Fearing a murder was taking place, he called the SAPS 10111 emergency number to report the incident. He alleges the call operator was unhelpful, refused to assist without an exact location, and eventually ended the call. Hours later, police discovered the burnt remains of four people in a field near the road. Police said the bodies were burnt beyond recognition, and preliminary findings indicate tires were used to set the victims alight. The Madlanga Commission is helping South Africa to have a contextual understanding of what is at play in the criminal justice system. Political analyst Professor Nsikilelo Breakfast was speaking as a testimony before the commission, including those from politicians, has revealed how they are connected to highly influential figures. Breakfast contends that while National Coloured Congress leader Fidel Adams has admitted that he may have been used by a group within the IDAC to take down senior members of the crime investigation unit, other politicians are also implicated.
3: You can see that Malema also was having a relationship with some politicians and some security officers to abuse his status of being a member of parliament. Mm. I mean, how do you defend, for instance, Advocate Johnson? How do you, almost all the people have been compromised who were in the wrong? He defends them.
2: Political analyst Professor Nsikilelo Breakfast. The first witness to take the stand in the reopened inquest into the death of anti-apartheid activist Steve Biko at the Gqeberha High Court. The matter is said to finally be heard nearly 50 years after the Black Consciousness Movement leader's death while in the hands of the apartheid regime's police. He was only 30 years old and the cause of death was recorded as extensive brain injury. In 1977, an apartheid-era court accepted the claim of former cops that Biko hit his head against a wall. Similar claims have been made in the deaths of other freedom activists under apartheid police, and these have been dispelled in reopened inquests as the evidence reveals the truth. The reopened inquest is tasked with examining the circumstances surrounding Biko's death and whether anyone can be held criminally responsible. Iran has dismissed reports that it has received an invitation to join the Mecca Defense Pact between Saudi Arabia, Turkey and Pakistan. The Iranian Foreign Ministry spokesperson, Ishmael Baghaei, has clarified that proposals for discussions with the three pact members are on wider regional security issues. He indicates that this is under Tehran's consideration. The clarification follows comments by Mehdi Rahimi, the head of the Iranian Parliament's Khane Melat news agency, that Tehran had received an invitation to join the pact. Recapping the top story on Radio 786 at this hour, a Cape Town businessman says he watched a mob violently assault several people near the Dunoon off-ramp on the N7 highway before four charred bodies were later discovered at the scene. News 24 reports that Ran Nuno was driving with his two children on Sunday afternoon when he saw a crowd gathered around a fire. He initially believed it was a community gathering but soon realized several people with their hands tied behind their backs were being beaten with sticks. That's the news for now. More follows on Radio 786 at 2 o'clock.

0: It is on the agenda on Radio 786 100.4 FM. I'm Khalid Kungani Kivaspadi. Assalamu alaikum and good afternoon. In the space of just 14 hours, 9 people have been shot and killed on the Cape Flats, with most of them concentrated in the Athlone area. In Belgravia, the body of a 32-year-old man was found in 3rd Avenue. Another man was injured in the shooting. In Silvertown, 5 people have been shot and killed in separate incidents. Police officers responded to a complaint of a shooting in Lower Klipfontein Road. Upon arrival at the scene, they found the bodies of 2 males aged 19 and 36 lying next to each other in the kitchen area of the house, with multiple gunshot wounds on their upper bodies. A 3rd victim, aged 22, was shot in the head and was taken to a nearby medical facility, where he later died due to injuries sustained. Now, in a separate incident, 2 men were shot and killed in Lower Klipfontein Road near the Blossom Street. Now, this shooting took place at around 10:30 a.m. In Happy Valley, Mfuleni, 3 people, including a woman, were shot and killed. Now, according to police, the victims were found in a shack, having sustained multiple gunshot wounds. Now, this is a series of shooting incidents that are currently taking place in the Western Cape. If you remember very well, last week we had incidents in Khayelitsha and Langa where people were shot, and this is becoming prominent now, and it's an issue that has to be dealt with. And it comes in the midst of a parliamentary inquiry committee that is set to look on these particular shootings, as well as with Operation Prosper months underway already, having gone, you know, what we will say, you know, it's ineffective, you know, mission to make the Western Cape prosper, and nothing has prospered yet. In fact, they will tell you about statistics that, you know, since the operation has come, this percentage of this percentage, one life lost, you know, is equal to a failure of that particular operation, and we need to be clear about that. It is on the agenda on Radio 786 100.4 FM. You really have to let us know what you think about this and what you think is the solution. We had a guest yesterday in Ricardo who said that the first, you know, a downfall of these particular missions to try and cap gang violence in the Western Cape was to do it without consulting the residents and the people who get to see this on a daily basis, and to just put a plan, a proper plan in place that involved the coordination of those masses. On the agenda on Radio 786 100.4 FM. Now, the 370 rands SRD grant is, you know, is the future of it, rather. The Social Relief of Distress grant is back in the spotlight at the government, as the government, you know, challenges a High Court ruling that found the grant to be a permanent feature under the Social Assistance Act. The Social Development Minister Dina Pule and the South African Social Security Agency SASSA are appealing the judgment at the Supreme Court of Appeal in Bloemfontein. The government argues that the High Court ruling encroaches on the executive's powers, but Siyanda Baduza, a researcher at the Institute for Economic Justice, sort of disagrees with that notion. Baduza said that the classification of the grant as temporary was not consistent with its practical reality. Baduza said, and I quote, "In practice, we've seen that the grant truly isn't temporary. It's been there for at least 7 years now, and it's been extended to March of 2028. and if the pattern continues, it's continuing afterwards. He said treating the grant as temporary had allowed it to be treated differently from other social grants. Batuza also argued that whether the grant is classified as temporary or permanent should not determine whether people are treated fairly. It's a fairly arbitrary point, he said, also disputing that the people who qualify over the grant. Because if you remember, one of the central issues of this case is the number of people who qualify for the SRD grant compared with the number of government that has budgeted to support. But it was said that the government policy indicated that between 17 million and 18 million people could qualify, while the budget had provided a significantly fewer beneficiaries. He said that the budget currently provides for about 8 million people. I also caught him to say the government hasn't done enough to resource its own policy. Now, he argued that regulations governing the grant were being used to reduce the number of beneficiaries to meet with what he described as an arbitrary budget cap. Now, the issue, he said, was not simply about the amount of money available, but whether the government had objectively determined how many people should qualify and then properly resourced its own policy. It is on the agenda on Radio 786 100.4 FM. And if you're just joining us now, we are discussing two issues on the table. One is the shootings that has been going on in the Western Cape, as well as the SRD grant that is currently in front of the court in Bloemfontein, with the Department of Social Development disputing that the 370 SRD grant is indeed a permanent feature. It is on the agenda on Radio 786 100.4 FM. We now move on to our feature, which talks about the future of the 370 rands social relief of distress grant that is back in the spotlight. And we're joined by a researcher at the Institute for Economic Justice, Siyanda Paduza. Siyanda, welcome to Radio 786.
1: Thank you for having me.
0: Thank you for giving us your time. The case is currently before the Supreme Court of Appeal. From your perspective as one of the litigants, how is the hearing unfolding so far?
1: I mean, so far we've only heard Treasury and DSD and SASSA have, they're the only ones who've been able to present arguments so far. I mean, I think it's pretty consistent with what they've been arguing all along. So National Treasury has been making the argument that the unfairness essentially is justified by budget constraints, and SASSA is also arguing that the systems are efficient, that they're doing the best that they can with what they have. So pretty consistent with what was also argued in the High Court.
0: Among the key arguments you are putting forward is that the state acted in bad faith and excluded even eligible people.
1: Yes, I mean, that's the core argument that we're making, is essentially that they created a policy, they defined the level at which people should, their income should be to meet this policy. And even according to their estimates, that's around 18 million people. But when it came to the resourcing and budgeting for this provision that they themselves were obligated themselves to, they didn't provide enough. And so what they've done then is you create obstacles in order to reduce the number of people who receive the grant. So their estimates say 18.3 million people should be getting it, as to what they've defined it. But because they were not willing to make the resource available for that, they then found other ways in order to artificially drive the number down.
0: Now, the state maintains that the 370 rands grant was only ever a temporary COVID-19 measure. Why do you strongly disagree with that position?
1: I would have 2 points to make to that. I mean, I think the first one is that obviously it's no longer a temporary measure. It never was, right? It was temporary, in quotation marks, because it was introduced in 2020, but now in 2026. and the grant is still in existence. And not only that, it's been extended to March of 2027, and that's been the process all along. So it quite obviously isn't still a temporary grant. That's the first thing. The second, though, is the substance in which they make that point to argue that it is temporary and therefore it justifies treating people unfairly, which I think would be a pretty arbitrary point, right? It shouldn't matter whether it's temporary or permanent, because that shouldn't be the basis of treating people unfairly. You can't just treat people unfair because it is temporary.
0: You have accused the state of using regulations to deliberately exclude eligible people to stay within a certain financial limit gap. Can you elaborate on how this is happening in practice?
1: Sure. I mean, there are a number of regulations that have been challenged. So one we can think about is, for example, the online-only application system. So the SRD works differently from all of the other grants, which adopt a more hybrid system. So someone can, for example, if they don't have a smartphone, or if they're not digitally literate, or if they don't have access to the internet, they can go, for example, to a SASSA office and apply in person. That isn't something that happens when it comes to the SRD, and the reason for that is pretty arbitrary. So that would be one example of something that unfairly excludes people. Another would be taking an overly broad definition of income. So they, so instead of treating income as what we would expect it to be, like money from labor market or regular financial support, they just take any type of inflow into someone's bank account as income. And that's an unfair way of treating it, because, for example, it will punish people like single mothers who receive child maintenance from a second parent on behalf of their child, not on behalf of themselves, because there's no way for them to, say, contextualize that. There are many. Last one I'll mention briefly is the databases, right? They use databases which they themselves have admitted are faulty and inaccurate, like UIF. Like, the UIF databases cannot accurately tell us whether someone is employed or not. So someone will be rejected on the basis that they're receiving UIF when they actually aren't, or that it will say they're employed when they actually aren't. So those are just some of the unfair mechanisms that are in place.
0: The government argues that there is simply not enough fiscal space to expand the grant. What is your response to that particular claim?
1: So to that, I think it's important, I would say, to pay attention to what we argued in court, because it's not necessarily that the argument that's been made in court is that the fiscal space should be made available now. It is rather that the government has to come up with a plan in order to progressively realize that, or progressively include people into the plan. So it's not necessarily saying that do it now, but rather you need to come up with a plan. I think on the fiscal space argument, this is important, because when it comes to the resourcing of policies, especially for constitutional rights, I think there should be an obligation on National Treasury to not just say something is unaffordable, but to say something is unaffordable maybe now, but these are the plans that we have in order to, like, make sure that that is going to be available moving along, right? And something that we've always argued, which is not necessarily being litigated in court, because, I mean, that's not part of the mandate of the court to dictate how a particular policy should be funded. But we've presented things like financing proposals on how this can be done, like new taxes, like wealth taxes that can be implemented. Also to say that social grants also, of course, have a multiplier effect on the fiscus, right? So if more people are receiving grants, you also expand the tax base and you're able to collect more revenue. So I guess my long-winded answer to this would be to say there is fiscal space and there is room, and the state has to do more than simply say something is affordable, hands off. They actually have to justify why it is that they cannot make that space, and they haven't done that.
0: Sianda, just before I let you go, what outcome are you hoping for from this Supreme Court of Appeal case? And if it is that it's against your wishes, you know, what concrete steps do you expect to take going forward?
1: So the outcome I'm hoping for is, of course, going to be similar to the High Court, because when we went to the High Court 2 years ago, they essentially agreed with us on all of these grounds. And even the orders that were provided are ones that would honestly radically improve the lives of millions of people in South Africa. So that's the kind of outcome we're hoping for, is for the SCA to uphold that judgment. And of course, if it doesn't go the way that we expect it to. I don't know for sure, but I mean, I would hope, because this is a constitutional matter, so it would probably be heard in the Constitutional Court as well, because it relates to the right to social assistance, which is provided for in Section 27 of the Constitution.
0: Thank you very much, Sianda, for joining us this afternoon. We appreciate your time.
1: Thank you very much for having me.
0: And that is a researcher at the Institute for Economic Justice, Sianda Paduza, talking to us about the government that is challenging the High Court ruling that found aspects of the SRD grant system unlawful.

0: 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We're back after this.
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3: It is on the agenda on Radio 786 100.4 FM. I'm Khalid Kungani Givaspadi. Welcome back. Now, the child protection investigations are underway after a 10-month-old baby from Saldanha Bay was admitted to hospital with serious injuries, including two broken legs. The provincial social development officials visited the child in hospital on Sunday to check on his condition and ensure the necessary protection processes were in place. The baby's older sibling has since been removed and placed in temporary safe care. To tell us more now, we're joined by the Western Cape Social Development MEC, Wendy Kaiser-Philander. 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
3: Thank you for availing yourself, Wendy. Now, MEC, what can you tell us at this stage about this particular case involving the 10-month-old baby from Saldanha Bay? This is quite unusual.
4: Yes, it is. And Khalid, it's deeply concerning, not just to me as the MEC, but as a mother as well. Every child has the right to be safe, to be protected, and to be cared for. And especially in this case, this vulnerable baby that was admitted, as you have mentioned, with these injuries, we do have a responsibility then to act swiftly and decisively and responsibly in that regard. And that is exactly what has happened. So the department was alerted to the hospitalization of a 10-month-old baby from Saldanha Bay, who was then admitted with the injuries of both legs broken. So we visited the child on Sunday to assess the condition and also importantly, Khalid, to ensure that the necessary child protection processes are indeed being followed. So our social workers are conducting a child protection investigation. They've started that already. And as you've mentioned, the baby's older sibling has also been removed and placed into temporary safe care while the circumstances are investigated. A criminal case, Khalid, has also been opened, and we are following that very closely, and SAPS will investigate the circumstances surrounding the child's injuries. I also want to emphasize that the department's role is indeed to protect the children first while ensuring that due processes are then followed. So in this case, when suspected abuse or neglect is reported, our social workers conduct a safety assessment, which they've done, and where a child is considered to be at risk, the child then can be removed from an unsafe environment and placed in temporary safe care, what the department has done as well. So the matter is then brought before the children's court, and that's procedure within 48 hours. We are, as I said, closely monitoring the situation, and as we will going forward, each and every case that has a similar that harms kids in our province.
3: Where's the baby now? Has he been discharged, or how is it progressing after being admitted with such serious injuries?
4: Yes, according to my knowledge, at the time, the hospital obviously has still been conducting some tests. Also, the doctor raised other concerns that he has, but we are awaiting a final report, so we are giving them the opportunity to also do what is necessary and also give the necessary attention to the child as well. But we are following up on the matter, but this child is currently still in hospital receiving the necessary care.
3: Can you perhaps describe to our listeners the condition of the baby was in when it was officially discovered that both his legs were broken, and how long had the baby been in that particular condition?

0: I am not sure about how long, but as I said, this came to my attention, and the child was admitted already. I really do not want to go into the detail or say anything that might, jeopardize the investigation, but also not preempt the medical assessment that is done. But as a mother, I must say it was quite concerning seeing the child in that condition, and we will do everything within our powers to make sure that whoever is responsible faces the full might of the law.
1: What immediate commitments are you making to strengthen child protection in the province? And has anyone held accountable yet for the injuries caused to this particular child?
0: In this case, not yet, but it is very plain and simple, Khalid. The message is clear. We will not stand by while children are harmed. That is plain and simple. We will follow due process and make sure that those responsible are brought to book.
1: You have strongly vowed to protect vulnerable children and communities. What does an incident like this reveal about the challenges still facing these communities?
0: Yes, exactly. And I can't stress this more that, government cannot do this alone. Child protection is a shared responsibility. Families, communities, schools, healthcare professionals, neighbors, and every member of society have a role to play. And if you see something that concerns you, please do report it. Speak up, and you can indeed save a child's life.
1: And lastly, what additional measures or system perhaps do you plan to put in place to better prevent and respond to cases of child abuse and neglect in the future?
0: As the government, Khalid, we are also dependent on these cases being reported, but also we should not just react when something happens. There should be more preventative measures in place. We need to be within the communities. We need to work with the communities that if something like this is raised, we can immediately respond to those. So definitely not reactive, but a more proactive response in ensuring that our kids are safe in this province.
1: Thank you very much for joining us this afternoon. We appreciate your time, Wendy.
0: Thank you very much.
1: That is the MEC for Western Cape Social Development, Wendy Kaiser Philander, saying that it's quite an unusual situation, but they have vowed to make sure that they take additional measures and put systems in place to make sure that they better prevent and respond to cases of child abuse and neglect in the future. On the agenda on Radio 786 100.4 FM, the markets are next.
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1: The dollar is trading at 16 rands 2 cents. The euro is trading at 18 rands 69 cents. British pound 21 rands 81 cents. The Saudi rial 4 rands 27 cents. The Chinese yuan 2 rands 38 cents. Malaysian ringgit 4 rands 6 cents. And Turkish lira 36 cents. And going on to our commodities, palladium is trading at $1,370.23, platinum at $1,877.84, silver at $68.81, with gold at $4,635.25, and Brent crude at $93.07 per barrel.
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1: In Cape Town and its suburbs tomorrow, a mostly sunny day is expected and will be accompanied by a southeasterly wind, reaching speeds of up to 13 kilometers per hour. Temperatures will range from 13 to 22 degrees.

0: The government is actively working with the private sector to drive infrastructure development. Speaking on the sidelines of the 5th Sustainable Infrastructure Development Symposium of South Africa, underway at the Century City Convention Center in Cape Town, Public Works and Infrastructure Deputy Minister Sihle Zikalala noted that the communities also have a role to play in sustaining municipal infrastructure. Zikalala added that the government is looking to ensure enhanced coordination and cooperation from other institutions. This year's symposium is being held under the theme Shaping the Future of Municipal Infrastructure, with a focus on sustainable solutions for local government service delivery. On the agenda on Radio 786 100.4 FM. Now, this is a very, very serious topic that is going on at the symposium, and one that as residents, you know, in particular areas, we have to take initiative. You see sometimes people stealing cables in broad daylight with the community just living as normal, and that can't be the case, because at the end of the day, it is us who suffer. When there's electricity outages, then we want to point local officials, whereas we have seen that people, you know, are sort of vandalizing the infrastructure and we did nothing about it. Now, the suspended police minister Senzo Mchunu owned his directive to disband the political killings task team and wasn't influenced by anyone. This is the stance of the ANC during a meeting where the ad hoc committee probing police corruption continued hearing more recommendations on its findings from the members before it finalizes its report. However, the MK party believes the decision to issue the directive on New Year's Eve in 2024 was abnormal. Even though the day is considered a normal working day for the police service, the committee is expected to finalize its report by the 11th of September. On the agenda on Radio 786, 100.4 FM. Now, there are still investigations that are going on after 10-month-old baby in Saldanha Bay allegedly got abused. Now, the child protection investigations are underway, as we have heard from Wendy Kaiser Philander, after the Western Cape Department of Social Development was alerted to a 10-month-old baby from Saldanha Bay who was admitted to hospital with serious injuries. The child reportedly had both legs broken. The Western Cape Minister of Social Development, MEC Wendy Kaiser Philander, reportedly visited the child in hospital on Sunday to assess his condition and to ensure that the necessary child protection processes were being followed. According to the MEC, the baby's older sibling has since been removed and placed into temporary safe care while the investigation is underway. The criminal case also opened, and police are still investigating the circumstances surrounding the injuries, with Wendy Kaiser confirming on Radio 786 just a few minutes ago that no one has been arrested in connection to this particular case. Now, during the 2025-26 financial year, the department reportedly received 6,737 reports of various forms of child abuse and neglect. Kaiser Philander says most reports were in the deliberate neglect category, followed by sexual abuse and physical abuse. Now, in cases like these, when the department receives a report of suspected child abuse or neglect, social worker conducts a safety assessment and, where necessary, removes children from an unsafe environment and ensure their immediate protection while the investigation is being conducted. The matter is brought before the children's court within 48 hours, where all relevant parties are given an opportunity to make representations. The court then considers the temporary placement of the child while the social worker conducts a comprehensive investigation into whether the child is in need of the care or protection. care or protection. And these investigations obviously includes interviews and assessments with family members and relevant stakeholders. Now let us move on the agenda on Radio 786 100.4 FM and talk about the cost of living crisis in Cape Town, which is one nearly every Cape Townian can weigh in on. However, those who rent may have it a bit harder than those who own their own homes. Housing activists have long been calling for affordable housing to be made more accessible in Cape Town. In doing so, Ndifuna Ukwazi will be launching its Fair Rent campaign to scrutinize why it's so difficult to get fair rent in the mother city. Now joined by Ndifuna Ukwazi's Adam Narain to talk to us about this particular issue. 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
1: Hi, thank you for having me.
0: What are the biggest factors driving rental costs in Cape Town?
1: From us at Rent Control, how we look at the housing crisis, particularly what's happening now, is along three particular pressure points. The first one is that the state is simply not building enough housing at the rate in which it should have, as far as affordable housing goes. That's mainly been through poor planning, corruption, and very inefficient bureaucracy, as far as the state goes. Secondly, we've been seeing developments that are mainly geared towards the investor market and short-term rentals. So majority of developments that you're seeing from the private sector in the inner city are basically these single rooms, short-term stay designed type of places. And then on the third side, we're starting to see the proliferation of Airbnb in the city. About 70% of the housing stock in the CBD is taken up by Airbnb, and that means people that would traditionally be renting in the city, they can no longer afford to stay because there's a very small amount of housing stock available. And what's happening is they're having to push further out the city to Woodstock, to Salt River, to traditional, you could say, black working class areas, and they in turn push out people that have stayed there for a long time.
0: What does fair rent mean in the context of Cape Town?
1: So in the context of Cape Town, fair rent means not having to choose to pay a majority of your salary towards rent. It means having a reasonable rent, so to speak, not the exorbitant rentals that we're starting to see now. A fair rent takes into account the fact that housing in the city should be more than just an investment opportunity, but it's also a place where people have to stay, and it also provides people with access to economic goods. And for us, three ways in which we can get fair rent is for the city to encourage the building of more affordable housing through an affordable housing policy by putting restraints on the private sector to say that you cannot just build for tourists and for the ultra rich. You have to build for the rest of society. And the second thing is properly regulating Airbnb.
0: How much of Cape Town's rental crisis is linked to the shortage of affordable housing?
1: If anything, it's the problem. It is simply a supply and demand issue. And because there's a shortage of housing supply stock, those that do have ownership of property that can rent it can more or less charge anything, because there's not sufficient regulation on what you can charge for rent and how much you can increase your rent by. And secondly, because there's such a small amount of stock, there isn't any choice for renters. So it's a supply issue at its purest.
0: Now, do you believe perhaps this affordable housing issue that we are having in Cape Town is deliberate?
1: When I say deliberate, I would say it's from the perspective of a lack of action. So I would say it's deliberate in that the state, as far as local government goes, the city of Cape Town goes, the state does have the power to sort of constructively direct the private development sector and say certain proportion of private developments have to be in the affordable range and not just for tourists. The city does have the power to regulate Airbnb and say that a specific portion of rental housing has to be for long-term tenants, not just Airbnbs. So in that sense, you could say it is deliberate in that two things: the state, as far as local government goes, is failing to act, and number two, us, the general public, are failing to put pressure on the state to act.
0: What specific changes is your organization calling for, and what would need to happen for renters to see meaningful relief in the short to medium term?
1: So for the short term, as far as rent control sees it, we are going after the short-term letting bylaw. So the city of Cape Town has released a draft short-term letting bylaw. It is open for comments until the 3rd of October. And our view on that bylaw is that it simply does not deal with the Airbnb problem as a housing problem. It deals with it as a commercial problem as far as the city trying to get more funds, which we don't necessarily dispute, but we want the public to really make use of this commenting opportunity so that every single person that has an opinion on Airbnb and that knows that this takes away housing stock from people, they have to tell the city, you must deal with this as a housing issue, as a spatial planning issue. And the immediate result of that is, without the need of the state having to build more houses, if it simply regulates the amount of apartments that can be used for short-term rentals, then you'll see a significant portion of housing stock being released back onto the market, and then people can therefore stay in the city, or more people can stay in the city, as opposed to what's happening now. So that's the immediate target.
0: What can the public expect from the Fair Rent campaign going forward?
1: So we're launching our campaign tomorrow at 6 p.m. at the Methodist Church in Central Town. As far as the campaign goes, what the public can expect is, number one, we want to educate the public as to their rights as tenants, as to their rights as homeowners, and more specifically, as to the responsibilities that the state has in terms of protecting the rights of everyone who stays in South Africa, their rights to housing that is safe and adequate and not being pushed out of the city. And what we're really encouraging the public to do is please get involved. The Rent Control Group is a community of volunteers. None of us do this in a professional capacity, but all of us acknowledge that the housing crisis is something that we all have to get involved with, and we all have to make sure that the state works in our favor.
0: What are you aiming to achieve at the end of this campaign?
1: At the end of this campaign, we aim to achieve three things. Number one, we want to meaningfully regulate Airbnb in the city. Number two, we want to push for the passing of affordable housing policies in the city, which already exist in Stellenbosch and already exist in Johannesburg. So it's not something that's unreasonable. And the third thing is we want to advocate for the meaningful regulations on rental increases. And we want to tie it to the inflation rate so that when your rent goes up next year, it does take into account inflation, and it's not just a number that's made up by a landlord.
0: Thank you very much for joining us this afternoon, Adam. We appreciate your time.
1: Cool. Thank you.
0: That is Dofuna Ukwazi's Adam Narain talking to us about the cost of living crisis in Cape Town, saying that his organization, Dofuna Ukwazi, will be launching the Fair Rent campaign tomorrow at 6 p.m. at the Methodist Church. And at the end of this particular campaign, they wish to achieve, that a lot of people understand their rights when it comes to renting and when it comes to housing as well, because a lot of people are just navigating through without proper information as to what exactly should happen or it should be done. On the agenda on Radio 786 100.4 FM, we now understand that a group of ANC members in the Eastern Cape have instituted legal action against the party. The move is related to the group's dissatisfaction with the processes of nominating and selecting councillor candidates ahead of the local government elections. In a letter, the group says that the processes were flouted as some branch general meetings did not take place. And the group's action comes as the deadline for the submission of the list candidates to the Electoral Commission's looms. One disgruntled candidate, Lwazi Khotya, says that they have exhausted all internal processes to find a solution to the matter. He is quoted as saying, "As things stand, we have a PR and word list manipulation in our region. We have cases of fraud that we intend to open in relation to the manipulation of these lists, and we're going to institute a legal process concerning the ANC Eastern Cape Provincial list of ward councillors and PR councillors lists. But we still call for the leadership to reason with us. Let's come to the table for a discussion on the way forward." Close quote. Now, this is one of the series of ongoing disputes that are going on, especially in the Eastern Cape province, where we have Oscar Mabuyane, who wants to run for an unprecedented third term in office, with some of the ANC members in that particular province dissatisfied with this particular decision, saying that if they were to allow Oscar Mabuyane to contest, perhaps, you know, for a third unprecedented third term, then it will set, you know, a precedence for others as well to want to run for office more than the required term. And the agenda on Radio 786 100.4 FM. That brings us to the end of today's show. We're back tomorrow with another program for Radio 786 100.4 FM. I'm Khalid Kungani. Give us part. Assalamu alaikum and goodbye.

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5: The Quran repeatedly talks about this concept of taqdeem. A good way for you guys to think about that in easy English is prioritizing. To make something a priority. Every day in our lives, we have to make a decision about what is the top priority. Like if you have 1 hour before class starts, what is your priority? What are you going to do first, second, third? And the morning you wake up, you have a list of priorities you got to get done. Everybody has a checklist. And in that checklist, what is the most important and second important and third important? It's either in our head or it's on your calendar or you've made notes. When your wife or husband or whoever sends you to the grocery store, then you have a checklist, priority items to get. You know, like if you have a baby, you can forget everything. Don't come home without the diapers, right? That was the most important thing. How did you forget that, etc.? So there's always this concept of priority, meaning something that takes more importance. And every one of us knows at the end of the day, we were not able to do all the things we were supposed to do. There's always things that are left that we were supposed to do, right? But those things became mu'akhar. They got delayed because other things became muqaddam. They became forward. Qaddam at aydihim also means some things became priority for these people. Some behaviors, some goals became a bigger priority. And those goals took them away from the friendship of Allah. Actually, the previous ayah basically says, if you truly were friends of Allah, then you would wish at least for a good death. In one way you can take the meaning. So now they won't wish it because they're not really friends with Allah. So then the question is, what did they do that took them away from Allah's friendship, Allah's closeness, Allah's protectiveness? And that is some wrong things became priority for them. So this discussion is brief but important. And that is, what does it mean that the wrong things become priority? There's two things I want you to note here. One is things that are prohibited or forbidden or evil. Meaning my desire, my lust, my greed, you know, my jealousy. These kinds of things, when they become the top thought in your mind, you know how the ayah said is going to Allah purifies them with the ayat? So here are some things I want you to make note of. Anger, jealousy, comparison, worthlessness. I know there's a lot. I'm talking fast. It's okay. You can repeat. What was it? Anger, jealousy, comparison, worthlessness, loneliness, greed, lust, heedlessness. Heedlessness basically means I don't fear anything. I don't worry about anything. Heedlessness is basically I don't care. That's heedlessness, okay? It's the I don't care attitude, okay? Hedonism. Hedonism means my ultimate objective is to please myself, to have a good experience. A good definition of hedonism in easy English would be YOLO. You guys know YOLO? That would be hedonism, okay? And materialism, right? So materialism takes many forms. For some people, materialism is about their house. Some people, it's their car. Some people, it's how many followers they have on social media. For some people, it's what kind of, what brand of bag are they wearing? What brand of shoes are they wearing? What, you know, so this materialism takes different kinds of forms, basically shallow things, you know, shallow, petty things that they become obsessions. Anyway, the Quran comes and it cleanses us from all of these, or at least controls them. Because at the end of the day, anger is a part of my life. I can't get rid of it. Some things are going to make me angry. What tazkiyah does is it keeps it under a limit. It keeps it within a healthy limit. Jealousy, you might think, oh, jealousy, so evil. No, jealousy is a part of life. It happens. Jealousy happens. Comparison happens. But it has to stay within a healthy limit and needs to be directed in a healthy direction. You know, so you can take someone who's doing better than you and you could be jealous of them, or you could be inspired to do better yourself. So you could feel that they're doing better and you can take it in a positive direction, right? So that's what tazkiyah does. Worthlessness, oh, it doesn't matter what I do anyway. I'm a loser anyway. Well, who cares about me? You know, like those people that say dunya is nothing. Well, then eventually they start saying I'm nothing. When you're nothing, then your actions are nothing, which means that you can be mean, you can be rude, you can be whatever, but it doesn't matter because I'm worthless, so I'm going to treat everybody else worthless too. A lot of times people that are really insulting to others, deep down inside, they actually have no respect for themselves. They have a deep worthlessness within themselves and they project that on others. The Quran makes me feel that I'm worth something. I'm worth enough of a miracle that all the angels were commanded to do sajda. I'm worth enough that Allah says, وَلَقَدْ كَرَّمْنَا بَنِي آدَمَ. We honored all children of Adam, which means Allah Himself honored me. Which means Allah sees me as worth something. So I shouldn't see myself as worthless. Loneliness, nobody loves me, nobody understands me, nobody listens to me. It's like I don't even exist, et cetera, et cetera. Well, we're the religion of Ibrahim alayhi salam. I don't think there was anybody who was more lonely than Ibrahim alayhi salam. But Allah gave him his company, didn't he? وَاتَّخَذَ اللَّهُ إِبْرَاهِيمَ خَلِيلًا. Right? So we don't actually know what true loneliness in the end will actually never be loneliness for a believer. They'll still have someone. And doesn't mean that you don't need anybody in you. I have Allah, I don't need anyone. I'm like Ibrahim alayhi salam. I don't need you. No. Even Musa alayhi salam needed Harun, right? He asked for Harun. He didn't say, I'm going to go do this alone. But at least you know how to cope with loneliness. At least you know how to work through loneliness because of the tazkiyah of the Quran. Then greed, of course. We all want more. Let's be honest. There's a car you don't have that you like. There's a house that, you know, you drive by, you drive a little slowly. And then go. You know, there's a job that you might like. We have greed. We have some things that we want that we don't have. But that's kept under control. وَمَنْ يُوقَ شُحَّ نَفْسِهِ فَأُولَٰئِكَ هُمُ الْمُفْلِحُونَ Quran says, whoever can be protected from the greed they have inside them. Meaning it's there, but it's not letting you, it's not taking over you. Right? It's being controlled. The same way Allah says another place, for example, فَأَلْهَمَهَا فُجُورَهَا وَتَقْوَاهَا. Allah put explosive content inside us, and He also put inside us the ability to protect us from that explosive content. Fujur means sin, but fujur actually comes from infijar, which means explosion. Fajr is called fajr because the light explodes. Right? So my anger is explosive, my jealousy is explosive, my desires are explosive, my materialism can be explosive. All this stuff is explosive, man. It could take over, it could blow up. But Allah gave us protective mechanisms to keep it under control. And that's what the revelation does. It starts putting a check on these things. So now I mention these things when I say that they will not wish for death because of what their hands prioritize. Some of these things, greed, jealousy, you know, status, you know, your own pride, even I'm adding other things, heedlessness, they become priority. They take over somebody's life. And then when that happens, the religion, the deen of Allah becomes secondary. The deen of Allah is only going to be practiced when it doesn't get in the way of my own priorities. My priorities are first, the religion is second. So easy example would be, for example, you're in university, you're on campus, it's time for the prayer. And you're hanging out with a bunch of friends, right? And you're like, you know, it's time for prayer. But most of your friends are non-Muslim. So if you're going to go pray, then they're going to look at you funny. Or they're going to say something. Don't blow up the library. You know, 9-9. Okay. and you're like, I don't want to hear those comments, so you know what? I'm just not going to pray. Not this time. I'll delay it. Now, the thing is, in that moment, what did you prioritize? You prioritized the preservation of your dignity, right? Because you thought you'll preserve your dignity. You won't have to hear those comments, right? You won't have to hear that ridicule, or you won't have to hear their criticisms later on, and you saved yourself from that. You put that as a priority. People's opinion of you became a priority over what Allah said. Some people asked a question. It was in the comments. I mentioned that there's the letter of the law and the spirit of the law, and there's the letter of the hijab, and there's the spirit of the hijab. And I did mention the spirit of the hijab. And people were like, what's the spirit? What's the spirit? I've given long lectures on Surah An-Nur and the ayah of hijab. But I will tell you guys, because I like Stuttgart. So I'll tell you briefly. Allah describes in the Quran that a female, the way Allah made. I didn't say this. This is in the Quran. Take it up with Allah. Okay? Allah says, أَمَّنْ يُنْشَأُ فِي حِلْيَةٍ وَهُوَ فِي الْخِصَامِ غَيْرُ مُبِينٍ. The baby girl is described as someone who is decorated in jewelry. The young female, she's a little baby girl, but she already has a desire to be beautiful. The boy never comes, puts on a shirt and says, look at my shirt, dad, look at my shirt. But a little girl, you put on anything on her, you put on a band on her wrist, a rubber band on her wrist, you put on a necklace made of paper, you put on anything, what's she going to do? Say something. Say something. And then you just tell, you look so pretty. I'm like, I know. Like, Allah put inside the male something. He put inside the male the desire to look at beauty. He just, I don't have to convince you of this, you already know. You're like, someone's like, I don't know what you're talking about. Yes, you do. He put inside the male the desire to look at beauty. He put inside the female the desire to look beautiful. He put it in her from the early ages. Allah put that in her fitrah. Now, Surah An-Nur, where Allah describes the covering, the head covering, Allah describes that men must guard their eyes. يَغُضُّ مِنْ أَبْصَارِهِمْ. They must guard their eyes. Why? Because the thing that men get the most pleasure out of is looking at beauty. And the proof of that is in all of the online and media industries that attract the eyes of men towards female beauty in the worst ways. And those industries make billions, if not trillions of dollars, all because of these that men have. You know that, right? Like the proof, there's trillions of dollars of proof of something Allah has said. Okay. On the flip side, Allah put a desire in women not to, even though they want to look at beauty, but they have a much stronger desire than looking. What's the stronger desire for them? To look beautiful. And there are trillions of dollars of investment in the makeup industry, the fashion industry, the modeling industry, the advertising industries across the planet that are evidence to that fact that Allah mentions in Surah An-Nur. He mentions, these are facts, that human beings are living evidence of it every day. Economies, entire gigantic economies are evidence of this. If you know people that work in social media, and they work in social media advertising, they know about Google Trends, and social media trends, video trends, you know what I'm talking about. You know exactly what I'm talking about. Now, having said that, the thing that men desire the most, they have to control it if they have to keep the light in their heart. The thing that women desire the most, they have to control it if they have to keep their light in their heart. So men were told what? Lower your eyes. Women were told, and when women are told lower your eyes, that's way easier for women. Way, it's like, whatever. One in 10,000 men, they're like, oh. Otherwise, men, it's not one in 10,000 women. Women don't have major fitna when they're walking in an airport. Every one in 1,000 men. Sometimes. Some Yusuf type, you know, situation. They're like, oh, okay. But men, Astaghfirullah, astaghfirullah, astaghfirullah, astaghfirullah, astaghfirullah. Different problem. Different. But what is the hardest thing for a female? As hard as it is for a man to lower his eyes, you know what's equally hard for her? Not to look pretty. That's the hardest thing for her. It is so hard for her. It is. If you want to understand how hard it is for her, it's as hard as it is for you to what? Lower your eyes. You know how every second you have to fight that? Every minute, you're like, you know, alhamdulillah, I finished the lower eyes problem. Now I used to have that problem last year. I no longer have that problem anymore. It's on autopilot. Is it ever on autopilot? No, you have to guard it every single time. Guess what women have to go through? The desire to look beautiful, does it go away? They see another woman with beautifully hair done. They're like, she's got nothing on my hair. My hair is so much nicer under this hijab though. And every time they see a woman with beautiful hair, with her looks, and they're like, oh my God, I can show this so much better than she can. They don't even know. And it's killing them because it's all hidden. It's hidden all the time. And it's like, I look so ugly. I look so ugly right now. And they're not even that pretty. And people think they're pretty. People don't even know. I'm so much prettier. And there's this deep down inside struggle. And Allah says, yeah, you're going to control that one. You're going to control that one. In order to what? To keep the light in your heart. To keep the light in your heart. The strongest impulse of men that will destroy the state of their heart is that. And the strongest impulse for women that will destroy the state of their heart is that. This was about protecting their hearts. That's actually what it was. It's the Quran. We say, oh, it's fard. Hold on. How did the Quran talk about it? Why is it in Surah An-Nur? Why is it in the surah that protects the nur inside the heart? Why is it there? Why is it talked about like this? Anyway, that's not my subject, but I'm just saying. But imagine if for some people, they can't wish. How can they wish for meeting with Allah when their desire, their other priorities became more important? And you know what happens then? أَفَتُؤْمِنُونَ بِبَعْضِ الْكِتَابِ وَتَكْفُرُونَ بِبَعْضِ. My desire to look, or my desire on the female side to look beautiful, was too strong. I couldn't control it. Now I'm going to say, you know what? Just because I don't do it doesn't mean I'm not a good believer. I'm really spiritual, you know. And I'm going to make lots of Instagram posts about how I fast on Monday and Thursday and how I do tahajjud and how I do this and how I do that. And you know what? Who are you telling this to? Instagram? Who needs to hear this? Who needs to hear Allah subhanahu wa ta'ala? Do I need to broadcast how many nafil I prayed? How much I fasted? What sadaqah I did? What dhikr I did? This is just you know something deep inside. You know that you're doing something that's not okay and you're trying to tell yourself, but at least I'm doing so much other good. Don't judge me. Don't judge me. I said don't judge me. Nobody's judging you, but actually deep down inside, you can't help but also judge yourself. بَلِ الْإِنسَانُ عَلَى نَفْسِهِ بَصِيرًا. A human being has full view of their own selves. No one has to judge you. You have to judge yourself. And you should judge yourself. And this new nonsense, be merciful to yourself. Give yourself room to be human. It's okay. It's okay. That it's okay is so, the Quran's expression for that is sawwalat lakum anfusukum amra. You made something convenient for yourselves. Yusuf's brothers made something convenient for themselves. It's okay. Obviously, dad doesn't love us. It's okay if we just take one. We're not killing all the brothers. We're just killing one of them. And we're going to be good after that. سَوَّلَتْ لَكُمْ أَنفُسُكُمْ أَمْرًا. You know? This is actually something that we have to really, really learn about. تَقْدِيمُ الْأَيْدِ. What is it that we are prioritizing? Is it that impulse that is a bigger priority than the word of Allah? For men or for women? What is keeping me from praying? What's keeping me from giving up the haram money that I'm making? What's keeping me? What's keeping me from lying? What's keeping me from giving the money that I owe? I borrowed somebody's money, I didn't give it back. What's keeping me from giving back that money? something else became a priority over the word of Allah. And those are the kinds of people who will never wish to meet with Allah. They can't. How can they? How can they? وَلَا يَتَمَنَّوْنَهُ أَبَدًا بِمَا قَدَّمَتْ أَيْدِيهِمْ. By the way, those kinds of people, when they have that it's called cognitive dissonance, meaning they're believers, but they prioritize the wrong thing, and they know they're violating the word of Allah, you know what they do then? The Quran is so accurate. You know what they do? They talk a lot about the mercy of Allah. Those people talk a lot about how Allah forgives, how Allah is merciful, how Allah is so loving, how Allah is so kind, how Allah knows what you're going through. Allah is forgiving. Why? Because there's another side to your relationship with Allah that they don't want to deal with. You know what that side is? You're going to stand in front of Allah. You're going to explain yourself what you did. I don't want to deal with that part of it. I want to deal with Allah is my friend. What did the ayah say? قُلْ يَا أَيُّهَا الَّذِينَ هَادُوا إِنْ زَعَمْتُمْ أَنَّكُمْ أَوْلِيَاءُ لِلَّهِ مِنْ دُونِ النَّاسِ فَتَمَنَّوا الْمَوْتِ إِنْ كُنْتُمْ صَادِقِينَ. Why do they think they're friends with Allah? Because if you're friends, Allah is always going to be okay with me. I'm going to be saved. Allah is merciful. Allah is loving. Allah is guaranteeing me Jannah. That's because the wrong priorities. It's the wrong priorities that say, I'm going to look at one dimension of my relationship with God, not the other. Not the other. By the way, and understand from this, the Christian concept of God is love. Right? For the Israelites, the God is the Savior of the Israelites. He's the God of Israel. Actually, he's the God of Israel. For Muslims, Allah is many names at the same time. So he loves us more than we can love ourselves. He can judge us more than anybody else can judge us. He can hold...
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2: Assalamu alaikum and good afternoon. I am Hadija Davids. Alleged cartel member Vusi Musi Kant Madlala has told the Madlanga Commission that he and tender businessman Hangwani Maumela invested money in government tender opportunities and shared the profits. Madlala was responding to questions about his relationship with Maumela during the Commission's hearings. He initially attempted to avoid answering, citing ongoing special investigating unit investigations.
3: It's because the investigation, I wouldn't know how wide would the investigation be, and I wouldn't even know that which or who are they going to interview or cross-examine. I don't know that, and I do not want to give up names of people who also I might incriminate. I do not want to do that. The question that I was asked from the commissioner is my relationship with Mr. Maumela, which I was willing to comment on that. So, but anything that has to do with the investigation, I do not want to dwell on that.
4: You see, the difficulty then is your response has a good few I don't knows. I don't know, I don't know, I don't know. And you are not able to pinpoint criminality to which you might be subjected, and for you to then be in a position to assert the privilege against self-incrimination.
2: Now, Madlala argued that he could be a suspect in an SIU probe linked to the freezing of Maumela's assets. However, the commission pointed out that evidence presented did not indicate he was under investigation. Madlala admitted that no SIU investigator had approached him regarding the matter. Now, Maumela has been linked to the Tembisa hospital corruption scandal. He's accused of leading a syndicate that allegedly benefited from fraudulent hospital contracts worth more than 400 million rand. Investigators say that more than 2 billion rand was lost through questionable tender schemes involving three syndicates. The SIU has traced 41 suppliers and service providers linked to Maumela, and three companies connected to Madlala reportedly received contracts worth 13.5 million rand. The Madlanga Commission is helping South Africa to have a contextual understanding of what is at play in the criminal justice system. Political analyst Professor Nsikelelo Breakfast was speaking as a testimony before the Commission, including those from politicians, has revealed how they are connected to highly influential figures. Breakfast contends that while National Coloured Congress leader Fidel Adams has admitted that he may have been used by a group within the IDAC to take down senior members of the Crime Intelligence Unit, other politicians are also implicated.
5: You can see that Malema also was having a relationship with some politicians and some security officers to abuse his status of being a member of parliament. Mm-hmm. I mean, how do you defend, for instance, Advocate Johnson? How do almost all the people have been compromised who were in the wrong? He defends them.
2: Political analyst Professor Nsikelelo Breakfast. The teacher implicated in alleged improper conduct against learners at a Silvertown school has been suspended. The Western Cape Education Department spokesperson Brona Hammond has told Radio 786 that the suspension is pending the outcomes of an internal investigation and disciplinary process into the allegations. The police have yet to respond on whether a formal case has been opened. The police are taking disciplinary action after a call centre operator reportedly failed to activate a response to the Dunoon murder of four people. According to a News 24 report, an eyewitness called the South African Police Service 10111 emergency number to report the incident. He alleges that the call operator was unhelpful, refused to assist without an exact location, and eventually dropped the call. Hours later, police discovered the burnt remains of four people in a field near the road. Police said the bodies were burnt beyond recognition, and preliminary findings indicate tyres were used to set the victims alight. Meanwhile, Western Cape MEC of Police Oversight and Community Safety, Anru Mare, has lamented the alleged inaction of the 10111 call centre operator. She says that if the investigation finds that the operator had failed in their duty, this would constitute a serious dereliction of duty, particularly given the nature of the emergency and the consequences of that action. Mare says that police officers are working under immense daily pressure, but stressed that the difficult circumstances cannot negate the fundamental responsibilities placed on the SAPS members and those providing valuable support in roles like the 10111 call centre. Recapping the top story on Radio 786 at this hour, alleged cartel member Vusi Musi Kapatlala has told the Matlanga Commission that he and tender businessman Hangwani Mawumela invested money in government tender opportunities and shared the profits. Matlala was responding to questions about his relationship with Mawumela during the commission's hearings. That's the news for now. More follows on Radio 786 at 4:30.
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with the time now at 14 minutes past 2 o'clock. Assalamu alaikum wa rahmatullahi wa barakatuh. A warm and hearty welcome to the FYI show on Radio 786 and 100.4 FM. My name is Zainab Bean, and as always, it's only my absolute pleasure keeping you company. Today marks the 25th day of August 2026. It also corresponds with the 12th day of Rabiul Awwal 1448. Also, the 237th day of 365 days. And I don't know if you're feeling the same, but I feel like August is taking forever to reach its end. It's just never coming to an end. But nonetheless, it is also the world has never meant to be a competition of appearances. Yet, so often we find ourselves competing how we look, what we have, where we are in life, and whether we measure up to someone else's version of success. But perhaps life was never meant to be about fitting into the same picture. It was meant to be a gallery of individuality where every person brings their own color, their own texture, and their own story. Today, a reminder, you don't have to look like everyone else to have value. Your difference is part of what makes you, you. So here's what you can expect on the program this afternoon. We listened to Ustad Nu'man Ali Khan as he spoke about when wrong things are your priorities. That was Islam, the Way of Life with Nu'man Ali Khan. Very shortly, we bring you Adulting 101 with looking at UFC as a life skill with Jess Munaymina, and she joins us very shortly, inshallah. Also in TechNet this afternoon, take a listen to Llewellyn Scults as he takes a look at WhatsApp, digital tax, and the hidden battle for your vote. With Llewellyn Scults. He is the executive director of G-City Campus and also ICANN Center. The adhan for Asr today is at 3 minutes to 4 o'clock. Today is also National Women's Equality Day. This day is a reminder of the importance of creating a world where women are empowered to reach their full potential, where gender does not determine a person's opportunities, voice, or ability to lead. It's a day to reflect on how far women have come, how far they have come to be recognized, and recognizing the barriers that still exist. Also, continue working towards equal opportunities in education, in employment, leadership, business, and everyday life, because equality isn't about giving women an advantage. It's about ensuring that women have the same opportunity to participate, to contribute, to grow, and to succeed. Now, women should not have to shrink themselves to fit into the opportunities available to them. The goal should be to create opportunities that allow every woman to realize her full potential. A reminder that you can also catch us on Instagram, on Facebook, TikTok, and YouTube, and of course on www.radio786.co.za.

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7: This afternoon on Adulting 101, we're stepping into a world that many may not immediately associate with women, and that is the world of mixed martial arts, or MMA. Now, our guest this afternoon is Jess, and I do hope that I'm saying the surname correct. I really don't want to butcher the surname, but it's Muneimina, a professional fighter, a Brazilian jiu-jitsu brown belt, coach, also wife and a mother. Her journey into combat sports is about far more than stepping into a cage or learning how to fight. It's about discipline, about resilience, confidence, and knowing your own strength and finding an outlet that allows you to grow as a person. Jess initially started boxing to get fit and lose weight before discovering that she had a real passion and a talent for combat sports. Her journey eventually took her into professional MMA. But today we want to look beyond the fighter, because as women, we often find ourselves juggling with so many roles, being a mother, a wife, building a career, managing a home, caring for others, and sometimes forgetting that we also need something that is just for us. So what can fighting teach us about life? And can something like MMA actually become the skill? Let's find out and speak to Jess herself. She joins me on the line. What an absolute pleasure and privilege to be speaking to you. Hello and good afternoon. Thanks so much for your time.
8: Assalamu alaikum. Thank you so much for having me.
7: Please tell me, how do you pronounce your surname?
8: You didn't do a bad job. It was
7: Muneimina. Muneimina, okay. Very interesting surname, I must say. But Jess, let's start with, before we talk about you as the fighter, who is Jess? Tell us about your upbringing, your personality, and some of the experiences that you feel shaped the woman you are today.
8: Okay, well, yeah, thank you so much for having me. My story is an interesting one in that I was born to a Jewish family. So my dad is Jewish and my mom is Christian in Gerkerk. So I had a very mixed upbringing, and one that didn't involve much religious grounding or much sports grounding. My parents are both recovering addicts, and so my house was quite tumultuous growing up. And things really fell into place for me only after meeting my now husband. I met him quite young. I met him at 21. And he's Lebanese Muslim. And through meeting him, he introduced me to Islam. And that's kind of at the same time that my health journey began. He is an MMA coach and always had a gym with his brother, and mixed martial arts gym. And so my journey into Islam and my journey into combat sports kind of happened at the same time, although my journey to Islam was a lot more conscious, whereas the journey into combat sports was kind of in the background for a while. And it would take me being around it for a good 10 years and first having babies and starting a family before realizing that I had a passion for the sport. And I would say that the two really go hand in hand for me, coming from a background of drug addiction, both from my family side and then my own substance abuse. I think learning about sobriety through Islam and then wanting to take that a step further through combat sports or through regular training is really what has shaped me into the coach and the health coach that I am today. Mm.
7: Really interesting. Tell me, how do you feel about what Islam has to offer?

0: having, you know, these five daily prayers that you need to show up for, where in the kind of looser household where that I was in, that was very grounded in culture but not in religious practice, there was no like time frame to make to set aside for yourself to meet your creator. So those were all big adjustments, but all of that helps from a discipline perspective in terms of being able to make meetings with your creator and then, you know, hold yourself to those meetings, is what kind of shapes you for being able to be a more disciplined practitioner in all aspects of life. And I think we see that with how the Muslim fighters are dominating the international global scene at the moment. You know, your Habib Nurmagomedovs, Islam Makhachevs, and the rest of the Dagestani fighters are all very well-known Muslims who are practicing their religion but are also dominating in the fighting space. So there has to be, in my opinion, this correlation between the discipline that Islam demands and how that can then translate into fighting.
1: 100%.
0: In sport.
1: 100%. And you're absolutely right, because there's so many others I've spoken to who also feel exactly the same as far as how Islam almost introduces you to a different kind of discipline, and definitely it does assist and aid for with sports especially. Now, you already spoke to us about how you really got involved in boxing and MMA, but was becoming a professional fighter ever something you imagined for yourself?
0: Not at all. So I actually studied media marketing, and I was working as a journalist, and I was working in the marketing space for the longest time while my husband had his MMA gym. And really the thing, I had started training, but it would be like twice a week, nothing, you know, nothing serious. And really the defining shift for me was working in the marketing space, working for big corporate clients, feeling like my job was quite meaningless. It wasn't making an impact. And on the other side, watching my husband coach people and have the feedback be, you know, coach, since I've been training with you, I'm now, you know, the fittest I've ever been. I'm the happiest I've ever been. I'm no longer taking antidepressants, or you saved my marriage, or really things. It seemed like he was making such an impact on people's lives. And I felt like I wanted a shift in the impact that I was making. And so in 2017, I closed up my marketing agency, and I moved into the gym space full time and started teaching women. That was my kind of first space that I wanted to work in, was mainly working with postpartum women, helping them regain strength and fitness, because that was a journey that I had just been on myself. And one of the things that was so clear for me from going on that journey just after having babies is that it feels like a lot of work when all you're doing is endless cardio at the gym or even weightlifting. But there was something for me about learning that skill of both boxing and Brazilian Jiu-Jitsu, where the focus wasn't on weight loss. The focus was on acquiring a skill, and the weight loss came anyway. The fitness, the strength came anyway. And for me, the big lesson was that I think as women, we focus so hard on just our bodies, just being in shape or getting a better body or losing the fat, but we never really worry about the skill that we acquire along the way. And it's so much more of an enjoyable journey when you're actually acquiring a skill along the way. So because that's something that happened for me, that was my first focus, is really wanting to help other women with that. And at the time, the gym was very much male dominated. So alhamdulillah, I was able to bring in a different kind of energy in the gym, having a female coach and growing a female audience, you know, from that. And then it was about 3 to 4 years later where the opportunity to have my first amateur fight came in. And it was supposed to be a one-time thing. It was just like, oh, let's raise some money for charity. You know, let's see where this goes. And the bug bit after that first fight. And now we're 7 years later.
1: Wow. What an amazing story. I think there's so much that you said that really needs further unpacking, especially the part where you said that so many of us, when we do go to gym, there's always a like this emphasis on either our bodies or just losing weight, etc. But we forget or we miss almost all of the other things that this also comes with. And that's exactly what you've kind of experienced. Now, if you were to speak to us about, for someone who doesn't know much about it, right? What exactly does it involve, the mixed martial arts? And also, what does it actually take to become good at it?
0: So look, MMA or mixed martial arts is definitely one of the hardest combat sports around, because it's a hybrid style of fighting. It combines your grappling, your striking. So we're talking about boxing, and which is just your hands, Muay

0: Thai or kickboxing, which is kicking and punching, and then all your different grappling arts from wrestling to Brazilian jiu-jitsu. And it combines all of that into one fighting style. So naturally, you'll have people that come from a striking background or people that come from a grappling background that will be have an advantage in one skill set and have a deficit in another skill set. And that's certainly how it started off, 20, 30 years ago. But now people are training MMA right from the beginning and are very well-rounded fighters. So the youth that are coming up now, my son is a great example. He's been doing the hybrid style since the beginning. And so there's a very equal disposition between, all the different striking, sorry, all the different fighting arts. But essentially, MMA is extremely difficult because it combines all of the different martial arts or combat sports together, but it also allows you to express your creativity in a very different way because you can make it your own style. There's so many different kind of ways that you can put the fight together, but it does involve rigorous training. So if you're just doing boxing, you're only training your hands. So you don't need to necessarily train 3 times a day. If you do a little bit of conditioning, some strength training, hit the bag, you're pretty much good to go for a boxing fight. However, with mixed martial arts, it's very difficult to not train more than 3 times a day because there's so many areas that you need to polish up on. So you need to be doing a striking class, you need to be doing a grappling class, you need to be doing your strength and conditioning, you need to find time for sparring. And so it demands a lot.
1: Now, why did you choose MMA? Why not something else? Why MMA specifically? But more importantly, I think that it's so obvious that it made you discover so many parts of who you are. And perhaps you could share that with us.
0: Yeah, for sure. So I didn't choose MMA off the bat. I got into grappling first, into Brazilian Jiu-Jitsu. And I think the reason why I fell into MMA was just purely because I was already competing in the Jiu-Jitsu scene at the time, and I was incredibly small. So finding other women to compete against in my weight category, in my experience level, who were female, is it the pool was so limited. And so you tend to most women will tend to look into other sports as well. So if you're a kickboxer, you'll take a boxing fight, or if you're a grappler, you'll take an MMA fight, just because you want to compete and there's so few women to compete against. So you kind of end up hopping around between different sports just to get the competition in. So that's kind of what happened, is I had run out of jiu-jitsu competition at that time. And then the opportunity to have an MMA fight came. And for me, it was the most free that I ever felt. And you do learn so much about yourself. And I think coming from a background of addiction and, going through a level of rehabilitation and therapy, you learn about yourself in that way too. But there's something very raw and real about going through the camp and then the fight, where you get real life kind of feedback in terms of who you are, how you react to high pressure situations. Do you rise to the occasion? Do you fall? I often describe MMA as having the ability to take the filter off. So we live in this very filtered world, whether it's hiding behind a filter on Instagram or being able to show up as a completely different person online. You can hide who you really are, even to the closest people in your life, because you only need to do it for so long. But there's something about the rawness and the realness about fighting. It's very difficult to hide who you are. You can't hide your skill because it's on display. You can't fake it. And if you are a good person, for example, that the nature, those values come out in how you win and how you lose. If you are arrogant, if you are a bad sportsman, that naturally comes out in how you win and how you lose. So it's a very honest depiction of who you are is laid bare, and I appreciate the honesty of the sport.
1: If you have just joined us, this is Radio 786 on 100.4 FM, the FYI Show and Adulting 101. And this afternoon on Adulting 101, we're stepping into a world of mixed martial arts with someone who knows firsthand that fighting is about far more than physical strength. Jess is a professional MMA fighter, Brazilian Jiu-Jitsu brown belt, also a coach, a wife and mother. What started as a boxing to get fit eventually became a passion and a professional career. But today we're looking beyond the fighter, exploring what MMA can teach us about confidence, about discipline, resilience, and finding something that's truly your own. And I want to touch on exactly that, Jess, because I think that as women, we are always putting everyone else first. And you spoke so beautifully about how you wanted other women to also experience what you did. But why is it so important for women to have something that actually belongs to them?
0: It's the most important, and it doesn't need to be mixed martial arts. You know, it could be your two Pilates classes a week, or your opportunity to take a walk outside, you know, and just get some fresh air and see the sun, for example. It's whatever it is that a woman is, whichever woman is into, I think it's important to have that thing for yourself. Mm. Because we are natural caretakers, and we naturally, especially once we have kids, we do put our needs aside very easily for whoever in the family, you know, needs you. And we can lose ourselves in that. And it's a quiet loss, because it's not even something that you realize the first month, 6 months that you're doing it. And before you know it, it's, you know, 3 to 5 years later, and you realize I haven't actually been myself this entire time, or made time for myself this entire time. And often it's because we don't advocate that we even need that time. And then we build this resentment towards the people in our lives for not giving that time to us, but we don't advocate for it ourselves. Mm. And so it's something that I've continued to really just shout about through the years of coaching women, is that, you know, the old analogy of you can't pour from an empty cup, but actually it is the most selfless thing that you can do, is make time to focus on yourself in whatever way that might be. Mm. Because ultimately, if you're showing up for yourself and for the people around you as a whole, healthy, happy human, you are going to be better for the people around
1: 100%.
0: You. Whereas we think we're being selfless by sacrificing the things that we love for other people. But all that means is that we're giving less of ourselves every time to the people around us.
1: True, true. You know, there's so many women who walk around asking themselves, let's say after a divorce or after the death of the spouse, they ask themselves, like, who am I without them? Who am I without my children? Because of not providing the need of doing something for yourself that actually belongs to only you. And so you give so much of yourself to everyone else that you end up really losing yourself, as you said, silently along the way. Now, if we were to look at the fact that fighting itself, right? Fighting for me, I must be honest, can look extremely aggressive from the outside. But there is a tremendous amount of discipline, control, and mental strength involved here. Now, what has MMA taught you about, like you said earlier, controlling your emotions and responding under pressure?
0: So it's interesting. There's a lot of kind of preconceived ideas around fighters or people that train in combat sports, in that there are these angry, you know, aggressive, scary people. But if you spend time around people who train regularly in that space, you'll actually find quite the opposite. In fact, I think that most people would find that they are better off managing their emotions and their anger if they had an outlet that was a controlled outlet. So a space where you are allowed to punch and choke and, you know, express your violent nature in a controlled way without emotion attached to it. And I find that the people that are doing that are less likely to have road rage incidents, you know, in the street. So it's often I'll be driving down the road, and I notice there's a road rage incident or a very impatient driver behind me who's hooting and losing his temper. And straight away to myself, when I'm so composed in that moment, I think, okay, this guy needs to go hit a bag. He needs to hit something. And I think the first time I really saw that was before I even knew that combat sports would be in my future. I was in a primary school in Seapoint, and it was a very forward-thinking school principal. I think I could have been in grade 3. And she actually installed a boxing bag outside her principal's office. And it was an open invitation to anybody who was ever feeling angry, that felt like they might lose their cool or emotional, that they could come and hit that bag. And I remember being quite an angry child, but not being aware of what I was angry about, really. You don't always have the words when you're that age. And just hitting that bag for the first time in grade 3 without any skill, without any training, but just knowing that, you know, that outlet was what made me feel so much more in control of my emotions afterwards. So I think we often think that violence, so to speak, is negative. But if it's channeled in a controlled way, I think it actually has the ability to bring out a lot of peace in people after the fact, if that makes sense. Yeah. So controlled unemotional violence is a good way to stop a violent situation from actually happening.
1: Now, Jess, here's a WhatsApp from one of our listeners that says, please ask Jess about what happened with her choosing to wear the hijab at a tournament. I think that she was the first Muslim fighter to do this.
0: That sounds like somebody that follows my career. So, assalamu alaikum to you. Yes, so I have been wearing hijab now for two or three years. I actually can't remember. And so I made my professional debut as a fighter not wearing hijab. And it was very easy because nobody was wearing hijab at that time. I was just like a normal fighter. And then when I went into hijab, it became quite difficult to find fights and to have the clothing even be something that was allowed to be worn. So I traveled overseas to fight without hijab. And then when I came back, it was just before, it was in Ramadan. I think it was Ramadan 2 years ago. And the last 10 days of Ramadan, alhamdulillah, something just switched for me. And I woke up one morning and I had this very strong urge that I now needed to wear hijab going forward forever. Mm. And I had a fight that I was training for. It was the first time that I agreed to fight just after Ramadan. So I was training through Ramadan. So I was fasting and training twice a day, which in itself was quite challenging. And then waking up with this feeling that I needed to wear hijab. So I stayed home for a few days because I knew if I left that door, you know, I'd have to put the hijab on. Mm. And so the first Monday that came, I walked into the gym for the first time in my hijab and kind of made that public announcement. Mm. But my posters and all the marketing that had already gone out for the fight was all out of hijab. Mm. And so I had to negotiate with the organization to change the posters and to explain to them who didn't understand mm-hmm. the shifts and the changes that needed to be made. And every fight organization will have to answer to some kind of governing body. So if it's boxing, it's Boxing South Africa, or if it's MMA, it'll be MMA South Africa. And there's a process where you need to have things kind of approved. So we had to go through quite a lengthy process for that fight, which was a boxing fight. And no woman at that time, or nobody, no woman at the time had worn hijab for a boxing fight. And so we had to go through quite a lengthy process to allow this to happen. And then to show other women across the world that had worn hijab, they were very concerned, for silly reasons, but they were very concerned that me wearing a hijab was giving extra padding on my head, and therefore I had an advantage. So we had to go through the process of proving that wasn't the case. In fact, it was quite interesting because you'll know, anybody that wears hijab knows that the disadvantage sits with you, because one wrong move and that scarf is, off your head, right? So that was obviously the biggest concern, is if I get punched wrong, you know, is this hijab going to stay on? And it's the middle of summer. Am I going to be hot? All those things. So eventually we had it approved. And just moments before I actually walked out for that first fight, the governing body came backstage to kind of sign off on what I was wearing, to sign my gloves, etc., which is common protocol. And then suddenly they acted completely surprised. How are you wearing all of this? You have to fight in a vest. You can't wear long pants under your shorts. So they said they approved the hijab, as in the scarf on my head, but they didn't approve the long sleeve clothing, the tights underneath the shorts, etc. And so I had to threaten to walk out and not have the fight. And eventually they allowed that to happen. So yes, I became the first hijabi to fight professional boxing. Mm-hmm. And then a few months ago, I think it was 2 months ago, I fought MMA. And we had to go through the same process to get it approved from an MMA perspective. And so now I'm the first hijabi to fight MMA and boxing. Alhamdulillah.
1: Wow, what a story, Jess. I think it's important for this conversation to also look at, as women, we are often expected to juggle everything, from motherhood, marriage, to work, the home, and caring for everyone else. How have you managed to create space for yourself while still being all of that?
0: I ask myself that question a lot, and people ask me that question a lot, because it sounds almost superhuman to be able to manage all these things. And obviously Instagram can make it look like you have your life together, because you're only showing yourself doing all these things, or all the successes. But the honest truth is two things. The first is that you definitely need help and support. We don't have that from a extended family perspective, where we've got, you know, mothers or mother-in-laws or uncles or aunties that are around to help. But my husband and I do a really great job at being a team, alhamdulillah. So we carry the load for each other. We're business partners, we co-parent, obviously. So we do a really good job at supporting each other and carrying each other's load, you know, whenever the other person has a lot on their plate. But having said all of that, I think somebody said to me a few years ago, and it really landed, is that you, as a woman, we often think we, you know, we can't have it all. You have to choose between career and personal gains and, you know, family gains. But the truth is that you can have it all. You just can't have it all at once. And that really landed for me. It was almost 10 years ago. I heard it for the first time. And so what I took from that is that there are seasons for everything. And life is unbalanced because of that. So there'll be a season for a really solid family home connection where you, you know, you're just winning in the family department. And then there'll be a season for sport or for, you know, sporting achievements, or a season for personal achievements. But to think that you're able to do them all of the time in a balanced way is completely impossible. And so I kind of look at my life in that way. So let's call it a Ramadan is Ramadan. That is for Allah, and you try to not take anything else on besides, you know, what you need to do from a Ramadan perspective. And then you could start looking at other months and going, okay, this is the block for a sporting achievement, whether it's my sporting achievement or one of my kids' sporting achievements. And everybody in the home is very busy, alhamdulillah. And so we have a calendar, and sometimes it's just not your turn, you know. So I have to look and go, somebody else has got something that's very important going on right now. And so I don't get to have, you know, what I want right now, but in a few months' time, that can be my season, and the rest of the family has to get on board.
1: I actually like looking at it like that, because it almost gives everyone a fair chance to shine almost, and also for the others to support that person that shines.
0: 100%.
1: I definitely like that idea. It's Radio 786 and 100.4 FM. A very interesting conversation with a very interesting lady this afternoon on Adulting 101. We're stepping into a world that many may not immediately associate with women, and that the world of mixed martial arts, or MMA. Jess Menemini is a professional fighter, also Brazilian jiu-jitsu brown belt, coach, wife and mother. And her journey into combat sport is about far more than stepping into a cage or learning how to fight. She is sharing much of herself with us this afternoon, also looking at the many roles and hats that she wears, and of course really just advising how she how it works for her best. Now, We spoke about the fact that women often are expected to juggle so many different things, right? But I think it's important for women to have an outlet, to have some sort of an outlet. I think that's important. So whether it is MMA or running, swimming, art or reading, I think it's important that women do have this. Why do you think that sometimes when we do find something that makes us feel good, there's still almost an amount of guilt that we still feel as women?
0: Sure. Look, I think it's two things. I think it's important for women to have an outlet for themselves, but I also think that it's important for one of those outlets to be something active. So yes, reading, drawing, great. Knitting, amazing. If those are things that are therapeutic in some way for you, or like, you know, it ticks a creative box. But I think that something that I really discovered working in the Muslim community, in the female Muslim community, is that activity and sport is not something that is necessarily kind of instilled in Muslim youth, Muslim female youth. And working with a lot of girls, especially who's studying in like HIF schools, they tend to not be active from a very young age, because there's a lot of sitting in front of a Quran and learning all day. And then, as you know, as the girl moves into maturity, there's a modesty conversation, and so it becomes more difficult to maybe remain active, you know, while still dressing as modestly as what you would like to, or what the family would like of you, because previously there weren't clothing that was necessarily available that allowed you to be active and still, you know, modest at the same time. And so what I've found is 30, 40, 50-year-old women who have never been in a gym before, have never played a sport before. And the downside of that is that there's low muscle tone. It becomes very difficult to be able to do a squat or a bench press or to learn these movements, because they weren't instilled in you from a young age. And that then speaks to overall poor health. Low muscle tone leads to sarcopenia, which leads to osteoporosis. And so your health just begins to decline. And that's the physical side. Then the emotional side of that is the lack of endorphins that you would naturally get from being active. And so I don't know if I'm answering your question, because you can tell I'm very passionate about this, but I think that it's so important that we have something that is an activity, whether it is running, cycling, lifting weights, getting outdoors, playing a sport that you genuinely love, that isn't just for the purposes of getting skinny or, you know, walking the cake off. It's actually about longevity. And I think that once women start moving more, I think that the guilt, which is the question that you asked, because you feel better when you do it, I think because you feel better when you do it, the guilt will naturally start to disappear as well, because your whole family sees the positive repercussions of what you being a healthier version of yourself is.
1: Now, I think that women definitely need to learn some sort of combat sport, because you see, women are almost somehow always put in a position where they are weaker than the rest, right? But don't you think that learning a combat sport can genuinely make women feel a lot more safer and more confident in everyday life?
0: Look, absolutely, and it's something that I preach all the time. My daughter knows that, you know, combat sports is not her first love. She has other sport that she enjoys, but we make it as a rule in our family that everybody in the family has to train a combat sport, because it's part of, unfortunately, it's the price that you pay for living in South Africa. We live in one of the most dangerous countries in the world, and we do need to have an ability or a sense of how to defend ourselves. And that self-defense isn't just about what can I physically do if I'm actually attacked. There is a self-awareness or a situational awareness, and like you said, a confidence that comes from how you carry yourself when you do a combat sport. I like to speak about it as a softer skill. I often refer to it as your intuition that is just elevated when you train a combat sport. You're more aware of your surroundings. You are used to being put in uncomfortable positions, and because you are used to being put in uncomfortable positions, your resilience is elevated. Your ability to identify a possible threat is elevated. And so studies have been done on people in general, not just women, people in general who have trained a combat sport are 95% less likely to become victims of some kind of attack, not because they have a skill to defend themselves, but because they've gained the situational awareness to actually just take themselves out of that potential threat. And that for me is the most profound thing about it, is that just by training, you'll never actually need to even use, not never, but you reduce your likelihood of even being able to use the skill that you've spent so much time learning. The other thing that's important when combat sports is concerned is that often, you know, especially Women's Month, I get requested left, right and center for self-defense workshops. And people think that an hour workshop or a 1 week workshop is enough. But just like any skill, I believe that self-defense is a lifelong commitment. You can never be the best at self-defense or at combat sports. So it's something that if you really genuinely want to get good at, whether you choose to compete or not, you need to commit your lifetime to, just like you would if you were, you know, trying to be a better tennis player. You wouldn't go for a 1 hour tennis workshop and think that you were going to go to Wimbledon. It's the same thing with any combat sports, whether you're wanting to compete in it or just be able to defend yourself.
1: Now, Jess, tell us, what is it that you are basically teaching young women, if one were to look at the broader picture in terms of raising the next generation of women to be obviously confident and independent? What is it that you're intentionally trying to leave with them in order to kind of teach your children about strength, about boundaries, and about knowing their worth?
0: That's a loaded question, because there's a lot there. But I think that, you know, our generation was raised firstly on the idea that skinny is better. So you want to shrink yourself into the smallest version, you know, of yourself. Whereas what I'm seeing a shift in now with young people, and certainly what I'm trying to have the people, the kids that I train or my daughter learn, is that it's about what your body can do. It's not about what your body looks like. So how strong am I? Am I able to lift myself up and over a wall if I need to run away from somebody? Am I able to open a peanut butter jar or a pickle jar at home without needing to ask a man to do it for me? So these are all functional strength, functional fitness things that apply in real world scenarios to us. And then as we get older, they apply in how we age. So am I going to become dependent on my children to look after me because I'm going to be wheelchair bound because I broke my hip because I fell and I didn't have any muscle when I fell. And so my bones were brittle. So there are these longevity conversations. And I think that the next generation is really starting to wake up to why muscle is important. Instead of thinking that we need to be the smallest, tiniest versions of ourselves. So that's the first thing. And then in terms of confidence and how we carry ourselves, I think the type of country that we live in, you kind of know if you're walking over the street to go to the shop as a woman, whether you're in hijab or not in hijab, you know that if I walk over the street to the shop, I'm probably going to get catcalled or wolf whistled at, you know, by somebody driving past or a construction worker or whatever the case is. And so what women tend to do in those situations is they tend to kind of look down, hunch over their phone, pretend they can't hear the wolf whistles or the harassment coming at them. But what we do is we tend to shrink ourselves in that situation where we hunched over, we're looking down, we're not aware of the environment around us, and we basically make ourselves look like a soft target in that situation. So really what I try and teach women from a self-defense perspective right off the bat is just how you carry yourself and your body language, not having your eyes fixated on your phone the whole time, being aware of your surroundings, making eye contact with people who are approaching you. Those are all these soft signals that essentially give a potential attacker feedback. This is not the person I want to mess with today. Let me rather go and find a softer target. So a lot of what I teach girls in the self-defense space is around making yourself a hard target. And then a lot of what I'm teaching women in the strength training space is how functional your body should be in terms of being able to do daily tasks. And that comes with building muscle.
1: Just on a final note, I can't believe the time is what it is. It's exactly 4 minutes to 3 o'clock, and our time is now at its end. But on a final note, would you consider MMA a life skill rather than simply a sport? And also, if you could teach women one life lesson from the years as a fighter, what would it be?
0: So I think MMA as a sport or as a skill set is 100% something that any woman should and could be competing in. But having said that, MMA is one of the harder ones. And starting with one combat sport is always what my advice would be. So choose whether that is boxing or Muay Thai or Brazilian Jiu-Jitsu or wrestling. You know, finding a club nearby to where you are, and obviously that has facilities that meet what you need. There are so many more that are popping up everywhere. So when I started in the sport, there were no girls doing it. Now we have women-owned gyms, we have women-only spaces. So the opportunities of possibilities for women to train in is so much higher now than they were 10 years ago. So my advice to any parent that is listening is really just to get your girls and your daughters into any combat sports, because it's going to set them up for multiple things. The one is the strength aspect. The second is the discipline and the confidence aspect. So yeah, I think a lot of girls have a fear around, you know, climbing into that sport. My advice is always find a female owned gym, or at least a female run class, because that's going to be a safe space for landing. And the lessons are endless, both in discipline as well, in physicality and mental fortitude.
1: 100%. And then just a very quick one. And I don't know if this is a quick one, but how important do you think spirituality is in terms of your and the link to your professional career as a fighter?
0: Oh, they're completely interchangeable. I don't believe that you can have one with the other. I often make a joke often where I say that, you know, nothing will get me into sujood faster than knowing that I'm about to step into the cage with another person who's effectively trying to kill me. So it's, you know, you come face to face with the fact that the need to acknowledge that there is a power higher than you and that you are not you know, the all-knowing, most powerful. I think that is what sets Muslim athletes apart from other athletes. But then also the acknowledgement that the outcome is written. So you, it allows having being Muslim, having spirituality, knowing your creator allows you to never get ahead of yourself when it comes to those wins. So never letting that confidence from a win kind of dictate more than, you know, thinking of yourself as higher than you are. But similarly in the losses, and I've had many of those, and the losses, it allows you to have peace with those losses, to know that this was already written. I wasn't meant to win this one. And you can walk away with you know, a real closure around whatever the outcome is.
1: Then we have one final WhatsApp message from one of our listeners. It says that Assalamu alaikum, shouldn't training for young girls also better to start? Isn't it also better for young girls to start earlier with training? In your opinion, Jess?
0: It's always better to start earlier, but I think that then, you know, I started at 36. So it's always better to start earlier, but it's never too late to start. And I think a lot of the problem is that older women will think, oh, it's too late for me. I recently ran a jiu-jitsu class where the youngest person in the class was 36 and the oldest woman in the class was 52. And they were all starting jiu-jitsu for the first time. And they got really good. So these were women that had never done, you know, they'd never rolled around on the ground before, they'd never done forward rolls and break falls and choked each other. It was a lot, but they had they were brave enough to throw themselves into that space, and they trusted me with the process, and they got really good in a short space of time. So it's never too late to start, but obviously the earlier you start, the better.
1: 100%. Jess Benemini, a professional MMA fighter, Brazilian Jiu-Jitsu, brown belt, also coach, wife and mother. What a wonderful story you have, and I hope that you will continue to inspire many other women around you. And also the fact that you were the first Muslim the hijabi fighter, I think sets you apart from many others. But dearly, thank you very, very much for sharing much of your journey with us this afternoon. And of course, dearly, very inspiring. And I do hope that we can take heed from much of the lessons that she shared with us this afternoon. So thank you very, very much. And I think sometimes strength is stepping into the ring. Sometimes it's raising a family, building a career, starting again after failure, setting boundaries, or simply finding the courage to make space for yourself. And perhaps that is the bigger lesson from MMA. You don't train only for the fight in front of you. You actually train for the moments in life when you have to get back up. For women especially, having an outlet, building confidence and knowing that your body and your mind are capable of more can be incredibly empowering. So whether your outlet is MMA, exercise, creativity, education, or simply taking an hour for yourself, remember that looking after yourself isn't selfish. It's part of being strong enough to show up for everything and everyone else. So Jess, once again, thank you very much for sharing your journey with us, and all of the very best to you. Bye-bye.
0: Shukran so much.
1: Assalamu alaikum. Wa alaikum assalam wa rahmatullah. And then, of course, Jess Menemini, a professional MMA Brazilian, a fighter, jiu-jitsu, a brown belt, also coach, a wife and mother, sharing her journey with us here on the segment, Adulting 101. And very shortly, inshallah, after the break, we bring you TechNet with Llewellyn Scholtz, and he has lots lined up for you, so stay tuned.

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0: صدق الله العظيم.
1: That was the janaza of Fatima Abbas of number 35 Lwydwy Crescent in Newfields, Athlone. The janaza was at 2:30 this afternoon at Majid al-Quds. And if you need more details, you may contact the family. 076-405-6770. That's 076-405-6770. For the janaza of Fatima Abbas of 35 Lwydwy Crescent in Newfields. The janaza was at 2:30 this afternoon. It was also the janaza of Ishmael Sali, also known as Buta Miley, of number 17 Bicycle Crescent in Beacon Valley, Mitchell's Plain, whose janaza was at 12:30 this afternoon. For more information, you may contact the family 065-1844-692. That's 065-1844-692 for the janaza of Ishmael Sali, also known as Buta Miley. The address 17 Bicycle Crescent in Beacon Valley, Mitchell's Plain. The janaza was at 12:30 this afternoon. It was also the janaza of Maimuna Talmarks. The janaza was at 2 o'clock this afternoon. For more information, you can contact the family on 072-681-3509. That is 072-681-3509. And that the janaza of Maimuna Talmarks. The janaza was at 2 p.m. this afternoon. The janaza of Nasir Pandit of 75 10th Street in Kensington took place at 12:30 this afternoon. For more information, contact the family on 082-701-2037. That's 082-701-2037. And that the janaza of Nasir Pandit. The janaza was at 12:30 today. And then the janaza of Muhammad Ishmael, one day, grade 10 student at Belgravia High. The address 59 Benbow Road in Sunnyside, whose janaza was at 12:30 at the Habibia Masjid. For further details, please contact the family 082-06-33-734. That's 082-06-33-734 for further details.

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9: August 9th. Celebrating the South African woman. 70 years on, and the march for a woman's liberation and legacy continues.

0: It is a 7:15 on Radio 786. And, of course, if you have just joined us, a very warm welcome. The final hour of the F4I show. I'm Zainab Bean. And in the final hour, we are joined by Llewellyn Skults, who is the Executive Director at G-City Campus, also at ICANN Center. Now, welcome to another edition of the TechNet show, where we keep you informed about technology that is changing the way we communicate, do business, interact with government, and also even participate in democracy. Technology is moving incredibly fast, and sometimes changes happen quietly in the background until they suddenly affect our everyday lives. And today I have three very interesting technology stories to discuss. Our first story is about WhatsApp Business and a major change coming to South Africa from October 1st, 2026. Businesses using the WhatsApp Business platform will begin paying for certain customer service replies. Our second story is about SARS. Imagine being able to deal with your tax return using something most South Africans already use every day, WhatsApp. And our third topic is perhaps the most serious, and that is we are heading towards the 2026 South African local government elections, and technology is changing the way political campaigns can reach voters. So today's How isn't simply about technology. It is about business, money, government, privacy, artificial intelligence, and democracy. So let's get into today's discussion with Llewellyn Skults. Llewellyn, good afternoon, and thanks so much for joining us.
1: Good afternoon, Zainab.
0: And a very interesting lineup, very interesting stories that I'm really looking forward to unpacking with you. But I trust that you are well.
1: No, definitely, I'm well. Good. Thank you.
0: Good, Llewellyn. Now, why is it that WhatsApp Business is changing its charging model? And also, what does this mean for South African businesses?
1: Well, it's quite interesting what is currently happening, because now we are so dependent on WhatsApp. Let's clarify that. But now that we are so dependent on WhatsApp, they are migrating to a pure payment platform where people need to pay. So that is quite interesting. When I saw the article and I felt the need, let's speak about it. So from the 1st of October 2026, Meta, which is Facebook or owns WhatsApp, is ending the current exemption that has allowed businesses in South Africa using the WhatsApp Business platform to send certain customer services replies without being charged. But under the new system, businesses will be charged for messages delivered to customers. So My Broadband, this is what they report. They report an estimated South African utility rate up to 12 cents per message for being delivered. So that's the assumption there. However, it's also important to figure an estimate reported by Broadband, but another website is indicating Tech Central that is not yet clarified. So let's assume that it's 12 cents for a message. That will actually affect how our business will take place on WhatsApp. And why this is important, just think about small businesses today. They are doing customer inquiries on WhatsApp. They're taking orders. There's a range of questions taking place. Appointments are being made on WhatsApp. There's complaints that takes place on WhatsApp, payment queries, and even product inquiries. So this is going to change our business. It's going to take place the moment WhatsApp implements this. It's going to be very interesting. So we know, someone say 12 cents, that's not a problem. But think of all the messages. Think of all the replies. So these things are very, very important. So the important point is that this change applies to businesses who are only using the WhatsApp Business platform, not for those who's using it for personal use, rather than those that are doing something completely different. But this is more now today for those that have registered their WhatsApp on a business platform.
0: Now, if the charge is only around 12 cents per message, why could this still become a significant cost for small businesses, Llewellyn?
1: I think let's put our thinking caps on. Let's say a business handles 10,000 customer replies in a month. We're talking about sending out messages. We're talking about every reply, every response. 10,000 customer replies, 12 cents, will bring you to 1,200. Just imagine you are doing 100,000 messages. That will bring it to a point of 12,000. So these are the things that people need to take into consideration, provided if that is the cost that WhatsApp is going to charge. So businesses, also another issue, businesses may have to start thinking more carefully about how they then communicate with customers. So instead of sending unnecessary messages, businesses may have to look at maybe an automated response, chatbots, frequently asked questions to guide people. We're going to go back to the old school approach where we migrated from, and we moved to WhatsApp as a core communication model. Okay. So those are the things people have to go back maybe to SMS or maybe to email. So these are the things that are taking place. Mm. And I think with WhatsApp that wishes to or plan to implement this, it could influence the digital strategy of small businesses.
0: Wow. Now, Llewellyn, will every small business using WhatsApp business, will every small business be affected, or is there a difference between the WhatsApp business app and the WhatsApp business platform?
1: Okay, that's very important for us to answer. And this is where we need to make an important decision. There are different ways businesses can use WhatsApp. A person using the ordinary WhatsApp business app to communicate with customers isn't necessarily in the same situation as a large organization using WhatsApp business platform, which is designed for business messaging at scale and also integration. So this is reported October, where change is going to be made. But this distinction is very clear, and it's important because many people hear WhatsApp is going to charge businesses for replying and immediately assume that every small trader using WhatsApp business will receive a bill for every message. But this is not necessarily what the announcement means. Businesses should therefore understand which WhatsApp product they are actually talking about before making that decision. So the official WhatsApp business pricing information says on their platform, they are being charged on per message basis for messages delivered to users. So this is not something to panic, but this is something to understand. It's on its way.
0: Hmm. Now, Llewellyn, could these charges actually change the way businesses communicate with their customers?
1: Absolutely. I wish to add that. So for years, WhatsApp has been the most easiest and convenient way our South African businesses communicated directly to the customers. But once the messaging becomes now a measurable cost, people is going to start asking questions. Is it still necessary to send a message because there's a cost attached to it? Sooner or later, we will discover that the cost of products is going to increase because people will be able to add those kind of communication costs to the invoice. That's also, and who will pay for that invoice? That's another reality. So if someone just asks a question, what time do you close? Let's make that example. And you respond back, you're actually paying for that one message, or your order is on its way. Just think about it. Every message, there's a cost attached to it. And what businesses do, they then incorporate that cost into the product. So we ought to be concerned about that. So that is where the customer service possibly can also suffer. So lower message costs for the businesses versus good customer service for the customer, that is actually what is basically going to happen.
0: Now, let's look at the difference between customer service messages and marketing messages on WhatsApp. And why does that distinction actually matter, Llewellyn?
1: Yes, and this is where businesses need to pay particular attention. WhatsApp pricing model distinguishes between different categories of messages. The reported South African rate now, as they've mentioned, is 12 cents per message, while the marketing rate reported by Broadband is substantially higher, some would say 62 cents per marketing message. Again, businesses should check Meta's current official

0: whether the customer has opted in, whether the campaign is worthwhile, and what return the businesses get from the campaign. So, in other words, WhatsApp marketing may become less, possibly in the future, about sending more messages and more about sending smarter messages. And that is where platform is taking us, yeah.
1: Now, how exactly can South Africans use WhatsApp to access SARS service, including filing the tax returns, Mdumadin?
0: Yes, yo, that is quite interesting, jumping from the one to the other. So this is one of the most interesting examples of government moving services onto a platform that millions of South Africans already understand. So SARS is expanding their digital services now through WhatsApp. It's quite interesting. There's a range of articles that are trending, but ITWeb reported that for the 2026 filing season, taxpayers who are not registered with the e-filing do not have a registered email. They can use WhatsApp to file. This is what the article is saying. They receive an encrypted notice of assessment and upload supporting documents through messaging service. This is really interesting. This is significant because not everyone is comfortable navigating complicated websites because we see people struggle with this platform. So this is quite interesting. So that makes the digital government services potentially more accessible. So SARS opting to use WhatsApp as a communication tool and as a direct tool to upload documents is, for me personally, revolutionary.
1: If you have just joined us, this is Radio 786 100.4 FM, and that Llewellyn Scult, and we are in the second part of our discussion where we're taking a look really at the difference between, or rather, the changes actually that encourages businesses to become more efficient with the digital communication, but also looking at SARS, the SAR access, SAR, accessing SARS services, and this including filing the tax returns. Now, Llewellyn, with SARS service now available on WhatsApp, how can taxpayers make sure that they are using an official and legitimate channel?
0: Oh, that is. Thank you for that question. It's actually very important. So this is where we need to also talk about cybersecurity. So when a service becomes popular on WhatsApp, the next thing is criminals can try to imitate it. So a scammer could create a fake profile and say, "SARS Tax Department, send your ID and banking details here," and that is dangerous. So taxpayers should use what they would want to call official SARS channels and verify information before sharing sensitive documentation. And today, as we are talking about it, the listeners should never assume that because someone sends them a message, a WhatsApp message, claiming to be SARS, that the message is actually genuine. That's also the other part, what we are talking about. And technology is supposed to make our lives easier. But criminals has also used technology to make scams much more easier, yes.
1: Now, if one looks at the data analytics and AI being used by SARS to identify information and also to improve tax compliance, speak to us about how these data analytics are used.
0: Yes, and I think each week we get the opportunity to speak about data analytics to understand data. And this is where our discussion becomes very interesting from a technology perspective. Now, SARS itself is increasingly using data analytics and artificial intelligence to identify patterns and even possible tax compliance risks. And ITWeb reports that SARS uses information from third parties, the employers, companies, banks, medical schemes, retirement investments, investment institutions. Now, this information can be used to pre-populate tax assessments and identify possibly inconsistencies or possible underreported income. So, for example, imagine your employer reports your salary, your bank reports certain financial information, medical scheme, the retirement fund. SARS can bring different pieces of information together. So, this is data analytics actually in action. And it demonstrates something that data analytics isn't only something used by private companies today. Government is using data analytics to improve their services. And one of the realities, they are using these services to actually enforce compliance.
1: Now, Llewellyn, just moving on to my next actual point. Now, we spoke about the data analytics and like you said,

0: every week we speak about this, but if SARS provides an auto-assessment, why is it still important for taxpayers to check the information and to make sure that nothing is missing?
1: Yes, this is a very good question. Although I'm not giving all the answers about SARS, we're speaking mostly about technology and helping listeners to understand how this technology is integrated. So this auto-assessment that people are quite concerned about, there's something that we need to remember. It's based on information SARS receives from third parties. SARS itself reminds taxpayers that they are responsible, okay? So this is where SARS gets the information also from third parties. So we can talk about freelance income, side hustle income they spoke about, rental income, foreign income, qualifying medical expenses, home offices, and all these kind of things. They are using third parties to calculate data, and then that is how they bring about this new auto assessment. But we all know that an auto assessment can be corrected in principle. So start to calculate it using the information it has, but it's your responsibility as a person to actually check the auto assessment, because to check if it is correct. So I'm just sharing today, if you see an auto assessment, the next question would be, where does it come from? How does SARS calculate it? SARS collects data from you as a person, from all the third parties. And third parties can even range from banks and a range of things in order to make that auto assessment. Thank you.
0: Now, the final topic of discussion for taking it this afternoon is, of course, hidden digital voter manipulation. I'd like for us to have a look at what exactly are we talking about. So what exactly is digital voter manipulation, Llewellyn?
1: Yes. Oh, we are nearing to the elections.
0: Yes.
1: And technology and our social media is quite trending. So this is a good topic a good definition that you've put together, digital voter manipulation. So globally, it is being used on digital platforms. It's built with algorithms, and it has what we call targeted communication to influence how people think, they behave, or even eventually how they will vote. So this is important, is that manipulation doesn't necessarily look like an obvious political advertisement. So things can appear as a Facebook post, as a TikTok video, YouTube, influencer content, WhatsApp messages, targeted advertisements. We now can use the word AI-generated photograph or even AI-generated videos or even some misleading stories. And why we see that there's an organization in South Africa that is looking at these kind of things, and they are called CODE. So why CODE? Because it means Campaign on Digital Ethics. And they warn South African voters they face weaker digital protections than people in some or more tightly regulated jurisdictions. And when we talk about tightly regulated jurisdictions, we will be talking about Europe, UK, and all those countries that have used these kind of platforms. So the concern is that the political campaigning is no longer happening only at rallies, posters, or door-to-door visits. It's also happening actually inside our phones, on our social medias, on our personal accounts. These are the things that are taking place.
0: Radio 786 100.4 FM, and yes, we are in the final hour, also the final topic on Llewellyn's list of topics that he has for TechNet today, and we're talking about hidden digital voter manipulation. Now, what is micro-targeting, Llewellyn, and also why should voters be concerned about it?
1: Micro-targeting means using personal information and behavioral data to send highly specific messages to a particular group of people. Now, let's imagine a political campaign has information suggesting that young voters in one area care about jobs, parents in another area care about schools, business owners care about electricity taxes, another group particularly concerned about crime. Instead of showing everyone the same political message, a campaign could potentially tailor different messages to different groups. Now, the CODE, this organization report, gives an example of political parties showing one message to one demographic group, another message to another community, and potentially no messages at all to people it believes that will just likely support him. So the problem is that you may only see the message designed for you, and that is what we're communicating, how this is currently taking place. So this creates quite a challenge. So we are educating people today that sometimes the message that you see is not the message that everyone sees.
0: Mm-hmm. That's something that to really take note of. Now, how exactly does artificial intelligence make political manipulation more dangerous, Llewellyn?
1: Well, we know by now that the artificial intelligence, its foundation is built on data, mining data, calculating data, receiving data, and it's much easier and cheaper to create convincing content on it. So imagine someone creates a video that appears that shows a candidate, someone who's outrageous. This video can look real. Let's be honest. Voices can look real nowadays. A person's face can look real, but the video is completely fabricated. So that's the danger of what we call deep fakes and synthetic media, which is currently taking place with artificial intelligence. So the IT Web report warns that the absence of AI label does not necessarily prove that content is authentic, because nowadays Facebook is showing us if the content has been generated by AI. Then we feel okay. But we also have to know it can be done on other platforms and it can also be uploaded. So there's kind of rules in this. So this creates a major challenge even for people, or even for voters, as we want to call it. So where we can ask these kind of questions today, did the person really say this? Is the video genuine? Who created this video and who paid for it? And why am I seeing this video? And that's the reason why these kind of discussions which we have today are extremely important.
0: Mm. Absolutely. And also, this is why the digital literacy is becoming a democratic skill and not simply a computer skill. Now, as we approach the 2026 local government elections, Llewellyn, what can ordinary voters do to protect themselves from this digital manipulation?
1: I think I will start by saying, don't believe everything you see online. Scrutinize it, especially it's a video that rocks up your emotions and a range of things. In this time, people are able to fabricate videos. So don't just share something. Please reflect on it. So number two, check the source. And I think by now, I believe our listeners knows that, because we've been speaking about it. We've been educating about it. So we check the source. Who sent me this video? Where is it coming from? Is this true? So those are the kind of things we need to explore. Is it an official organization? Is this a new Facebook account? Check how many friends is on the account. How long have the account existed? Those are the kind of things we need to explore. You can check the sources, and we need to be careful with these kind of videos. Since we're talking about fake videos and sometimes original videos, if somebody posts a screenshot of an article, try to find the original article. That would be advisable, because even today, I've seen how screenshots can be fabricated and then it's not the true screenshot. So it places us in a very difficult position. And we have to be careful with these kind of messages. Let me rephrase. The message is, why am I receiving it? Who wants me to believe this? So the campaign on digital ethics report argues that the 2026 elections will increasingly be contested through recommendation systems, search results, our social feeds, short form videos, and influencer partnerships, in addition to traditional campaigning. And that means the responsibility isn't only with government or political parties or technology companies. It is also with us, since we are digital citizens.
0: Hmm. Llewellyn, what do we take from all of these very many different things that was discussed? I think that we know that technology is making our lives easier, from how we communicate with customers and WhatsApp to accessing government services and to managing our taxes. But I think it's important that we realize that this convenience does come with a responsibility, isn't it?
1: Yes, I think I want to add, sometimes we are overwhelmed with technology. And let's be honest, we now just discussed three articles today in relation what technology is doing. And it can become seriously overwhelming. I see how people become overwhelmed because today there's news on WhatsApp. So we have to segment all this news based on only what we need. If SARS e-filing auto assessment is my concern at this very moment, then I only focus on that. So it means that we are digital citizens. Conversations like today is very valuable because not all people are able or have time to read these kind of articles. And sometimes these articles are not written, I'm going to say, in plain language. It ought to be discussed. It ought to be engaged. And what we take away from this is that we are digital citizens. Not everything that we see online is true. We still need to scrutinize it. Thank you.
0: 100% Llewellyn. And that note, thanks so much for joining us and for sharing much of your insights with us. And as I said, that technology certainly is making our lives easier. However, from communicating with customers on WhatsApp to accessing government services and also managing our taxes. But with that comes responsibility. So we need to understand how the platforms we use work, how our data is being used, and how easily information can be manipulated. As AI becomes more sophisticated and our phones become an even bigger part of our daily lives, digital literacy is no longer just a technology skill. It is becoming a life skill. So before we click share, believe, or respond, perhaps we need to pause and ask, who created this? Why am I seeing it? And also, can I verify it? Because in the digital age, being informed means knowing not only how to use technology, but how to use it wisely. And so to you, Llewellyn, thanks so very much to you for always keeping us on the right track with technology. And until we are in each other's company again, bye-bye.
1: Thank you.
0: And that Llewellyn Schultz from ICANN Center, of course, is speaking to us in TechNet this afternoon. This also brings me to the end of my time with you. And of course, we had quite an interesting three topics that we discussed with Llewellyn. And that was, of course, from WhatsApp changing the way businesses communicate with customers to SARS making tax services more accessible through WhatsApp, and also the growing role of technology and AI in our elections. And one thing is clear, that technology is no longer something happening in the background. It is indeed shaping how we do business, access government, protect our information, and even participate in democracy. So the technology may be changing fast, but the responsibility remains with us to stay informed and ask questions and understand how these changes actually affects our daily lives. And so let's take heed of that. And as we come to the close of today's discussion, a reminder that we don't need a world where everyone looks the same, lives the same, or follows the same path. We only need a world where people feel free to be authentic, to embrace their journey, their imperfections, and their experiences, and the things that makes them different. So don't spend your life trying to become someone else's picture. Be your own color, tell your own story, and remember that your uniqueness is not something to hide. It's something that you need to celebrate. From myself, Zainabeen, until tomorrow, I bid you assalamu alaikum wa rahmatullahi wa barakatuh.

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3: 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That is this Tuesday, live with Mayor Jordan Hugh Lewis right here on Radio 786. 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

Assalamu alaikum wa rahmatullahi wa barakatuh. 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It is the Soundbite, and I'm Hamidullah Hissi. And shortly, I'll be joined by Nurunisa Isaacs, and Saeed Suma is our technician for today. What you can expect on the Soundbite, what is driving the latest spate of shootings in the Athlone and surrounding areas? We're going to be finding out more from Sergeant Zita Norman from that. And how will the extended fire season impact firefighters? A SAPS hotline operator is under fire for abruptly ending a call by a witness who tried reporting the Danone necklacing incident. The Department of Home Affairs launches its new office at the Cape Town Civic Center, and you can stand a chance to win with Jive and the Soundbite team on the Brain Teaser for today. 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

0: Welcome on. Welcome all. 0786101112 is the number to dial this afternoon. It's a Tuesday, a very lovely Tuesday, I must say. You can let us know, inshallah, how is your day going? How is it on the roads? I see there's quite a few of some traffic updates that we're going to be giving you later on, inshallah. But do keep safe on the roads. If you have a phone, please don't press it. Just put it aside. Just put it aside, inshallah. And obviously, your Tuesdays gets a bit exciting with Jive and the Soundbite team. So do listen up for the brain teaser where you can win yourself a very lekker Jive hamper, inshallah. And you can get to share with us your small and big win for today. And as we said, join the discussion via WhatsApp on 0786101112 and hit on our platforms on social media, rather, Instagram, Facebook, and YouTube, inshallah, to watch all our videos and our podcast on radio786.com.
1: As mentioned, I am Nurinisa Isaacs greeting you on behalf of the team. Shukran for Hamidullah Hesi for that brilliant introduction. He was so excited to start the program, he was stumbling over his words. Tongue twisters are on Thursdays. By the way, it's on Thursday, so don't get ahead of yourself. But we have to, you know, continue a very important conversation, especially one that has gripped the athlone community. It's been a very bloody start to the week for the Athlone and Silvertown communities. In a span of about 14 hours, six people were gunned down and killed in separate attacks. The latest being yesterday morning at around 10:30 a.m. in broad daylight on Lower Klipfontein Road, which happened to occur directly opposite Radio 786's studios. Upon arrival from SAPS yesterday, the victims aged 27 and 40 were declared dead on the scene. They sustained multiple gunshot wounds on their bodies. The anti-gang unit is investigating this incident. And to get an update, we are joined by Athlone SAPS's Sergeant Zita Norman. Sergeant, good afternoon and welcome to the program.
2: Good afternoon, listeners. Good afternoon, Nurinisa.
1: Thank you so much for your time. Sergeant, I do know that when I last spoke to you this morning, you and the team were on the ground, you know, chasing suspects. Were the suspects that you were chasing this morning, was it perhaps a link to the recent spate of shootings that we saw in the area since Sunday up until yesterday morning?
2: Yeah, that's correct. We had a lot of informants that was giving us information, but unfortunately, it was all negative. But as we speak, we have the anti-gang unit patrolling the areas. We've got our crime prevention vehicles that are also doing intensive patrols within the area.
1: Okay, so let's just run through, you know, a couple of things, because there's a lot of speculation around what could be driving the latest spate of shootings. Can SAPS confirm at this stage that the shootings since Sunday up until yesterday morning were gang-related?
2: No, that is a positive. It is gang-related. We are having issues with our IGB gang and the Fancy Boy gang.
1: IGB gang. Are those the gangs that are prominent in the area?
2: Yeah, they are prominent in our area. The Fancy Boys are trying to infiltrate Athlone and take the entire Athlone area over. Okay. So that's what's causing the spate in the shootings.
1: Okay. So the shootings since Saturday or Sunday up until yesterday, are they all connected somehow as a result of this potential, I couldn't even call it a turf war. I would call this, you know, a fight over, yeah, you can call it a potential turf war.
2: Yeah, we can definitely call it a turf war. So basically, the shooting from Saturday from 10 the morning till 20 to 10 the evening as well, and yesterday, Monday at 10:30, it's all related. It's all gang related. Hence, us doing intense patrols and ensuring that the perpetrators get arrested.
1: You mentioned, you know, at the start of the interview that the community, you know, were quite eager to assist, you know, SAPS with leads and those things, which was, you know, the opposite of what, you know, Radio 786 witnessed yesterday when we asked eyewitnesses what they do know, and they blatantly said, we don't know anything. And we can understand the fear as to why they maybe don't want to come forward. But those leads led to, you know, a negative outcome. So where exactly is SAPS now in its investigations?
2: Well, currently we still investigation. Our investigation continues. And what we want to appeal to the community is, you know, we do realize that they're fearful, but you can also report anonymously. And in order to bring justice to the family of the deceased as well, we'd like the community just to, you know, give us, call us and be anonymous so that we can follow the leads and ensure that the perpetrators are arrested and brought before the courts.
1: So one of the things that has been a talking point among communities is that the attackers are getting younger. And we do know, you know, the strategy of gangsters, you know, they recruit young boys from troubled backgrounds because it's a lot more difficult for the law to take its course on a minor. But how does this factor possibly complicate arrests and prosecutions?
2: Well, you know, we are tending to look at that aspect where people don't have criminal capacity, but the law is changing because if you can take somebody out in cold blood, you have the capacity to be tried. So there is a section at Paulsmore Prisoners and Medium B where we hold children as young as 13 years old.
1: Okay. So the Athlone Police, of course, is doing everything that it can to counter the violence being reported in the community. But gun violence seems to be, you know, that one stubborn block in all crime-fighting efforts. What exactly is the SAPS at Athlone doing to counter the uptick in gun violence, but also now seeing that there is this turf war between the IGB gang and the Fancy Boys, what are they doing to make sure that communities feel more safe?
2: Okay, what we're doing at the moment, we have our crime intelligence unit and the anti-gang unit. So what we're currently doing at present, we're going to all our known drug houses, gang houses, and we're doing searches. So which means we're going to stop, search, and seize their homes and look for all the potentials of unlicensed firearms that are being used in these killings.
1: Okay. Are we going to be seeing an increased police presence? Does SAPS have the capacity for that?
2: 100%. If you can look through your window at your studio, you will be noticing all the police vehicles in the area everywhere. I think people listening on radio driving home, they will see the large police presence within the Athlone area.
1: Okay. Sergeant Zita Norman, thank you so much for your time. She is from the Athlone SAPS, just giving us a brief breakdown on the recent shooting. So yes, all of the shootings are indeed gang related and it is over a turf war. As we understand it, the IGB gang and Fancy Boys are at war with each other. The Fancy Boys, as I understand it, is trying to take over turf in the Athlone area. And this is what is driving the shootings that we saw since Sunday night up until Monday morning. It is a soundbite on Radio 786 100.4 FM. 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
0: Taking a look at your roads this afternoon, there is an update on an incident on the N2 outbound after the airport approach. It has been cleared at this stage. Further updates on the crash on the N7 northbound at Plattekloof. It has been cleared at this stage. And there's a stationary vehicle on the N2 inbound before Somerset Main. The left lane is closed. Do expect some delays there. Congestions on the N1 inbound at M5 South. Do expect some delays there on those roads. Do buckle up and keep a safe following distance.
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0: And as we said, brain teasers on the soundbite just got better. And every Tuesday, you stand a chance to win a Jive celebratory hamper. And to help, that obviously is going to help make your next special occasion even more refreshing. And all you need to do is correctly answer the following question that we're going to be giving you with your full name, contact number, and tell us what you would be celebrating if you won. And who knows, we could be calling you at around 5:30, inshallah. And today's question goes as follows. Quite car related, actually. Which part of a car is responsible for turning the engine's power into movement at the wheels? Which part of a car is responsible for turning the engine's power into movement at the wheels? Okay, I think The car enthusiasts are going to be having a fun time with this one. You can WhatsApp us your answer on 0786101112, obviously followed with your full name and contact number, and telling us what you'll be celebrating if you won. Which part of a car is responsible for turning the engine's power into movement at the wheels? The deadline for the entries is around 25 past 5. Inshallah, the T's and C's. Only one entry per person is permitted. By entering, participants agree that their name and photograph may be used by Radio 786 for promotional and publicity purposes without additional compensation. And inshallah, so let's get to entering. 0786101112 is the number to dial. And the question for today: which part of a car is responsible for turning the wheels' engine power into movement at the wheels?

0: It is the soundbite on Radio 786 100.4 FM. So, of course, as Hamidullah mentioned earlier, it is Tuesday and you do stand a chance to win with the soundbite team and Jive. Of course, we want to know who our next potential winner could be this afternoon. Mm-hmm. So, should I repeat the question? Yeah, you know what? I'm feeling generous. I'll repeat the question. Which part of a car is responsible for turning the engine's power into movement at the wheels? Mm. That is the question for our trivia today. If you answer that question correctly, followed by your name, full name, Canela, contact number, and what is the reason you would be celebrating if you won this afternoon, we could be calling you at 5:30. I can't stress this enough. If you do not follow the proper format, you are disqualifying yourself.
1: Yeah.
0: Please.
1: So Canela, please.
0: We want a winner.
1: Yeah.
0: We want a winner. Thank you to all of the listeners that are following the format. But for those that are not, please, Canela.
1: Question, send us your answer, full name, contact number, why you would be celebrating if you want.
0: Inshallah. So finish. I actually wanna, you know, pick our listeners' brains on this a little bit. So for reference, you can head on over to Radio 786's social media as well as to our WhatsApp channel for the story as well. So the UK's water industry regulator has advised Muslims to reduce water use during ablution. Of course, for those who don't know what ablution is, it's wudu, the ritual that we have to wash certain parts of our body before we make salah or pray, as part of a wider water efficiency campaign. So the program, which is funded by Ofwat, a non-ministerial government department, specifically developed water-saving campaigns targeting Muslims and Southeast Asian communities. It included advice for Muslims on using less water during ablution and guidance for Southeast Asian communities on reducing water use when washing rice. Look, I'm going to say this, as much as you need to save water, you can't skip the step of not washing your rice. Mm. That is just unhygienic, please. Mm. So the initiative has, of course, sparked criticism, with some politicians questioning why specific minority communities are being targeted and whether taxpayers' money should be used to fund the campaigns. Critics say water companies should instead focus on tackling the huge volumes of water lost through leaking infrastructure. So I want to get your thoughts on this. 0786-1011-12. Look, off the cuff, I just want to say this. Even in Cape Town, there are people who look like they are showering when they are just taking hudu. And it is not okay. It's not okay. If there's one thing I do appreciate about some massages, they install like those filter things on the taps. Yeah, so it does like a spray.
1: Instead it's like a limiter of some sort.
0: Yeah, it's like a spray. The water sprays instead of like gushes out when you're taking hudu to limit, you know, their water bill. But I mean, as Muslims and as human beings, we're not supposed to be wasting water. And those people who open the tap full blast just to take hudu, you're not ghuzzling, you're taking hudu. Brothers and sisters,
1: take it easy.
0: Take it easy, you know. But what's your take on this?
1: I think it's a good one actually, because I mean it's all our responsibility to save what we have of resources, you know. And as Muslims, we are taught that, you know, there's sort of a limit to how we sort of do things in a sense, and not go overboard in terms of what we use of the earth. Mm. So I think it's quite a good sort of initiative and good advice and a reminder for us as Muslims also that, you know, we should continue, you know, reducing, you know, water waste, especially when we're making wudu and stuff like that. And just take it easy, as you say, you know, don't open the tap like you're doing the hostel, as Nuru says.
0: But one of the things, you know, I do acknowledge the critics here, as much as, you know, I don't have an issue with, you know, they're not saying you shouldn't take hudu, you can't use water, you're going to cut your water off. I don't want people to misunderstand
1: that. They're
0: saying
1: just take it easy.
0: They are wanting, you know, those communities to reduce their water consumption. And understandably so, because I would assume that Muslims do consume. I don't know if I'm factually correct here, so please don't quote me on this. I'm just assuming that Muslims by default use more water, because we're taking hudu and things. Even like the whole stinja process. You know? Even some people, when they stinja, it's like 2 liters of water. Like, Allah.
1: It's taking 5 liters. Let's go.
0: You know, like, even for those that have bidets, there's settings on there.
1: To limit. To

0: targeted. I think that it's a collective. If you are telling this community, look, let's reduce the water consumption, they should also be telling, you know, your large corporations with leaking pipes, etc. Look here.
1: Fix your pipes.
0: Fix your pipes. Make sure it's not leaking, etc. So, yeah, what's your take on that? 0786101112. Have you experienced that when you go to the masjid and you are taking wudu and the person next to you... Like, I can take wudu with the next person's... The splashes of that next person's wudu. That's how much water they're wasting. I can take full wudu.
1: Exactly.
0: Just based on the water that is splashing.
1: That is splashing, yeah.
0: Like, guys, let us be... Let's conserve our natural resource, please, please, please. But let me know on the WhatsApp line what your thoughts are. 0786101112. We're now going to be listening to Mustafa Atif with Cameroon before the 4:30 headlines.

0: profits. The Matlanga Commission is helping South Africa to have a contextual understanding of what is at play in the criminal justice system. Political analyst Professor Insikelelo Breakfast was speaking as a testimony before the commission, including those from politicians, has revealed how they are connected to highly influential figures. The teacher implicated in alleged improper conduct against learners at a Silvertown school has been suspended. The WCED's spokesperson, Brona Hammond, has told Radio 786 that the suspension is pending the outcomes of an internal investigation and disciplinary process into the allegations. And the police are taking disciplinary action after a call center operator reportedly failed to activate a response to the Dunoon murder of four people. According to a News 24 report, an eyewitness called the SAPS 10111 emergency number to report the incident, and he alleges that the call operator was unhelpful, refused to assist without an exact location, and eventually dropped the call. That's the newsmaking headlines at this hour. More follows at 5.
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2: Taking a look at your roads this afternoon, there is reports of congestions on the outlanded northbound ramp to Old Paarl. Do expect some delays there. And there's congestions on the N1 inbound at M5 South. Do expect some delays there on that road. And there's reports of a stationary vehicle on the N2 inbound before Somerset Main. The left lane is closed. Do expect some delays there. And there's an update on the crash that was on the N7 southbound at Plattekloof. It has been cleared. Do buckle up and keep a safe following distance.
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2: In Cape Town and its suburbs, tomorrow a mostly sunny day is expected and will be accompanied by southeasterly wind reaching speeds of up to 13 kilometers per hour. Temperatures should range from 13 to high of 22 degrees.
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2: Well, taking a look at your sporting world, then we have just a man to make it happen shortly, Brother Hussein Abrahams. And yesterday we left on a very high note, and I wanted to maybe just get his thoughts on what he thought about Lando Norris at the F1, obviously, with when he won the Dutch GP, as Antonelli obviously stretches his F1 lead. Brother Hussein Abrahams, assalamu alaikum.
14: Alaikum salam wa rahmatullahi wa barakatuh. Greetings all listeners, wherever they be. I was going to start with pirates, hot news. Now you want to go to old news, you know. The Orlando Norris, that race was held on Saturday. And you say a weakening sport is a long time. I mean, sorry, it was on Sunday, by the way. Sorry, I keep on cutting you. So, you know, let me tell you, Radio 786 prides itself in breaking news, you know. But I'll give you the opening gambit, seeing that you're the man in charge. So you must be a Lando Norris fan, because the man produced and composed race, eh? Dramatic win in the Dutch Grand Prix, Zandvoort nogal, home favorite of Max Verstappen. He crashed out on the opening lap, much to the, I wouldn't say to disgust, but to the disappointment of the myriad of home fans who pitched up in orange to witness that. And Norris started in pole. I mean, so, you know, the fact that he won, you know, no great shake. But you must remember he lost the lead to Kimi Antonelli after the race was restarted, you know, following Verstappen's heavy accident. So Antonelli actually held the first place until lap 54. And then, and I understand why you want me to talk about that, because he actually pulled off a spectacular pass. And I mean, the man reclaimed the lead and pulled away to win by 11.5 seconds. I mean, that's massive in the context of this race, especially when the man was trailing 54 laps. And then George Russell completed the podium for Mercedes. I thought Lewis Hamilton, especially in the closing stages, would at least get a podium spot, third place. But yeah, it wasn't to be. Ferrari's Hamilton came fourth, and then his stablemate Leclerc finished fifth. I mean, you know, the race was under difficult circumstances. Whenever it rains, then there's a problem. And you know, Verstappen, he's very aggressive. And I'm not surprised that he lost control in the final quarter of the opening up. And when the man hit the barriers and slid across the track, it caused a delay of more than 30 seconds. So, you know, whilst it ended off in a blaze of glory, I must say it had a bit of a rocky start. But for Norris, back-to-back Grand Prix wins after his triumph in Hungary. And all of a sudden, McLaren has won third consecutive Dutch Grand Prix. I mean, I remember correctly, Piastri won there last year. But just to come back to Antonelli, he remains firmly in control of the championship. 242 points, 59 points ahead of Russell and Hamilton, who are both locked in second place. But, you know, the title is far from over. Monza is always a difficult race, I expect it's just going to be, not going to be so easy going forward. But yeah, that's as far as your rep for the Formula One is concerned. I guess Norris is happy. He closed the gap in the championship race, and guys signed off in spectacular fashion. But see, I just want to come to something more. What's the word I'm looking for? More relevant and more hot of the press. You know, when I see Rossi, he has Siakulisi penciled in on the flank. He's bracketed alongside Paul de Villiers. So what that means, Ostep de Tooy is already bracketing as the captain. He's under test match. So if Rossi decides that Sia is fit enough to play, and I think it's a huge risk, he will then sideline Paul de Villiers completely. You must remember, Paul de Villiers or Sia Kulisi. Whoever gets the nod, the other one is not. We won't be in the imaginary squad. And that for me doesn't make sense, because if he has Sia bracketed together with Paul de Villiers, he either is playing cat and mouse with the opposition, or he's already decided that you know, SIA is not ready yet, because it would be for me to be very conflicting if SIA will be on the field as well as Peter Steb Du Toit, and Peter Steb Du Toit, he will be captain. And to be quite honest, to be brutally honest, Peter Steb Du Toit was completely anonymous as a captain on Saturday past. You know, he should have been in the referee's ear, told the referee, the All Blacks have just conceded 5 penalties in the red zone. You know, when are you going to give them a warning? You know, that type of thing. Bring those type of things to the attention. Everybody else speaks to the referee. Arnie Savia was always in the referee's ear. But I don't think Peter Steb has got that presence as a captain. Of course, as a player, he's absolutely brilliant. But to saddle him with the task of captaining the side on his 110th match, I think that's a bit asking too much of SIA. But that's the way it is. We probably get more clarity as the week progresses. Tonight, by the way, Chiefs, Pirates will be in action tonight. Eh? A busy night of Tuesday night fixtures. And there's 4 premier games. At Orlando, Pirates are home to Sekhukhune United. You know, this is just the second time in a few days. Remember, the Bucks beat them in the MT8 semi-final by 1-0. So, Coach Abdusalam Ouadou will want a repeat of it. Pirates, of course, currently on top of the log. After the 3-0 win over Chippa, they also beat Milford and they drew AmaZulu. So they're unbeaten. So, you know, it looks promising for them. But I must say, if you look at the history between the two clubs, both sides have 4 wins apiece and 2 draws in their last 10 meetings. So, yes, little to choose between the two, except current form, which would favour the Bucks. Elsewhere, Kruger United will also be in action tonight. And you know, they're the newly promoted side from Mbombela. They'll be hosting Durban City. And, you know, Durban City also like to make their stem thick. And you know, I don't know, but, you know, it's very difficult to call that game, because both sides will be desperate to get 3 points under their belt. And Maruma Gallants against TS Galaxy. Yeah, well, Gallants also, I think that Gallants' home ground advantage should swing a Galaxy. Although TS Galaxy is not going to go there without putting on their best list. And then Siwelele FC against Chippa United. That's been Bloemfontein. And Siwelele FC Chippa. Chippa are perennial strugglers. You know, they always slow out of the starting blocks and somehow pull off an Houdini act at the end of the season to escape relegation. They've been relegation material for the last 4 years. But you know, they've showed that with true grit and with the pressure of relegation hanging over their necks, they always rise to the occasion. But this is an opportunity, an ideal opportunity for them to, you know, just to restart their campaign and to put one past Siwelele FC. That's it from my side. You listen to Norris. You've listened to Rassie with his tricks. You've listened to Pirates. Is there anything else I missed out?
2: No.
14: Tomorrow I'll tell you that Sports Minister Gaitan McKenzie is looking for the 13 million rand he gave SAFA to restore the VAR. The VAR is still coming, forthcoming. And the money's been banked. I don't know where the money is, but Daniel Jordan better have an explanation.
2: Yes,
14: he asked Gaitan for 21 days. And in these 21 days, why did you just make an EFT if the money's still there? But if the money's gone, somebody's got to lose. That's it from my side. Until tomorrow, I bid you assalamu alaikum wa rahmatullahi wa barakatuh.
2: Wa alaikum salam wa rahmatullahi wa barakatuh. And that is Brother Hussein Abraham is giving us the latest in the world of sport. To catch him tomorrow as he discusses what happened to the VAR that Minister Gaitan McKenzie is looking for, inshallah, tomorrow. Maher Hussein with Medina.

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1: In the headlines, alleged cartel member Vusimusi Katmatlala has told the Madlanga Commission that he and tender businessman Hangwani Maumela invested money in government tender opportunities and shared the

0: 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If you have just joined us, I am Nurinisa Isaacs greeting you on behalf of the team. It is 11 minutes before 5 o'clock. Now, this weekend's Dunoon necklacing incident has sparked concern over communities taking matters into their own hands, but also the prescribed helplines. Case in point, 10111. The operators not being effective enough when citizens actually want to report a crime. On Sunday, 4 people were necklaced. For those who do not know what that is, it is a form of it is a crime, of course, where community members will tie up a suspected criminal, an alleged criminal's hands and feet, and put tires around them. So basically they'll put tires over them and they'll set them alight, right, so they can't escape. That is necklacing. It is quite graphic, I do apologize. So yes, there was a reported case of necklacing on the N7 off ramp on Sunday. The bodies of the burnt victims were found just meters apart, and a motorist who witnessed a fire and was alerted to it by his child, asked one of the passerby, "Is there a fire in the community?" And the woman responded, "Those people stole." Immediately, the concerned motorist called the 10111, wanting to report the crime, gave the GPS details and everything that he could, but was told to provide an exact address before the call was abruptly ended by the operator. Of course, this particular police operator, the call was listened to, and this particular officer is undergoing disciplinary hearings at the moment. Now, just to get some reaction to this, we're joined by the public relations executive for the Western Cape Provincial Community Policing Forum Board, Rafik Fuflonka. Rafik, assalamu alaikum.
1: Thank you for having me.
0: Shukran so much for your time. So Rafik, of course we do know that this incident, it is quite tragic, yes, but communities have been urged not to take matters into their own hands for obvious reasons, because now we're dealing with a murder case as well, or something potentially worse. But what is particularly concerning about this is that SAPS continuously appeals to people to report crime. Yet in this particular instance, the person wanting to report a crime was met with complete unprofessionalism. How does this impact a community's responsibility and ability to report crime, and also the confidence in SAPS to actually take it further?
1: You know, Nurisa, this is probably one of the most critical functions that the SAPS provides. And this is the front line of frontline support, right? Mm. So this is where people are directed to call when they have an emergency. And this is the place that you turn to when your life is in danger. And this is the one place that needs to be at the top of the game all the time, which is that call center. And when it comes to building trust in the police and elevating the police in terms of you know, the entity or the organization we turn to for help in these situations, that call center is a critical function. And we have had reports in the past of that call center either being busy or inundated, or that their technology is sorely lacking in terms of where we are in this modern society. But reports of unprofessional behavior and calls being dropped is not new. And so I do think that it is time that, you know, that call center get looked into a little deeper. And a 26% or 20-odd% unattended, abandoned or dropped call rate in the last couple of years is actually pretty, pretty poor. So it is something that needs to be looked into. And I think we will obviously implore SAPS and put some additional pressure on them to get more focus on that particular call center and, you know, assisting them so they can up their game.
0: So, you know, this also stems from, you know, the issue that many people have when they are going to a police station because they need to open up a case or they need an affidavit. And then there's this language barrier between the police officer. The police officer, for example, can't spell basic things in certain instances. I've experienced this firsthand. And, you know, it is frustrating from a citizen perspective, because we are coming to you for help and you can't do what is considered bare minimum. How does this impact the confidence that the public has in SAPS? And I'm not even talking just about crime-fighting efforts. I'm just talking about relaying a message. They're even getting that wrong. Not all of them, but at least in my experience and in many other cases, they're relaying the message wrong. How does that impact the confidence in SAPs?
1: Yeah, so I'd say that what you're talking about is absolutely, you know, on point. There are pockets of excellence within SAPS where you have areas or within a station or within a particular shift, you have pockets of excellence where there are some offices that just really do well and they shine. And then you have offices that are just completely apathetic and, you know, are not really interested even in performing the most basic of duties and functions. And that's exactly where we need to focus our energy, right? So when the public complains, they need to complain, because without those complaints, we can't really fix the problems. But at the same time, while we're complaining, we also have to compliment the good officers.
0: Yeah.
1: So, you know, so we don't drag them down the same rabbit hole. On the education, I will say that the provincial board, you know, we actually sit on panels with SAPS where we can confirm that there are minimum education requirements and physical fitness requirements and psychometric requirements for the intakes of the new officers. Metric being a requirement and then priority given to, you know, people with degrees and advanced degrees. So every intake new recruit has the ability to read and write English among other languages. So what you're seeing on the front line there, again, is something that needs to be attended to, needs to be reported to station management so they can deal with it.
0: So how do people properly complain? Because I know many people, myself included, we can complain. But if we are not going to complain through the appropriate channels, it's going to be fruitless. What is the appropriate way to actually bring this to the authorities' attention so that it can be addressed?
1: Okay, so let's walk into the community service center or the CSC. You have frontline staff. And when you have a frontline member that is not dealing well with you, the first stop there is to speak to the supervisor, which is usually the shift commander. Now, every shift has a commander that's in charge of them. That's the commanding officer. And that would be the first person to complain to. Now, that is an ad hoc complaint, and it's dealt with in the moment. Or the shift commander might deal with his member offline. And in many cases, the shift commanders have issues with some of their members, but they don't have enough complaints to initiate disciplinaries. So while you might think that the SAPS member is covering for the other member, in many cases, they are very cautious with how they respond to those complaints. So you won't find a SAPS member just jumping up and immediately agreeing with you that this particular member is, you know, lazy or wrong or rude. They will listen to the complaint. They will internalize the complaint, and then it will take it to the necessary board or panel that needs to deal with it. But they're not going to necessarily jump up and down and agree with you. You know, the next step there is to complain to station management, which is, of course, the VISPAL head, the head of the station, the station commander, the branch commander, who's the head of the detectives. But you also have another special tool at station level, and that's that little snap code thing that you have at the station that you can use your phone, and you can scan it or snap scan it, and you can actually do an online survey in the station. So while you're dealing with the member, you can actually send a complaint, and that complaint is dealt with by the provincial office. So it's not even handled by the local station. And of course, finally, there is a 101 complaint, and it's a technical term for an official complaint that's lodged with SAPS. And that is also watched and monitored by the provincial office. And I can assure you, those complaints do get attention. They do get investigated, and they're not investigated by the same station against who the complaint is made. So there are various channels and options available to complain. You just have to walk the tree, that's all.
0: Mm. So I do hope that our listeners have noted that down. I have too, so that I do know what the appropriate channels are, especially in a case like that. Rafiq Fofolonko, shukran so much for your time. He is the provincial community policing forums public relations executive for the Western Cape CPF board, speaking to us on 100.4 FM. Ya Kuluban by Abdullah Al Sinani before the 5 o'clock news.

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1: Assalamu alaikum and good afternoon. I am Khadija Davids. A 27-year-old taxi driver has been shot and killed on the N2 highway. Guguletu police responded to the incident, saying that he came under attack by two unknown suspects from Kanana informal settlement this morning just before 11. The victim sustained gunshot wounds on his head and was declared dead on the scene. The motive for the attack is believed to be taxi violence related. Police are following all available leads and say that no arrest has been effected at this stage. Now, it follows last week's deadly taxi shootings, which claimed the lives of three people and injured two others. It's understood that the victims were affiliated with rival taxi associations Qatar and Godeta, and the dispute centres on the route serving commuters between Khayelitsha, Mfuleni and Somerset West. The staff member implicated in alleged improper conduct against learners at his Silvertown school has been suspended. The Western Cape Education Department spokesperson Brona Hammond has told Radio 786 that the suspension is pending the outcomes of an internal investigation and disciplinary process into the allegations. And the police note that there are no new developments in this matter. They said last week that the matter was reported to the Nyanga Family Violence, Child Protection and Sexual Offences Unit, and they added that no criminal case has been registered as yet. The voting process for the new board of the Mowbray Muslim Cemetery is in its final stages. The chair of the panel overseeing the vote, Advocate Ikshan Higgins, told Radio 786 that the voting closes at 5 p.m, but whoever is still in the queue will be attended to. The vote was initially scheduled for Sunday, which was conducted online and in person, but had hit some issues. Higgins says that in some instances, a family had registered a household under one email, which caused problems. This includes that a voting key was only issued per email and not per person. Higgins says that they had gone to great pains to rectify these issues so that the public could elect the 11 members of the new board. He says that the outcomes of the vote will only be available once the physical and online votes are consolidated and audited.
2: The timeline hinges entirely on how swiftly we can resolve the outstanding data discrepancies and to respond to the pending verification inquiries, and of course to complete the reconciliation between the physical and online ballots. So we originally projected that we'll be in a position to count by this evening, but the scale of the data challenges makes that timeline a bit unrealistic.
1: Chair of the panel overseeing the election of the new Mowbray Muslim Cemetery Board, Advocate Ikshan Higgins. The Department of Correctional Services has rejected claims that Vusi Musi Katmadlala's legal team faced difficulties consulting with him ahead of the Madlanga Commission. Yesterday, Madlala's lawyers requested a postponement of the proceedings. They argued that restrictions at the Hosi Mampuru Correctional Center had limited access to their client. The legal team said this affected their preparations for both his affidavit and testimony. However, Correctional Services spokesperson Singabako Kumalo disputed those claims. He said Madlala's lawyers were granted access to consult with him on three consecutive days last week. According to the department, five lawyers met with Madlala on the 21st of August. Two of those lawyers returned for further consultations on the 22nd, and consultations also took place the following day. Recapping the top story on Radio 786 at this hour, a 27-year-old taxi driver has been shot and killed on the N2 highway. Guguletu police responded to the incident, saying that he came under attack by two unknown suspects from Kanana informal settlement this morning just before 11, and police are following all leads after they believe that this particular incident is taxi violence related. That's the news for now. Headlines follow at 5:30.
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4: Taking a look at your roads this afternoon, there is a report of a crash on the N1 inbound after Paarl Main Road. All lanes are open. Do expect no delays, and there's congestions on the outer and northbound ramp to Old Paarl. Do expect some delays there. Congestions on the N1 inbound at M5 South. Do expect some delays there on those roads. And there was a report of a stationary vehicle on the N2 inbound before Somerset Main. The left lane is closed. Do expect some delays on those roads. Do buckle up and keep a safe following distance.
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4: In Cape Town and in its suburbs, tomorrow a mostly sunny day is expected. It will be accompanied by a southeasterly wind reaching speeds of up to 13 kilometers per hour. Temperature should range from 13 to a high of 22 degrees.
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5: 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Because we must all family.

0: The full Samba team is here. Our listeners have waited too long. A week? Even yesterday was disrupted. Shame. But for a good cause.
1: I came to say I'm not leaving. I'm here. I'm here to stay. Assalamu alaikum.
0: Assalamu alaikum wa rahmatullahi wa barakatuh. I miss the full team.
1: Yes, we're back. Otherwise, how's everyone? Sunny day outside.
0: I feel whole again.
1: I feel like a whole. You feel like doing that song. The more we get together.
0: I don't know that song.
1: Did you know that one side? The happier Allah. So right.
0: Somebody's back.
1: Otherwise, everyone is good, right?
0: Yeah, but I want to know more about the song.
1: Yeah, the more we get together, the happier we will be. Because my friend is your friend.
0: Oh, and your friend is
1: yes, the more.
0: You could have started with that.
1: Muslim Imani once sang that one. When you was. Oh, yeah, sorry. But yes, we.
0: Election campaigning, not yet.
1: But just before we get into the brain tease and stuff, right? I went on another ChatGPT test.
0: Allah.
1: Right? The last time, what did we ask ChatGPT? We asked ChatGPT,
0: what would you do if I broke up with
1: you? If I broke up with you. Yeah. So another trend has sparked that based on the interactions that you have with your ChatGPT bot, not getting involved as to what kind of interaction, what Nasheed artist would they describe you as?
0: Okay.
1: So, people were checking. Obviously, some checked, you know, different, you know, genres. Some got Luther Vandross. He doesn't know
0: Luther Vandross.
1: Which, you know, not Nasheed, but like maybe, okay. Yeah, you know.
0: I was about to say, imagine Luther Vandross did a Nasheed.
1: Oh my God. Yeah. But I went to ChatGPT and I prompted this. So I think maybe, Nuru, if you have time there on your device,
0: just do it
1: quickly.
0: What's the prompt?
1: Based on my interaction with you, what Nasheed artist would you say I am?
0: Okay, let me check.
1: Yeah.
0: Because my ChatGPT gaslights me, apparently. We learned that the last time.
1: Yeah. So ChatGPT's response to mine, it said based on purely, I don't know why they decided to say purely. I don't know. It feels sus that they said purely, but based purely on how you interact with me, I'd say you are a Zane Beaker type of Nasheed artist.
0: Okay.
1: With a bit of Mesut Kurtis energy.
0: Love, that's nice.
1: And they say, not necessarily because of your music taste. I don't know if that's, I take that as a compliment. I take that as a compliment from ChatGPT. But they listed the reasons why I could be, they think Zane Beaker, they listed the reason why they think Mesut Kurtis, and stuff like that.
0: Let me just double check the prompt with you. Is it based on your interaction with me, what Nasheed artist would you describe me as?
1: Yes, okay. Something to that effect.
0: Okay,
1: let's
0: check, okay.
1: So, they say I give them the vibe of someone who can be discussing something serious at 16, and laughing about something completely random at 35 minutes past 6, getting irritated because, something wasn't explained as I wanted to at about 10 to 7 and then seamlessly introducing something at 7 o'clock. So, and that is the and that part is the most accurate description of me, they say.
0: Okay, I'm gonna give you mine.
1: Did you say Sami Yusuf on your one?
0: No, I also got Mesut Kurtis.
1: Oh, is it?
0: Yes, but okay. For different reasons. So, not because you're simply spiritual or because you listen to Nasheeds. It's more about your temperament. I don't know what ChatGPT knows about my temperament because I don't, you know, I don't talk to ChatGPT like that. I am very concerned about my privacy. So they said, they actually gave a lot. They said, a little old fashioned.
1: Oh.
0: Quiet resilience, they said. His music or his Nasheeds tend to have that combination of gentleness, elegance, devotion, and hope. There's emotion. There's emotion, but it isn't drowning in itself. It feels like someone who has been through things but still chooses tenderness. Yes, and then second to that was Mahir Zain for my hopeful side.
1: Okay.
0: All right. And then I actually got a Nasheed artist I've never heard of before, and I listen to Nasheeds quite often.
1: Contain is Raif.
0: No. Actually, I take it back. I do listen to this Nasheed Arthur's. Humood.
1: Okay.
0: Follow Steve.
1: Yes.
0: So I got my top three was Masood Kirtis, Mahir Zain, and Humood.
1: Okay.
0: For my playful intellectual side. I think it's my Palestinian activism.
1: So yes, do prompt the ChatGPT thingy on your phone, inshallah. Let us know what does it say on your end. 0786101112. I see Uncle Shafiq sent us a message saying Assalamu alaikum. ChatGPT is lying and it says Tupac. I don't know. Was that the answer on your side, Uncle Shafiq?
0: Send us the screenshot.
1: What is happening with Tupac? But
0: Brother Shafiq, do you listen to Tupac?
1: Dear mama.
0: Oh my gosh. We said Nasheed Artist, not that.
1: No, he was definitely not a Nasheed Artist. He was definitely not a Nasheed Artist.
0: Tupac made a Nasheed. Oh, that's a war Nasheed. Like, you know, like you're going to jihad.
1: Do you actually be Dear Umi?
0: Yeah.
1: I think we must maybe do a Suno thingy, Saeed, and maybe just see how that would go. But it's 5:10, time to get winning with the soundbite.
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1: And as we said, brain teasers and the soundbite just got better. And every Tuesday, you do stand a chance to win a Jive celebratory hamper to make your next special occasion even more refreshing. And all you need to do is correctly answer the following question with your full name, contact number, and tell us what would you be celebrating if you won. And who knows, we could be calling you in Charlotte around 5:30 this afternoon. And the question for today goes as follows. Which part of a car is responsible for turning the engine's power into movement at the wheels? Which part of a car is responsible for turning the engine's power into movement at the wheels? And I think I'm going to consult my colleague here, Nonisa Isaacs, to find out, should I give them a clue?
0: Yes. Can I give the clue?
1: Yeah, go for it.
0: I'm gonna give a bit of a curveball.
1: Okay,
0: throw,
1: okay, right? Okay. Let's go for it.
0: Depending on your driver's license.
1: Depending on your driver's license.
0: Mm.
1: Okay.
0: That's what I'm gonna say.
1: Okay. That's it. That's good. Which part of a car is responsible for turning the engine's power into movement at the wheels? To send us those answers on 0786101112, WhatsApp us with your full name, and contact details and the correct answer. And telling us what you'll be celebrating if you won. The T's and C's, obviously. Only one entry per person is permitted. By entering, participants agree that their name and photograph may be used by Radio 786 for promotional and publicity purposes without additional compensation. So let's get the messaging, inshallah. Which part of a car is responsible for turning the engine's power into movement at the wheels? 0786-10-11-12.
0: 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So accessing the Department of Home Affairs Services has just gotten easier for Capetonians, and I think we can all just say Alhamdulillah. So the department recently established an appointment-only office at the City of Cape Town Civic Centre on Herzog Boulevard. Located on the second floor, the new Home Affairs office promises to provide easier and quicker service to residents needing to sort out important documentation, as well as run some of your other admin work by the city or municipal offices. Now to tell us more, we are joined by the Mayoral Committee Member for Corporate Services, Alderman Theresa Ace. Alderman, good to speak to you.
3: Good evening, and thank you very much for the invitation.
0: Thank you.
3: Theresa is my name.
0: Thank you so much for your time, Alderman Theresa. So what exactly can residents expect when they walk into the newly established Home Affairs branch at the Civic Centre?
3: Firstly, it's a very modern office, but what we want to point out that this office will only be for appointment-only services. and we are hoping to offer a service to people close to accessibility and where they already live, work and travel, and take pressure off our busy offices like the one in Barrack Street.
0: So will the office offer all the services that a bigger Home Affairs branch like Wynberg or, you know, the CBD's main Home Affairs branch, will it offer the same services?
3: Unfortunately, not at this stage. What we were doing is IDs and passports. And when you go on to a book online, you will see the services offered and also an option of the time slot. And we are expanding on the basket of services that the city introduced, where we take services to the residents and we've used the mobile, we've collaborated with Home Affairs, with the mobile offices, so similar services, and also now in the Civic Center. And as we identify additional needs, we will cooperate with Department of Home Affairs to possibly expand those services.
0: Okay. So, of course, the City of Cape Town's Civic Center has strict operating times. Will this impact the operating times of Home Affairs, of the Home Affairs office as well?
3: Correct. Yes, it will be the normal office hours, and as you are aware, 8 to 4:30. So I would just go on to the booking system and just see what slots are available. And I think if we can perhaps advise to try between 8 and 4. And we've had a soft launch. Mm. And what we're trying to ascertain at the moment is what are the community's needs? What are the applications coming in? What is the communication that we receive so that we can improve our services to our residents? Because that is what the city is about, is making ease of business, ease of doing applications, et cetera, and just being customer-focused.
0: Mm. And I do think that this is a really, you know, great initiative, because I recently tested out the Home Affairs option via the bank, and I must say it was a complete breeze in comparison to doing it, you know, the traditional way of having to sit at the Home Affairs office in a long queue, etc. And the appointment system is quite efficient, so I'm appealing to residents. Do make sure that you make an appointment. So the City of Cape Town office, it's limited services for passports and IDs, but you need to make an appointment. So let's just look at capacity. What is the anticipated capacity of the new office, give or take? What is the maximum amount of people that it can help per day? I know at banks they have about 30 people a day, I think.
3: That's correct. We're looking between 20 and 30.
0: Okay.
3: But we must note that some of the applications are so speedy. I was amazed. We did a trial run with employees of the city to encourage them to utilize the service to see what our times are and what we can anticipate. And they did a passport application in 3 minutes.
0: Wow.
3: That is unbelievable. I mean, I couldn't believe it. I witnessed that. but another application took longer than half an hour, which is normally the allocated time slot, because additional information was needed. They did not have all the required documentation with them. So there are varying times. But we in the city are very confident in this a new addition, because we have a very sustainable and reliable IT connectivity, you know, service.
0: Mm.
3: So we won't see the similar interruptions. And I must say that after this afternoon, I did a check with the Home Affairs office, and I could see that the slots have already been filled for quite a few days. But we will keep on communicating with our residents to say, this is how we're enhancing. This is additional. We now have additional staff, et cetera. But this is the start. And I would also appreciate it if we could share when we have the collaboration with the Department of Home Affairs mobile offices, like we've been doing for the last few months.
0: Mm.
3: When we go to a community, we go to schools where we have our customer relations from the city side, we have the SASSA office there, and we have Home Affairs as well, because it is very important that we reach out to the residents. It's not always easy or accessible for residents come to a centralized service.
0: Yeah, and I do think, you know, to our communities, you know, when you see those posts on the City of Cape Town's Facebook, I know that majority of our listeners are quite, you know, Facebook savvy. Share those posters with your community group chats on your WhatsApp status so that people who can't maybe access, you know, a central branch, they can know when a mobile office will be coming to the area. You know, word of mouth is such a powerful tool. Now, of course, we covered the operating times, capacity questions, as well as appointments. It is by appointment only that you can come, and I understand that this is done via the Department of Home Affairs' website. How straightforward is the booking process? Because I know not everyone is perhaps, you know, tech savvy when it comes to making appointments online.
3: Firstly, we utilize the same My Home Affairs online, dha.gov.za. We can also encourage residents to use the smart city services, which are available at libraries, where they can access the internet as well. But I will be communicating how you utilize a QR code on your cell phone.
0: Okay.
3: And I will post the QR code so that you can do the booking via the QR code. Yesterday during the launch, I spoke to an elderly couple. I use that term not negatively, because I've also fallen maybe in that category, where I illustrated the QR code to them. I loaded the app on their phone, and they were amazed, because I said, this is how you will be able to access various things, not only the Home Affairs app, but also other apps. So there's a whole lot of education that's going to take place, and I will gladly share our communication with you with regards to the training and utilizing the QR code.
0: Definitely. And, you know, it is quite simple as well. You know, I don't mind, you know, showing someone how to scan a QR code if they are unsure, because, I mean, the function is built in on our smartphones nowadays. Instead of having to type in the Home Affairs website, you know, find the respective tab and making sure that you're doing it properly, etc. But look, this is a fantastic initiative. And, of course, it is a soft launch. And we are yet to see, you know, what more can still be added to this new office. I'm quite excited for it. Alderman Teresa Ace, thank you so much for your time.
3: Thank you very much for the opportunity and for offering our services to the residents.
0: Thank you so much. Alderman Teresa Ace, she is the Middle Committee Member for Corporate Services. There you have it. You can now go to a Home Affairs office at the City of Cape Town Civic Center on Herzog Boulevard. However, it is by appointments only. You can find the link to the appointments on how to book an appointment on Radio 786's WhatsApp channel. The story is there as well. But if you would like that link as well, you can pop me a message on the WhatsApp line, 0786 10 11 12. We'll take a quick break and then say to Rehan with Rapiel Owo.
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1: In the headlines, the gang violence that has rocked the broader Athlone area over the past few days is being driven by turf war. Speaking to Radio 786, Athlone Police spokesperson Sergeant Zita Norman says that the Fancy Boys gang is trying to infiltrate and take over in the Athlone area. A 27-year-old taxi driver has been shot and killed on the N2 highway. Gugulethu police responded to the incident, saying that he came under attack by two unknown suspects from Kanana informal settlement this morning just before 11. The staff member implicated in alleged improper conduct against learners at a Silvertown school has been suspended. The Western Cape Education Department spokesperson Brona Hammond has told Radio 786 that the suspension is pending the outcomes of an internal investigation and disciplinary process into the allegations. The voting process for the new board of the Mowbray Muslim Cemetery is in its final stages. The chair of the panel overseeing the vote, Advocate Ikshan Higgins, told Radio 786 that the voting closes at 5 p.m, but whoever is still in the queue will be attended to. The vote was initially scheduled for Sunday, which was conducted online and in person. However, it hit some issues.

0: Department of Correctional Services has rejected claims that Vusi Musikat Matlala's legal team faced difficulties consulting with him ahead of the Matlanga Commission. Yesterday, Matlala's lawyers requested a postponement of the proceedings, and they argue that restrictions at the Khosi Mampuru Correctional Centre had limited access to their client. That's the news making headlines at this hour. More follows at 7.
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3: Radio 786 on 100.4 FM. The answers are in and the shortlisted winners have been selected. And shukran to everyone for their entries. But it's now time shortly to find out who the potential winner of the Jive Celebratory Hamper is. Obviously making your next special occasion even more refreshing. And the question we ask today is, which part of a car is responsible for turning the engine's power into movement at the wheels? I do believe that we have one of the shortlisted winners. Let's hear if he has what it takes. Assalamu alaikum.
4: Wa alaikum salam.
3: MashaAllah. Who are we speaking with today?
4: We're speaking to Muhammad.
3: Muhammad, shukran for joining us. And you entered your answer in with regards to our question for the brain teaser. Which part of a car is responsible for turning the engine's power into movement at the wheels? And what is your answer for today?
4: Transmission.
3: Transmission. Okay. So,
4: transmission fluid, yeah.
3: So let's see if your answer was correct. Which part of a car is responsible for turning the engine's power into movement at the wheels? The answer is?
4: Transmission.
3: So the answer that we're looking for is transmission. Yes, that was the answer that we were looking for today. So, Brother Muhammad, you were actually correct for the answer of today, inshallah. I think you sounded actually good with your cars.
4: Not really. It's just over the years that... yeah, it's just the transmission sends the power from the engine and makes the car move.
3: Yeah. So congratulations to you, Brother Muhammad.
5: So, Brother Muhammad, I just want to ask you two questions. So before you obviously tell me what you are going to be celebrating, inshallah, or sharing it with our listeners, do you drive a manual or automatic car?
4: A manual car.
5: That's why you got it right. Yes, so what will you be celebrating, Brother Muhammad? Share that answer with our listeners.
4: Well, if it's money, I will fill up my freezer with some meat.
5: Yo, okay.
3: Awesome stuff. That's good. That's awesome. But shukran so much, Brother Muhammad. Inshallah, we'll be getting in touch with you shortly. And do enjoy your prize.
4: Shukran so much.
3: And that was Brother Muhammad speaking to us on 100.4 FM. And he answered correctly, which part of a car is responsible for turning the engine's power into movement at the wheels? And that we were looking at the transmission or the gearbox. And as Nurunisa said, it depends on your license. No? They say a Spanish manual is El Manuel. But yes, shukran so much to the listeners. And a reminder that you can stand a chance to win with the Soundbite team and Jive every Tuesday. All you need to do is, like Brother Muhammad, correctly answer the brain teaser with your full name and contact number. And who knows who could be calling you next week. Do remember that there's only one entry per person permitted. Winners will be contacted and must collect their prize within 5 working days during office hours. That is from 8:30 to 4:30 Monday to Friday, failing which the prize may be forfeited. And by entering, participants do agree that their name and photograph may be used by Radio 786 for promotional and publicity purposes without additional compensation, inshallah. So shukran so much to Brother Muhammad for answering correctly the brain teaser that we had for today. Keeping with the vibes on Radio 786 on 100.4 FM, Sami Yusuf Al-Muallim.

0: 2786 on 100.4 FM, and that was Sammy Yusuf with Al Mualim. And this afternoon, we bring you a little bit of laughter to drive time as we chat to one of South Africa's much loved comedians, that is Yasin Barnes. And Yasin is known for his sharp observations, relatable humor, and ability to find the funny side of everyday life. And now he's bringing his stand-up show, Just Jokes, to the Homecoming Theater on the 28th and 29th of August. So we want to maybe just check a bit as to what goes into creating a comedy show. Where does Yasin find his inspiration? I know he has a book that he looks into for inspiration and he writes his thoughts on. And what can audience expect when he takes the stage? Let's find out. Yasin Barnes, welcome to the Soundbite.
1: Hi, salam. Thank you for having me.
0: Have fun. Yasin, Just Jokes is coming to the Homecoming Theatre on the 28th and 29th of August.
1: And the 30th.
0: It's extended. Yes. It's extended.
1: Yes. A matinee show. I decided to bring a matinee show for the Sunday because, you know, Sundays is like a slow day, but you want to maybe do something, but you don't want to go out late. So I was like, okay, 4 o'clock Sunday is a liquor time to go out.
0: And we're back from Sea Point that time.
1: Yes. And then afterwards, you can still make it for the liquor, for the Sea Point sunset.
0: You see.
1: Come just by Maghrib time liquor.
0: Yes, that's the way. So Yasin, just take us through, what can audiences expect from these a couple of days of Just Jokes?
1: I think it's just a holiday. That's what I want to give people. Because when you laugh, you don't think about everything that bothers you. You don't think about the stresses of the world. You just think of the thing that made you laugh. So I think my show, when people come, they're going to have a break from everything else. It's just jokes. And I think if you hear the news and you see everything that's happening, you go, what do I need right now is a break. And that's what my show is going to give us.
0: And if you look at your comedy, and I know for someone who has been watching your content, it often draws from everyday life. What are some of the things that are happening around us right now that, you know, we can expect? Just to give us a glimpse, you know, of what you can expect.
1: We're going to talk about, firstly, the medical aid. Because I feel like a lot of us need the medical aid, but medical aid is expensive. Mm-hmm. And I have some solutions. I think the silliness of the world has made us go silly. And I feel like there's cheaper alternatives or things I want for my medical aid that I get to offer people as well. I just want, do you know what's a Reggie's Rush?
0: A Reggie's Rush.
1: Yes, you know the toy shop, Reggie's?
0: Uh-huh,
1: they used to have a show where they would give a child a trolley and then they tell the child, run through the toy shop.
0: See?
1: You can take whatever you want. Now, I want to make that, but for my medication. I want to run through a clicks and then Reggie's must say, yeah, you can throw whatever you want in because I need all the pillar and all the sunblock and all those things. That's what I want for my medical aid, man.
0: We'll find you on the deep heat aisle also.
1: Yes, so you know how old I am now.
0: But
1: I'm at the age where I stand and I watch TV. You know, Lickard used to stand and watch TV. we all judged our fathers going, hey, why is he standing and watching a TV? Now I'm like, it's actually I think you take the information in differently when you need to stand, like, with your hands behind your back. You leave the tea just getting cold there on the table, but you go, Al Jazeera's right, yeah.
0: Yeah, we'll see it. But I want to maybe just zoom in on the jokes, man. I've been looking at a bit of snippets that you've been posting, and you know, the question that, you know, we've been asking, and I spoke to the producer about this, and I promised to ask you this. Do you perhaps maybe test new jokes on family and friends first? Or maybe like myself, you do a stand-up on your mirror, you know, after the shower. And who's that one person who's brave enough to tell you, I don't think that's the one. Do you ever do that?
1: It's my whole family will tell me no immediately. My family is actually, if I tell them jokes, then they say, this is not work. Don't do this stuff here. My mom will, if I try to do jokes at them, then my mom will say, go stand on the step there. You must want to perform on a stage. Go there. Be a clown. So that's why I have to have a show so that I can tell the jokes to people that will actually laugh loud for me. Because at home, my cats are tired of me already. If I come home and I tell my cats a joke, they don't even meow. They just look the other way. They're hurtful of me. So I need live audiences. I also think everybody needs live interactions because the screens, we must get away from the screens now. Whole day you sit, 80% of your day is at a phone or a screen and you never laugh loud. So now I go, I need people to laugh loud, Kanala. I don't want a comment section with the emoji. I don't want a ha ha ha. I want the auntie to bust. I want the mentors to laugh loud. They must hold their teeth in when they laugh. That's the kind of laughter our bodies need.
0: So you're basically looking for people who's going to pop up there and bring an asthma pump with, because they're going to be...
1: Yes.
0: Yes.
1: Yes. I'm going to have a mellow mate stand outside of the venue. I told Gatesville they must stick it. They must be ready because the people's going to come in. They're going to give us discount.
0: Yeah, definitely, definitely. But Yasin, I mean, if you look at comedy, you know, it often allows us to laugh at stuff, you know, that may otherwise frustrate or maybe challenge us. And maybe just some stupid stuff that you see on Facebook, like what you call a guy who has a bean, it's Benjamin, stuff like that. What do you think that makes people connect with your particular style of comedy?
1: I think it's the flow jokes. Like, I like flow jokes. I like dumb, silly jokes that just, it's just like, it doesn't necessarily, I'll say, take part in the politics. Sometimes it's just a thing. It's a harmless joke. It's just jokes. It's a basic name for the show, but it's exactly what the show is. It's just jokes. Because I think the flowness makes people just go, it disarms you. Because it doesn't take a side in any, I'll say, side of the world. You just go, oh, it's just a joke that I can relate to, and then take it home tomorrow. And then it's a little barakat of jokes. Because it's the silly jokes you remember, the big long stories you go, I forget that before I get home. But it's the grappies that you get to go, you get to the, you see your family again and you go, I heard this joke. And then you tell the small little joke. That's what I want people to come for as well.
0: Lastly, Yasin, give us your best sales pitch. Why should a person listening now get themselves to the Homecoming Theatre 28th, 29th and 30th of August?
1: Because our bodies need it. Our bodies need to laugh liquor. There is no better feeling than after you laugh, you know, when you go, that feeling of just letting go of the good laugh.
0: Yeah.
1: Our bodies need it. Also because what if the Springboks don't win? Then we need something to lift our feelings. What if the Stormers don't win? What if our Man United, shame, not going to win again? Now I'm going to be the one to lift our spirits. We're only lifting that spirit.
0: And what if Gayton doesn't find the VAR? Stuff like that.
1: Yeah, Gayton's going to bring dicing to the national sports. Also, Gayton's going to bring making... Also, Gayton say you want to bring making donuts and national sports. I go, yeah, I got aunties that can make liquor donuts. Your donuts and your BMW got nothing on my aunties, young.
0: Yasin, shukran so much. We'll be getting in touch with you on the 28th, the 29th and 30th at the Homecoming Theatre. All of the best, inshallah. We'll be there and watching, inshallah. Do bring your best jokes. I think take the book with. Don't leave it at home.
1: Yes. And no, I love the book because the book has all the stupidness and the silliness that the body needs.
0: Shukran so much, Yasin. All of the best. Inshallah, assalamu alaikum.
1: Shukran alaikum salam.
0: Yasin Barnes is speaking to us on Radio 786 on 100.4 FM as he brings his stand-up show Just Jokes to the Homecoming Theatre on the 28th, 29th and 30th of August. And do pull through, inshallah, and do have that liquor laugh, as he says, and do bring that asthma pump if you need one, as he says that, you know, they may organize some medical personnel for us, inshallah, so that you can say who properly, inshallah. But yes, you are tuned into 100.4 FM, Radio 786, and you are with The Soundbite with myself, Hamid Essi, Nurnis Isaacs, and Saeed Suma being our technician. I think we're in for a very awesome sunset outside.
2: Inshallah.
0: Inshallah.
2: Ameen, ameen. May everyone get home safely.
0: Ameen, ameen, ameen, summa, ameen.
2: We are going to have to, you know, wrap up the program for today. And again, Mubarak to Brother Muhammad for being the winner of this week's Jive Celebratory Hamper, inshallah. We will be keeping in contact for you to come and collect your prize, inshallah. And for those that did enter and were unsuccessful, better luck next week, inshallah. I mean, on behalf of the team, myself, Nurunisa Isaacs, Hamidullah Hesi, and Saeed Suma, assalamu alaikum wa rahmatullahi wa barakatuh. And on the final day or the final hours of the 12th of Rabiul Awwal. We leave you with a beautiful nasheed by Khalid Al-Attiya called O Messenger of God, How Beautiful You Are.
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8: World leaders may speak of a ceasefire, but we know that nothing has changed in Gaza. The inhumane Israeli siege continues. Palestinian families and orphans are still being murdered, still being starved, and still being denied basic humanitarian aid. In just 2 years, the Israeli entity has slaughtered tens of thousands of Palestinians. Thousands more have been martyred since the Zionist occupation of Palestine began in 1948. The West remains complicit. Arab leaders talk of peace, but they enable genocide. 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

Tune in on Tuesday, the 25th of August at 6 p.m. right here on Radio 786 for a special conversation with Mayor Jordan Hugh Lewis as he reflects on the progress made over the past 5 years and the journey towards building a city of hope for all Cape Townians. That is this Tuesday, live with Mayor Jordan Hugh Lewis right here on Radio 786. This message is brought to you by the City of Cape Town.

0: 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A very good evening to everybody. Assalamu alaikum wa rahmatullahi wa barakatuh. And as we heard, we're going to turn our attention this evening to the city of Cape Town and the work that has been done over the past 5 years to build what has been described as a city of hope. This month, the mayor's simulcast comes to us from the Bush Radio Studios in Salt River, where the mayor takes a look at the progress made across the city with challenges that have been faced to the projects and plans aimed at improving the lives of residents. Let's listen in now as the mayor reflects on the past 5 years and the road ahead for Cape Town.
1: Really great highlights. We celebrated smashing all South Africa's records for investment in infrastructure this last year, where we actually crossed over the 12.3 billion rand mark in infrastructure investment in the city. That's in roads, in sewer pipes, in water pipes, in energy, electricity, grid investments, you name it. Just in 1 year, we've broken all the records for South Africa. I love taking part in the Blisters for Bread walk run, which I did to raise money for the amazing people at the Peninsula School Feeding Scheme that feeds so many kids in our city every day. And then also, I must say, we had amazing jobs results, and I'll get to that a little bit later. But really, if you are in politics to make a positive difference, as I try to always be, then getting figures like we have got on the number of new jobs created in Cape Town is a very special thing. It just shows our economy is booming, our city is in a good space, and yeah, that was lovely to see and a real highlight for me. But we'll get into that a little bit more, I hope.
2: Absolutely, absolutely. And of course, we have to turn to tonight's topic, because it's been amazing to note that we're almost at the end of your first term as mayor. Like we said, it feels like just yesterday. Now, the time seems to have gone by so quickly. So a good starting point is maybe sharing some of your first reflections for the first few weeks as mayor. How did you approach the job as during the first time?
1: You know, what I was really passionate about is this idea of lifting Cape Town's ambitions, saying that we could be a much better city. And we had to set some big goals, and we had to make very clear what our ambitions were going to be. And we called it this idea of being a city of hope, that every person in our city could be optimistic that Cape Town was getting better. That doesn't mean that everything is solved overnight or with the click of a finger, but that you can get better, you can make progress, that you can be hopeful about the future. Mm-hmm. And one of the things that was very clear to me as a Capetonian was that our sewer network was under massive pressure. And on the very first day that I was mayor, I remember it so clearly, I took our team out to Khayelitsha, and I said, I don't want to, you know, the team said to me, well, on the first day, the first few days, you've got to be locked in meetings, we got to brief you on a million things. I said, no, I want to go to the streets and I want to show you something. You don't have to brief me on something. I want to brief you on something. Mm-hmm. And what I wanted to brief them on was the real state of our sewer network across the city and how many people in our city were living daily with sewer spills and blockages. And I took them to Khayelitsha and to Phoenix in Milnerton, and I said, this has got to change. We've got to stop, we've got to bring this down at least, move towards stopping this, and we've got to start the investment necessary to make that happen. Mm. And we have done that by replacing hundreds and hundreds of kilometers of pipe, investing in our sewer network massively. We've brought our sewer spills down by more than 33%, by more than a third. And that is hugely rewarding, because what that really means, that's a statistic, but what it really means, it means people living in communities in Cape Town without having to suffer the indignity of constant spills. Now, there's still far too many of it happening, so we've got some way to go, but But we've made progress, and I'm really happy about that.
2: Absolutely. And of course, if you've just tuned in, we are in conversation with Mayor Jordan Hill Lewis as he reflects on the progress made over the past 5 years. And of course, the journey towards building that city of hope for every single Cape Townian. You know, we want you to be part of this conversation. Please join in that conversation by hitting us up on our WhatsApp line on 061-862-1065. I'll say that again because I tend to be a little bit more fast. It is at 061-862-1065. And of course, if you have your WhatsApp questions, please be advised that we want only 20 seconds of your WhatsApp voice note so that we're able to play it on the show. Now, of course, coming back to, you know, calling it and building a city of hope, how have you then begun to realize that goal, as you mentioned?
1: Sorry, I'm just having a sip of water. But yes, that is, you know, I think Cape Town is in a good place. Of course, there are still many, many challenges that face us in the city, and that will continue. But goodness, we've moved in the right direction. While we've seen every other city in the country slide into chaos and crisis, Cape Town has shone and is shining and has moved forward. So I'm really proud of what we've achieved, and I think that we've got a lot more to do. But Cape Town is in a good place. And I want to just come back to that one overall. There's so many signs of progress. But if you're looking for one thing that things are working, it's when we achieve our overall goal of getting people out of poverty and into work. I said at the beginning, we are here for a clear purpose. That purpose is to get people out of poverty. That is the job of the state, is to create the conditions in which the economy can grow and people can find work. And in the last 5 years, 420,000 new jobs have been created in our city. And what's amazing about that is that's the same number as all seven of the other major cities in South Africa put together.
2: Sure.
1: If you take all seven of those other cities, you add them up, that's the same number of new jobs that we've created just here in Cape Town.
2: Sure.
1: That makes me very, very happy. That's why I'm here. This is why I do what I do. It's why I get up every morning. Yeah, that's just a very fulfilling number and a result.
2: Mm-hmm. And of course, we definitely want you to interact with us. Again, that WhatsApp line is on 061-862-1065. That is 061-862-1065. As of course, Mayor Jordan Hill Lewis is reflecting on the progress made over the past 5 years and the journey towards building that city of hope for all Cape Townians. Now, of course, Mayor, let's talk about the public transport, the MyCity Phase 2A
1: yes.
2: expansion between Khayelitsha and Claremont, which is the largest transport construction project in the country, with the construction continuing over multiple years. So please just touch on that a little bit more.
1: Well, I think you've covered it. This is the largest public transport construction project in the whole of South Africa right
2: sure.
1: now. It's a 45-kilometer construction site. Anyone driving around Cape Town has seen it, all the way from Mitchell's Plain through to Khayelitsha, through to Philippi, through to Googs, through to Nyanga, through to Claremont, and then connecting from a beautiful brand new station at Claremont all the way through to the CBD. So it is a huge, huge construction. It's going to be finished around July next year, and then we will see buses zooming to and fro on their own dedicated line. We've already launched some of those buses. You may have seen I welcomed our first electric bus. That's part of that new fleet that will run on that dedicated line. People will be able to save a lot of time in the traffic. They will be able to save a lot of money because our service is cheaper than minibus taxis. And so it's really a wonderful, wonderful extension to a part of the city that really needs it. And it just underscores our commitment to deliver to everyone in Cape Town. This is our firm commitment. Everyone deserves the very best of our delivery.
2: And of course, beyond that, what exciting milestones are happening soon with that Phase 2A project?
1: Well, I mean, I think one of the coolest things on that project is a bridge in Hanover Park called the Sky Circle. It's literally a bridge with a huge traffic circle raised up into the sky so that the buses can turn and change direction without interfering with the ordinary traffic below them.
2: Sure.
1: That is a massive, it's just one piece of this huge construction site, but it is in itself a massive construction site. And it's nearly finished. In the next few months, it will be finished. Residents passing by will see that it is nearing completion. And I look forward to being there to celebrate. This is a first of its kind in South Africa. And it's a bit of an engineering marvel. So people will be able to see it now as they travel around that Hanover Park area.
2: Listen, like we say, we definitely want you to be part of this conversation. All you have to do is hit us up on our WhatsApp line. That is, of course, on 061-862-1065. That is 061-862-1065. Now, of course, Mayor Jordan, we just want to find out what other major infrastructure or community upgrade projects have been completed or are underway.
1: Oh, there's so many. I mean, when we've broken or smashed all these records in infrastructure, it means that we're building a lot of stuff. And you know what I love is that you can hardly visit a part of Cape Town now and not see a city project underway. And I'm sure that residents will bear this out wherever you go. And many residents are annoyed by this, by the way, because construction is very inconvenient sometimes. It blocks roads, it blocks traffic. But gosh, it doesn't matter where you go. You see the city up to something, doing some improvement, fixing a road, installing a new pipe, upgrading a pipe, building a MyCity, doing something on electricity, you name it. There's stuff going on everywhere. Some of the things that have made me the most pleased is actually the smaller projects by cost, but very important projects for the value that they add to communities. And I'm talking about things like swimming pool upgrades. All of our pools around the whole city have been upgraded and are working and are in great condition. And we're approaching spring now, so soon they will be open again for the public to use and enjoy when the weather gets warmer. Mm. We are also doing this wonderful big upgrade at the Strandfontein Pavilion. Mm. Now, there's so many Capetonians, particularly in Mitchell's Plain, who remember this pavilion fondly. They grew up there. They went to nightclubs there. And over the years, it has fallen into a state of disrepair. Well, it's under construction. It's going through a beautiful redevelopment. And it will be the shining star of the False Bay coastline again in future. Mm. So those are the things that they are, they don't cost as much as the MyCity route, for example. Mm. But they are very important to people. And that gives me a great deal of fulfillment.
2: Mm. And something else that is, of course, important is the voice notes, which we are still slowly starting to get. So, of course, while you get this, please do hit us up on our WhatsApp line. That is, of course, on 061-862-1065. Please also send those WhatsApps and, most importantly, the voice notes. Please keep them at just 20 seconds so that we are able to play them. And, of course, like I said, I do have this one. So let's just start with Ben Zarr quickly.
3: Hello there. My name is Benjamin Zarr. I am a student at the University of Cape Town. I wanted to ask the mayor why there hasn't been more development for low-income housing in the CBD or Atlantic Seaboard area. I feel that there is a need for that in our city, and I would like to see more of it. Thank you.
2: Thank you so much, Ben.
1: Thank you so much, Ben. I appreciate the question. There is certainly a need for it. You're quite right. So what we've tried to focus on is releasing the parcels of land that we own in and around the CBD, close to the CBD, like Woodstock. We don't really own any land parcels on the Atlantic seaboard, or those that we do, we are using. They're used for libraries and so on. But where we have got land in the CBD, certainly, and in areas close to the CBD, we have released that land for affordable and low-cost and social housing. So, for example, if you drive past the massive site at the Salt River Market, that's literally, I would say, less than 5 minutes from the CBD, maybe 6 minutes. You'll see that it's under construction, and that's great to see. That's a project that was stuck in the mud for many, many years, couldn't get through the system, faced stiff opposition, and we got it through the system, and now it is being delivered. If you drive a little bit further, even closer to the CBD, a place called Newmarket, a very large site. It's right by the Good Hope Center, so literally in the CBD. And it is, if they haven't started yet, in the next few weeks, they will be starting construction there. Again, another project stuck in the mud for a long time. We got it through to construction, and now it's there. soon going to be constructed. Then if you drive closer, you go to Rulan Street, again, another site that we've released and is now over the line. So all of these places, we are really trying to focus on using the land that we have. We've just released another huge parking lot right in the heart of the CBD that we actually were using, but I don't think that parking lots are a very good and efficient use of space. So we're releasing that one for more of this affordable housing. So we really are trying to step up our efforts to get more affordable housing into well-located parts of the city. And let me just say, it's not only the CBD, because there's job centers, concentrations of work in other parts of the city. I think of the Belleville CBD. I think of the Montagu Gardens industrial area, the Epping industrial area, even the Mitchell's Plain CBD. These are places where people work, thousands and thousands of people work. And we are trying to do the same there as well to release, and we are doing, we are releasing city land there to increase the supply of affordable housing in those spaces. Mm. Thank you, Ben.
2: Thank you so much, Ben. And of course, we have another one. This one is from Mateo. It goes like this.
1: Mateo.
4: Hi, Radio Bush. Just want to say good evening to my gym partner, Mr. Mayor. I just have a question.
1: Thanks,
4: Mateo. What's the progress with affordable housing in the CBD neighborhoods like Sea Point, Green Point, Molly Point, close to work, close to schools, for the middle class? Thanks.
2: Thank you so much, gym partner.
1: Thanks, Mateo. That's exactly the same question I've just answered for Ben, so I'm not going to re-answer it, but I think I've covered that pretty clearly, yeah.
2: Absolutely. I hope that answers your question, Mateo. And then, of course, we have another one from Owen, which says, good evening, Mayor. When are electrifying all residents, and especially social distance area, please prioritize this area? Okay, I think that is...
1: I know social distance, yeah.
2: Yes, yes, yes. And then we have another one as well from... let me just play it right now.
5: What we try to focus on is releasing the parcels of land that...
6: Good day, Mr. Lewis. I just want to find out from you. Did you went and go check in the total of the Western Cape how many house owners lost their houses because it becomes so expensive they can't afford it anymore?
2: Thank you for that question.
1: No, I haven't. You didn't give me your name, but I have certainly not checked that for the whole Western Cape. No, I'd be interested to see some data on that if you have. I'm not sure that there is data available on that, but no, I haven't gone to check that. On Owen's question on social distance, for those who don't know, is actually not a COVID health-related advice. It's actually the name of a informal settlement in Cape Town. And people come up with very creative names for informal settlements, and so there is one called social distance. As the name suggests, it's a relatively new informal settlement that was started during COVID, during social distance time. And so far as I know, it's also in an Eskom supply area. So it's not something that the city would be able to electrify in any case. But I need to just confirm that. The problem is that there's lots of other places waiting for services that were started long before social distance. And so it's hard for us to say that newer informal settlements, which have, just arrived very recently in Cape Town, or just popped up very recently in Cape Town, should get services or additional services before those who have waited longer. So that's always the challenge that we have in trying to keep up with informality in our city. Mm. And that's just the fact of the situation, Owen.
2: Mm. And of course, we have another WhatsApp here from Herman. So let me just play this one.
7: Is there anything planned for public transport between Strand, Somerset West and Stellenbosch? As it R44 takes a lot of traffic during the mornings and peak times to relieve that traffic. Mm.
2: Thank you so much, Herman.
1: Yeah, that's a great question. I get that question often, actually. Obviously, the R44 is outside of Cape Town. It goes to the Stellenbosch municipality. It starts in Somerset West, but then goes to Stellenbosch municipality. I think it's something that we're going to have to look at, Herman. I must say there's nothing planned at the moment but because it's not in Cape Town. But I get this question very often from Somerset West residents and sometimes even from Stellenbosch residents. So perhaps it is something that we need to start talking to the Stellenbosch municipality about doing a joint partnership to roll out some bus service on the R44. From our side, if it makes sense from a route perspective, we would not mind rolling out My City on the R44. It's just about how we would be able to pay for it and whether we could have a partnership with the neighboring municipality because it's outside of our city.
2: Mm. And, of course, we have another one before we go back into the question. This one is from Nuran. Hi there. Please ask the mayor, why is it so expensive living in Cape Town compared to the rest of the country? And also the jobs creators, as he claims, are those temporary jobs until a contract ends? After the contract, they're employed again.
1: No.
2: Unemployed again, sorry.
1: No, Niran, actually the opposite. These are all proper, these are not jobs that are created in the city. These are not EPWP jobs or temporary jobs. These are actual, real, permanent, good jobs created in the city because it is a growing economy. And when we keep saying when a city works, people work. So when you have a functional, successful place that's attracting more businesses, attracting more entrepreneurs, then people are getting into work. And that is exactly what you have in Cape Town with a functional city. And that is why it is creating more jobs than all of the other cities combined in South Africa. So thank you for that clarification. As to the cost of living, I think all of us experience the rise in the cost of living. As for the city's costs, the rates and taxes, this is just a fact that it is the cheapest.
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أشهد أن لا إله إلا الله أشهد أن

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1: 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I'm your host, Lamise Mayer, keeping you company up until just before 9. Coming up this evening on local lecture, we often hear the seerah of Rasulullah, but how often do we actually take the time to study it properly and understand the lessons it holds for our own lives? The life of our beloved Prophet sallallahu alaihi wasallam is not simply a story from the past. It's a guide to how we deal with our families, our challenges, and our communities, and of course, our faith. In today's local lecture, we listen to Sheikh Sulaiman as he discusses why every Muslim needs to study the seerah and why understanding the life of Rasulullah can change the way we live our own lives. Stay tuned to Radio 786 100.4 FM. 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
2: First of all, I'm very thankful to Sheikh Yasir Birjas and Imam Junaid. Actually, I don't know him very well, but I know him through the YouTube. Recently, I watched one of the beautiful lecture he had given in the EPIC. I never heard the topic. I heard first time in my life the sound of revelation. I feel like he's the muassis of this ilm, the founder of this knowledge, which he just shared in this beautiful 22 minutes, which I never heard in my life from any scholar, which he tried to explain the sound of the revelation through the ayat of the Quran. The very unique, may Allah subhanahu wa ta'ala preserve his knowledge. May Allah subhanahu wa ta'ala increase barakah in his knowledge and also make him useful for this beautiful community. As we know, the Prophet sallallahu alayhi wa sallam born in the Rabi'ul Awwal, and before the Prophet sallallahu alayhi wa sallam came, there is a lot of zulumat and the darkness. The month which Allah has chosen for his birth is Rabi', is been spring. So when he born, because of his birth, brought the spring to entire humanity. And not only this, and whatever he brought from Allah subhanahu wa ta'ala was also Rabi'. The hadith, the Prophet sallallahu alayhi wa sallam says, Allahumma ja'alil Qur'ana Rabi'a qulubina. So he born in the Rabi', in the spring, and the message which he brought from Allah subhanahu wa ta'ala was also Rabi'. Oh Allah, make this Qur'an spring for my heart. And the second thing, when Rabi'ul Awwal Islam, and I'm not going to just discuss, oh, it's permissible, it's not permissible, it's a fiqh issue, but it still is remind as the birth of the Prophet sallallahu alaihi wasallam. And a couple of things which I like to share. The number one is the importance of the learning of the seerat of the Prophet sallallahu alaihi wasallam. I like to share the statement of Imam Ibn Shihab al-Zuhri rahimahullah. He was one of the famous narrator in Sahih al-Bukhari. When you open Sahih al-Bukhari, you will find a lot of hadith, and you will find so many times his name in the different hadith in the chain, in the transmission. Ibn Shihab Zuhri rahimahullah, he had very beautiful statement, and he's speaking about the importance of the seerah. Look what he said. He said, "Ilmu sirati, ilmu al-awwalin wal-akhirin." He said, the knowledge of the seerah, the knowledge, if anyone will learn the knowledge of the seerah of the Prophet sallallahu alaihi wasallam, he will acquire the knowledge of the people, those they were in past, and those people they will come in future. It's very comprehensive. Ilmu sirah, ilmu al-awwalin wal-akhirin. There is the statement of the two sons of Abdullah, Sa'ad bin Abi Waqqas radiyallahu an. They are speaking about their father. كان يعلمنا مغازي رسول الله كما يعلمنا سورة القرآن. My father, Sa'ad bin Abi Waqqas radiyallahu an, he used to teach us the knowledge of the seerah the way he used to teach us surah from the Quran. That much he used to give us important to learn the seerah of the Prophet sallallahu alaihi wasallam, and he used to tell and remind us always, هَذِهِ مَآثِرُ أَبَائِكُمْ فَلَا تُضَيِّعُهَا. That is the legacy of your father's seerah, and do not waste. And also I like to share the statement of Ali bin Hussein radiallahu anhu. He was the son of Hussein, not the Ali, the father of the Hussein radiallahu anhu, the son of Hussein radiallahu anhu. And he also said the same thing. He said, "Kunna, we were learning the seerah of the Prophet sallallahu alaihi wasallam the way we were learning the surah from the Quran." So that much the seerah is important. And Allah subhanahu wa ta'ala is speaking in Quran in the surah Fatir, "Ilm increase the fear of Allah." Whenever your ilm increase, definitely the fear of Allah will be increased. If ilm is not helping you to increase the fear of Allah, that is not the ilm, is information. Because Allah promised in the Quran, إِنَّمَا يَخْشَ اللَّهَ مِنْ عِبَادِهِ الْعُلَمَى. If anyone have lack of knowledge, definitely you will find he will have lack of fear of Allah. Because Allah promised in the Quran, ilm, it can take you close and increase your fear of Allah subhanahu wa ta'ala. If you look the other way, how we can increase our love towards the Prophet sallallahu alaihi wasallam? Ilm. If acquiring ilm can increase the fear of Allah, the other way, acquiring knowledge about the life of the Prophet sallallahu alaihi wasallam is going to increase his love and also our connection towards the Prophet sallallahu alaihi wasallam. And so many times we are far away from the sunnah. There is so many authentic sunnah and we have no clue this sunnah we have to establish and revive. Just because lack of knowledge and our relation are so weak with the Prophet sallallahu alaihi wasallam, that's why we are not giving importance. Whenever the Rabiul Awwal, that is my beautiful lesson and message which I like to share. Every year you pick one chapter from the Sirah and read. Miracle, akhlaq, muamalat, family life, marriage life, dealing, trading, war. How he used to be in the masjid, outside of the masjid, family in the house, among the family members. Pick one chapter and read a couple of days and try to revive whatever you learn in your life. That is a beautiful lesson. And that's why Allah subhanahu wa ta'ala, I like to share one of the beautiful statement from the book. It's in Urdu actually, Khutbat al-Madras. So there is a famous scholar, his name was Sheikh Allama Sayyid Sulaiman Nadwi rahimahullah. He had beautiful lectures which he had delivered in one of the cities in India. It's called Madras. It's in Urdu and I think it's been translated in English as well. He was comparing the value of the seerah and the biography of the Prophet sallallahu alaihi wasallam with other founder of the religion in the past. Even with the life of the prophets. And he said in there, Allah subhanahu wa ta'ala, he called our Prophet sallallahu alaihi wasallam in the Quran, Uswa Hasana. In order to be Uswa Hasana, he said the seerah has to match with four criteria. You cannot call someone his life is Uswa Hasana until his life and his seerah has to match with four conditions. That's why he said Allah subhanahu wa ta'ala made the life of the Prophet Uswa Hasana. And he said, and this four quality is making the life and the seerah of the Prophet different from the seerah of the entire prophets and also other founder of the religion as well. First thing he mentioned, كَانَ سِيرَتُهُ تَارِخِيًا. The seerah of the Prophet ﷺ was authenticated and authentic and documented by the scholars. For example, and he gave the beautiful example, how much we know about Isa alayhi salam? 33 years he lived, even the New Testament. He showed the research. If you try to find the life of the Isa alayhi salam, you will not find where he was and how he was living first 30 years. Only thing you will find about his life last 30 years. And even whatever they mentioned and they spoke about his life, it is not even authentic. That much he just say, that's why the Prophet sallallahu alayhi wa sallam seated is authentic, very authentic and documented by different scholars and the chain and the transmission in the hadith. First thing he said, كَانَ سِيرَتُهُ تَارِخِيًا. Second he said, كَانَ سِيرَتُهُ جَامِعِيًا. جَامِعًا, كَانَ سِيرَتُهُ جَامِعًا. His seerah was very comprehensive. What does comprehensive is mean? If someone, his father, and he want to be a best father, he can go and pick the life of the Prophet ﷺ and follow and apply in his life. If someone is grandfather, and he want to know how the Prophet ﷺ was his life as a grandfather, go and read his seerah. If someone is struggling in marriage relation, he said go and read the life of the Prophet ﷺ, how he was a beautiful and very loving husband towards his wife. This is called the comprehensive. For example, Musa ﷺ, he said 120 years he lived in the life of dunya. Even if you go in Torah, and the Torah has the five chapters, it's called the five ajza. The last Jews, there is the only Jews that is speaking about the life of Musa alayhi salam. You will not find so much information about his personal life. But the Prophet sallallahu alayhi wa sallam, he said, because his seerah was jami'an, comprehensive, any person, even he said, since he born until he died, there is no single stage of your life, you will not find the direction and the guidance through the seerah of the Prophet sallallahu alayhi wa sallam. Second thing he said, كَانَ سِيرَتُهُ تَارِخِيًا جَامِعًا. And the third he said, كَامِلًا, complete. It is not incomplete information. For example, maybe we don't know much about how his life was in the Makkah. Only thing we have, and we knew his life in Medina. No. You can get all the information through authentic resources, through authentic transformation in the life of Mecca and the life of Medina as well. Even inside the house. Imagine, you will not find anyone from Adam alayhi salam, any follower of the religion. The way the Sahaba and companions, they show their love towards the Prophet sallallahu alayhi wasallam, and their love make Abu Sufyan to share this statement despite he was enemy. When he was visiting the Prophet sallallahu alaihi wasallam, he said, "Ma ra'aytu ahadan yuhibbu ahadan akthara min ashabi Muhammadin Muhammada." Abu Sufyan, he said, I never found anyone, group of people, they love someone more than the way I found the companions of the Prophet. They love the Prophet ﷺ. One of the highest example of the love of the Sahaba and including his wife towards the Prophet ﷺ, I want to share this example. Aisha radiallahu anha, she mentioned in the Shama'il, how many white hair have the Prophet ﷺ had? Can you imagine the love? Even she counted how many white hair. That which the Sahaba and the wife of the Prophet, they showed their love towards the Prophet sallallahu alaihi wasallam. To kana siratu tarikhiyan and jami'an and the kamilan. And the last thing he mentioned, amaliyan. Is mean amaliyan is mean. Sometime maybe you will read about someone, he shared a lot of experience, but physically he never participated. But the Prophet sallallahu alaihi wasallam, he created every single example practically. For example, Battle of Uhud. He shared so many ahadith about going in the path of Allah. But every single ghazwa, he was there. And he was there and he presented. And not only did, and he lost two front tooth in the Battle of Uhud. It's called amaliyan. Like, not only his life is written in the book and Sahaba, they saw and they shared, no. And he participated physically and he showed some example physically, then we can understand better. These are the four qualities he mentioned, the sirat of the Prophet sallallahu alaihi wasallam. He said, in the order to be uswa hasana, have to match these four criteria. That's why Allah, he called him in the Quran, لَقَدْ كَانَ لَكُمْ فِي رَسُولِ اللَّهِ أُسْوَةٌ حَسَنًا. Last thing which I like to mention, the importance of the revelation. For example, in the Quran, Allah subhanahu wa ta'ala describing how are the society of Mecca before the Prophet sallallahu alaihi wasallam came. Trust me, if anyone will build his relation with Quran and Hadith, he will not suffer one of these problems which Allah mentioned in the Quran. What Allah He said? Allah said, "Wadhkuru idh kuntum a'da'an." Remember, you are enemy. Anyone experiencing animosity and hatred among the family member, why? Because his life far away from the Quran and Sunnah. Allah, He sent the Prophet sallallahu alaihi wasallam and clean and purify the society of Makkah from animosity and the hatred. Allah, He said, وَذْكُرُوا إِذْ كُنْتُمْ أَعْدَانَ. You are enemy for each other. I send Muhammad and he came and he established the love among yourself. And what did he brought from Allah when he came? Quran and his Sunnah. So anyone, a family member have issues, animosity, hatred towards each other, you have to make your relation strong with Quran and Sunnah. That is the solution. Second, Allah subhanahu wa ta'ala said, وَكُنْتُمْ عَلَى شَفَى حُفْرَةٍ فَأَنْقَذَكُمْ مِنْهَا أي فَأَنْقَذَكُمْ بِبِعْثَةِ مُحَمَّدٍ. You are on the edge of the fire of Jahannam. Allah, He sent Muhammad and He saved you from the fire of Jahannam. That is the only solution for entire human, not only the believer. They can be protected from the fire of Jahannam. They have to go back to the revelation. That is the only solution. Sometimes you experience Halloween time. You know, people, they're genius. They have degrees. But when you will see how they're acting in Halloween, you cannot even call them as a human. Why? Because they are far away from the revelation. So anyone who far away from the revelation, including Quran and Sunnah, he cannot even act as a better human. Forget about the believer. That's why Allah subhanahu wa ta'ala said, وَكُنْتُمْ عَلَى شَفَى حُفْرَةٍ مِّنَ النَّارِ فَأَنْقَذَكُمْ مِّنْهَا. 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How much you far away from the revelation, wahyain, Quran and Sunnah, you will be more close to deviation from the straight path. 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And they were in the deep deviation from the straight path. This is the third. The fourth, Allah subhanahu wa ta'ala mentioned in the Surah Al-A'raf, وَيَضَعُ عَنْهُمْ إِصْرَهُمْ وَالْأَغْلَالَ الَّتِي كَانَتْ عَلَيْهِمْ. Muhammad sallallahu alayhi wa sallam came and he removed the burden from the people of Mecca, from entire human. They had so many burden on their life. Burden of the culture, burden of the society, burden of the nudity, burden of the immodesty, burden of, they had so many burden. And they were under this burden. Prophet sallallahu alayhi wa sallam came and he took them out. وَيَضَعُ عَنْهُمْ إِصْرَهُمْ. Anyone is struggling because of this, the problem of the culture or other issues, moral issue, character issue, and he's been surrounding by so many burdens, go and look the Quran and Sunnah, and Allah subhanahu wa ta'ala help you to clean this burden from your life. وَيَضَعُ عَنْهُمْ إِصْرَهُمْ وَالْأَغْلَالَ الَّتِي كَانَتْ عَلَيْهِمْ. And they were tied with the chain, different chain. The Prophet sallallahu alayhi wa sallam came and removed this chain from their neck. So these are the, Allah subhanahu wa ta'ala mentioned the situation in the society of Mecca before the Prophet sallallahu alayhi wa sallam came. That's why Allah subhanahu wa ta'ala, He called the Quran, وَأَنزَلْنَا إِلَيْكُمْ نُورًا مُبِينًا. Deep darkness, Allah, He gives Prophet Sallallahu Alaihi Wasallam light through the Quran and the Sunnah, and he came and he spread the light. May Allah subhanahu wa ta'ala guide us. May Allah subhanahu wa ta'ala open our heart. Allah subhanahu wa ta'ala fill our heart with the Sunnah of the Prophet Sallallahu Alaihi Wasallam and allow us to apply his message and every single Sunnah in our life. Wa akhru da'wana and alhamdulillahi rabbil alameen. Subhanallah bihamdihi, subhanakallahumma bihamdi, wa ashhadu an la ilaha illa anta wa astaghfiruka wa atubu ilayhi. Jazakallah.
1: And that concludes the end of today's lecture with Sheikh Sulaiman, reminding us that the seerah is not simply something we read about. 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The more we understand the life, character and struggles of Rasulullah, the more we begin to see how those lessons can guide us in our own journey. May Allah grant us a deeper love and understanding of the seerah and allow us to live by the lessons it teaches us. Ameen, thumma ameen. 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
1: If you've just tuned in, assalamu alaikum wa rahmatullahi wa barakatuh. Ahlan wa sahlan wa marhaban bikum. 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This is Evening Insight, and the program is produced by Hamidullah Hissi. And of course, on technical this evening, we have Saeed Suma. Now, this evening, we do speak about religious discourse. We focus on what this month reminds us. Rabiul Awwal gives us a beautiful opportunity to reflect on our love for us. Rasulullah sallallahu alayhi wa sallam. But it also gives us a chance to look at ourselves. We can speak about the Prophet, we can send salawat and listen to nasheeds, but how does this love translate into the way that we actually live? How many of us can say, I practice what I preach, or I preach what I practice? How do we treat the people around us? How do we handle anger, disagreements and difficult moments? How do we conduct our lives and ourselves at home, at work, and even online? Today we're having that conversation with Maulana Hakim Daniels, looking at how we can move beyond simply talking about our love for Rasulullah and how that love shapes our character and our behavior every day. Maulana, assalamu alaikum wa rahmatullahi wa barakatuh.
2: Wa alaikum assalam wa rahmatullahi wa barakatuh to you and your listeners, inshallah.
1: It's such a pleasure to have you here. Just the little comments and the themes that we talk about, you know, when we want to, I don't want to say imitate, but we want to practice, you know, the good character, the good nature. I mean, you look at the month of Ramadan, and then everybody is just like keeping to what they need to do, yes, or how they need to behave. And when there's a word that comes out that isn't of good character, and then we say, Maaf, I'm fasting, or you have to be reminded, I'm fasting, or please don't talk to me, I'm fasting, you know. And I do feel that those who are very loud about religious behavior and how we want to follow the Quran and the Sunnah, you know, yes, we are human and we fall short, but why are those people making such a loud thing about it when they don't practice it? I mean, and that word that just comes to mind is hypocrite. So this month and every month that we have, whether it is Ramadan or Rabiul Awwal, when we're celebrating, when we're having Maulud programs, it's also that other reminder that we have. But how do we move forward from, I'm just lips, what did I say, lip syncing?
2: Lip service.
1: There we go, lip service, yes. But shukran for being here, because I'm sure our listeners will also have a couple of things to share about the character of people. And we are here as human beings to love better, to be better, to show better, not to be judgmental and you know that. So talk to us, Maulana. When someone says, I love Rasulullah, what should that love actually look like in everyday life?
2: بسم الله الرحمن الرحيم الحمد لله رب العالمين حمدا يوافي نعمه ويكافئ مزيدا وصلى اللهم بجمالك وجلالك وكمالك على سيدنا محمد النبي الأم الجميل وعلى آله وصحبه وبارك وسلم. So alhamdulillah, true love of Rasulullah sallallahu alayhi wa alihi wa sahbihi wa sallam is not just an emotion or something we say with our tongues, like we said, lip service. Love produces imitation, obedience and attachment. Therefore, Allah subhanahu wa ta'ala, He mentions in the Quran, He instructs Rasulullah sallallahu alayhi wa alayhi wa sahbihi wa sallam to say, قُلْ إِن كُنْتُمْ تُحِبُّونَ اللَّهَ فَاتَّبِعُونِي يُحْبِبُكُمُ اللَّهِ. Allah tells Rasulullah sallallahu alayhi wa sallam, say, tell them, O Messenger of Allah, if you claim to love Allah, then follow me, the way of Rasulullah sallallahu alayhi wa sallam. And then Allah ends the ayat, He says, Allah will love you and forgive your sins. Allah subhanahu wa ta'ala is the most forgiving and most merciful. So if I say, I love Rasulullah sallallahu alayhi wa alayhi wa sahbihi wa sallam, that love should appear in my salah, my honesty, my mercy, my patience, my family life, my speech, business dealings, and the treatment of people like you mentioned. 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None of you are true believers unless I am more beloved to him than his father, his own child, and all of mankind. So if we love Rasulullah sallallahu alayhi wa sallam, we will implement his akhlaq. Therefore, Sayyidatuna Aisha radiallahu anha, she was asked, what was the character of Rasulullah sallallahu alayhi wa sallam? And she replied that his entire life, all his character was the Quran. That it was the character of Rasulullah sallallahu alayhi wa sallam. So the question is, therefore, not only do I love him sallallahu alayhi wa sallam, but can people see something of his character in the way I live?
1: That's a very good question, and a question that we should actually ask ourselves with every action that we do, with every space that we step into as well, because we all strive for good character. We all strive for the values as well. Now, for example, in a workplace, and especially Monday.
2: The blue Mondays.
1: Right. We use certain words that actually changes the way that our whole day goes. Yes. I mean, now we say, oh, it's a blue Monday today. And the little things that will just trigger an emotion that is not going to be of good nature or of good character. And from there, it just ripples off into a whole another different thing. You know, how do we take that feeling? How do we respond? I mean, yes, we maybe take a couple of seconds to pause and think, as these posts will tell us. But is there anything that would assist us in saying, you know, this is a moment, and let's not just react and respond, because let's just take a step back. But what would that look like back then?
2: I would say at that time, if we look at the character of Rasulullah sallallahu alaihi wasallam, he wasn't, like you said, quick to react to the emotions. He would think, he will look at the person's condition. He will have the insight, okay, this person is going through that, this person is going through that, so therefore I can't approach him like that. That's why, for the same question when Rasulullah sallallahu alaihi wasallam was asked, what is the best of deeds? He gave different answers to different Sahabi according to their conditions. One Sahabi was, it's better for you to stay and look after your mother. Other Sahabi was, go to fight in the path of Allah, because he didn't have a mother or parents. So we should basically at that time do what Rasulullah sallallahu alaihi wasallam would do and taught us in the seerah, is where he put himself in the shoes of the person or the questioner, and looked, okay, maybe he's going through something. Maybe his wife is pregnant. Maybe he lost something. Maybe something happened. You understand? So stop, think, what would Nabi Muhammad sallallahu alaihi wasallam do?
1: And that also just reminds me, when I'm, especially with bullying and the school kids and those things, you know, my daughter would come home and she'd say, this person was rude with her, or they made a comment and then someone said something ugly and then they all laughed about it. And I said, but you know what, that person just is seeking attention. Yes. You know, we don't know what they're going through for them to be and react in the way or say the things or be nasty and be that bully and have that behavior as well. And I appreciate that you're saying, you know what, put yourself in the next person's shoes, or maybe just take a moment and think, why are they being or saying these things that they're doing? Because we never know what that person is going through, and we might have been a trigger for that situation that they are in.
2: Exactly. We were just a boiling point.
1: Boiling point, yes. And speaking about boiling points, you know, let's just go to what happens when we are under pressure. Nowadays, people are saying life is lifing. and I was like, is that a good thing? Is it a good thing or is it a not so good thing? Because if I say life is lifing, you know.
2: Oh,
1: yeah.
2: What does that mean?
1: Yeah. I could say, no, that's really good. You know what? Alhamdulillah. Life is good. But for someone else, people are usually using that when they're faced with so many pressures in life, whether it's work or family or stress. And I know some people don't like sitting in traffic. So, I mean, that is just another thing that just upsets them. You know, now, how is it that we should be holding on? Because we all have good character.
2: Yes.
1: They say we are born pure. But it's the world and how it impacts us that changes our behavior, changes how we are and what we do. So how do we hold on to this good character when we are under pressure?
2: This beautiful question. Basically, this is where good character actually shows himself. We can be good out under pressure, but can we actually hold that good character, that akhlaq, or the prophetic akhlaq, while we're under pressure. Mm. Anyone can be patient when everything is going well. The real test is when somebody cuts you off in traffic, like you say. Your child misbehaves, your colleague frustrates you, or somebody insults you. Allah subhanahu wa ta'ala, He praises those who control themselves at these times under pressure. Allah says, وَالْكَاظِمِينَ الْغَيْثِ وَالْعَافِينَ عَنِ النَّاسِ وَاللَّهُ يُحِبُّ الْمُحْسِنِينَ. Those who restrain their anger and pardon people, Allah subhanahu wa ta'ala love those who do good. Nabi sallallahu alayhi wa sallam, he explains, he says, لَيْسَ شَدِيدُ بِسُرْعَةٍ إِنَّمَا الشَّدِيدُ الَّذِي يَمْلِكُ نَفْسَهُ عِنْدَ الْغَضِبِ. The strong person is not the one who can overpower others. Rather, the strong person is the one who controls himself when angry. Real strength isn't making everybody afraid of you. Real strength is having the ability to hurt someone but choosing not to.
1: I think it's so beautifully put there as well, because you know what I'm also thinking? We are rewarded for the good that we do.
2: Yes.
1: Imagine if we are sitting in traffic, yes, and I'm not sure how many listeners enjoy sitting in traffic. Let us know via the WhatsApp line. We'll probably take a poll and see how many of you do not like sitting in traffic. But it's also, what do you do when you're in traffic? Yes, you could tune into Radio 786. Maybe there's a topic that doesn't interest you, or, you know, you're distracted. That's when you could just put on your recitation or have your playlist available. Because whatever energy or mood that we are in, that is obviously, it's going to control.
2: Yes.
1: It is going to control where we are heading. Another thing that came to mind was, you know, when we do want to get upset, it's just about being mindful of, this person is just facing the wrong buttons here.
2: Yes.
1: You know, and it's not easy to be in control, you know, of other people when they are impacting your emotions so much to a point of you just lash out. And I mean, I do know that, and I've seen parents that will use the vulgar wrist of words. And yes, kids actually shut down on it because they don't end up listening to you, but that just puts you in a more upset space. So we do need to practice a little bit more and be more intentional.
2: Yes, definitely. Our intent is very important. Our intention doesn't just need to be for salah and fasting. It can be every second of every life. Like Imam Ghazali, rahimullah, he says that your niyyah should be fil harakat wa sukun. You must have an intention if you're on the move and if you're sitting still. That's we have to have that intention in reacting as well.
1: Beautiful. Radio 786 100.4 FM. You are tuned to Evening Insight. And I'm your host, Lamiz Meyer, and we are in conversation with Maulana Hakeem Daniels. And it is all about building good character and living our lives in alignment. Now, when I use that word, alignment, with the good character and the good nature of our Prophet sallallahu alaihi wasallam. Now, talking about pushing the wrong buttons, right? I mean, we mentioned that we do get that moments of anger. It does take over. What do we do? Because afterwards, we feel bad.
2: Yes.
1: We feel bad. What do we do when we're in that moment of anger and it does take over?
2: Yes. So, alhamdulillah, Nabi Muhammad sallallahu alayhi wa sallam, he gives us practical tools to handle this anger. He says in the hadith, إِذَا غَضِبَ أَحَدُكُمْ وَهُوَ قَائِمٌ فَلْيَجْلِسْ فَإِذَا ذَهَبَ عَنْهُ الْغَضَبُ وَإِلَّا فَلْيَضْطَجِعْ. If one of you becomes angry while standing, then let him sit. If the anger leaves him, then that is good. Otherwise, let him lay down if he was sitting. Then another hadith where Nabi Muhammad sallallahu alayhi wa sallam, he says, إِذَا غَضِبَ فَلْيَسْكُتْ. When you become angry, keep quiet. Remain silent. Because like you said, we can say things that is hurtful to the person and basically take his whole demeanor down for a couple of weeks. And another one is, Nabi Sallallahu Alaihi Wasallam, he taught us that we say, أَعُوذُ بِاللَّهِ مِنَ الشَّيْطَانِ الرَّجِيمِ. That is when shaitan comes. Because the hadith is, إِنَّ الشَّيْطَانَ يَجْرِ بَيْنَ النَّاسِ مَجْرَ الدَّمِ. Ibn Adam, Majra Adam, that shaitan, he flows amidst the people like the flowing of blood. He's waiting for that moment where the emotions take over just to influence you to say something. So when anger comes, stop. Don't respond immediately. Seek Allah subhanahu wa ta'ala's protection. Change your physical position. Walk away if necessary. Make wudu as well. Because one sentence spoken during anger can destroy a relationship that took years to build.
1: Very true. And it's calling you to task. The tools that are given to us are calling us to task in, let's just reflect and check ourselves. Yes, no, check ourselves. Where do you find yourself today? Where do you find yourself in this moment, at 8:27? While you are listening to just a story of the past, but also reflections on how we are here to build better characters. And every day, everybody needs a reminder. Yes. So in this life, we always say reminders are good for believers. Now, I am thinking out loud right now. And you know, when we say, "A'udhu billahi minash shaitani rajim," what if we are doing that out loud? But the next person might just think, what are you saying? I'm a shaitan. You know?
2: Ajeeb.
1: Right? Yeah. So we have to be mindful of that, you know, when we do say things out loud, let's keep it to ourselves, because it's not about the person that is the shaitan, but the situation that is also just a test for us, and Allah tests us.
2: So true. Allah subhanahu wa ta'ala tests us. From the time we are born until Qiyamah, the only rest we have is in our qabr. So every interaction is a test, like you're mentioning. Likewise, it's not the person that's a shaitan, it's the influence a shaitan have over me that is the problem or the fitna.
1: And I'm sure, Maulana, you will experience this, that there's a lot of things, and I do believe that is why, you know, when something breaks, we say, you know, when somebody passes away, we say,
2: inna lillahi.
1: And if we're losing something physical, or a plate breaks or something, I have heard that you also say that. So we don't attach ourselves to this, because everything comes from Allah, but it also takes it away.
2: Yes.

0: like something that, as Allah subhanahu wa ta'ala says, you might dislike something that is good for you and you might like something that is bad for you. Allah knows the best. He is the al-adl, the most just. He won't be unjust to you. Definitely not.
1: And some people might just think, you know, you've got everything that is working for you and good for you, but then it does change us at some point.
0: Yes.
1: And I believe Allah takes it away because He's there to remind us of our intention and may perhaps the reward of what we received.
0: Just guide you straight back to the path.
1: Right. So we know when we are making our salah and we're making our al-fatiha, we are being reminded Allah keep us on the straight path.
0: Yes.
1: So talking about emotions and anger and resentment is also things that we hold on to. And we don't realize it sometimes as well. You know, people will hurt us and it will sit with us. And it takes a while to heal. But I do believe that it's also dependent on us. You know, do we want to heal? Because do people want to heal or do they want to be in that space of, it's better to be here than to let everybody know that I'm okay. Maybe because the attention is something that they most prefer. But I mean, we're talking about being intentional and being genuine and being authentic as well. If somebody has really hurt us, you know, how do we work towards forgiving without pretending that that something didn't hurt us?
0: So, like we said, the intention is very important. Like you mentioned now, do you actually want to heal? So Islam doesn't tell us that pain isn't real. Forgiveness doesn't mean what you did was okay. It means what you did was wrong, but I refuse to allow what you did to poison my heart forever. Therefore, Allah subhanahu wa ta'ala, He encourages us and He says, وَلْيَعْفُوا وَلْيَصْفَحُوا أَلَا تُحِبُّونَ أَن يَغْفِرَ اللَّهُ لَكُمْ. Let them pardon and overlook. Do you not love that Allah subhanahu wa ta'ala should forgive you? So if we forgive, Allah forgives you. Allah subhanahu wa ta'ala, so He says, وَالْعَافِينَ عَنِ النَّاسِ. Those who pardon people, Allah subhanahu wa ta'ala praises them of the good doers. Forgiveness is not weakness. Sometimes forgiveness means reconciling. Sometimes it means releasing resentment while maintaining appropriate boundaries. You can forgive someone without putting yourself back in the same situation that harmed you.
1: Very beautiful reminders. And as we say, reminders are good for believers. Now, if you've just tuned in, Assalamu alaikum wa rahmatullahi wa barakatuh. It is the month of Rabiul Awal. And this month gives us a beautiful opportunity just to reflect on our love for Rasulullah. It also gives us a chance to look at ourselves. You know, when we speak about the Prophet, when we send salawat and we listen to nasheeds, what impact is it having on our lives? Is it even making a change? Or are we just listening because we enjoy the nasheeds? Is it speaking to our inner self? Is it speaking to the nafs that we have that we should be letting go of? You know, the gossip talks, the making fun of people, the flirtatious behavior that we have in our workplace. You know, what does good conduct look like? And when we look at the ways of our Prophet as well, how do we treat people around us? How do we handle anger and disagreements and difficult moments? How do we become a replica, which we could never be, because we are human beings? We're having a conversation with Maulana Hakim Daniels. We're looking at how we can move beyond simply talking about the love that we have and the earnestness and the nearness and everything that is supposed to be good for us in action, but we don't follow through practically as well. We don't want to be just lip sayers. We want to be action takers. We also want to be intentional. And so we look at forgiveness, and forgiveness not only for other people, but forgiveness for ourselves as well, in terms of, do you forgive yourself? Have you forgiven yourself? And how does that look forward for you on the road ahead? Now, what's important is also when we speak to people, but sometimes we don't physically hurt someone, but yes, our words does have an impact. Maulana, what lessons and what stories and what actions or tools can we learn from this?
0: It's very important. I would say extremely important, especially the way we speak, like you're saying. Because Allah subhanahu wa ta'ala says in the Quran, وَكُلِّ عِبَادِ يَقُولُ الَّتِي هِيَ أَحْسَنُ إِنَّ شَيْطَانَ يَنْزَغُ بَيْنَهُمْ. Tell my servant,

0: to say that which is best, which is good. Because indeed, shaitan causes discord between them. Then Allah subhanahu wa ta'ala says, مَا يَلْفِظُ مِنْ قَوْلٍ إِلَّا لَدَيْهِ رَقِيبٌ عَتِيدٌ. A person does not utter a word except that there is an observer ready to record it. Nabi Muhammad sallallahu alayhi wasallam, he says, مَنْ كَانَ يُؤْمِنُ بِاللَّهِ وَالْيَوْمِ الْآخِرِ فَلْيَقُلْ خَيْرًا أَوْ لِيَصْمُتْ. Whoever believes in Allah in the last day, let him speak good or remain silent. And if we look at the wording of Rasulullah sallallahu alayhi wasallam, he says, whoever believes in Allah and the last day, either keep quiet or say good, or say good and say keep quiet. If you have to take the inferred meaning, a person that does not act upon this, can we truly say he believes in Allah in the last day? Then, before speaking, we ask, is it true? Is it necessary? Is it kind? Is this the right time? Because a wound of the body may heal quickly, but a sentence can remain in someone's heart for decades.
1: Very true. And, you know, there's this comment that people like to make. It's not what you said, it's how you said it.
0: Yes.
1: Right? And we are human beings and we are of emotion. And we need to be, everything is really about being more mindful of what we say and how we say it. But what about the things that are said on social media? Because I just followed, someone was sharing a link with me today. And it's just basically making fun of the next person. We don't know what that person is going through. We don't know what their intentions are. And maybe they're doing things to keep them going and motivated about it. But and maybe they're also, you know, crossing certain boundaries. And to others, it might seem like this, you know, you are disrespecting who we are, what we do. Because social media goes beyond borders, we'd say. And there's also no respect on social media as well. And so what does that speak about if we are commenting and being part of that conversation of changing someone's look on how other people will look at the person?
0: Yes. So the same would apply. Allah subhanahu wa ta'ala doesn't say don't backbite people when they're not physical present or when they are physical present. Allah subhanahu wa ta'ala says لا يغتب بعضكم بعضا, and do not backbite one another, period. Online, present, behind the person. Therefore, Nabi Muhammad sallallahu alayhi wa sallam, he says, Al-Muslimu man salima muslimuna min lisanihi wa yadihi. The Muslim is the one from whose tongue and hands other Muslims are safe. That's the hadith. Think about it. I'm going to... And if you look at social media, the typing, you're using your hands, you're using your tongue, and you're doing these things. And what is sad, especially when it comes to this time of the year, or Ramadan, or the different seasonal, I would say, 1,000 years debates from the scholars, a person that is not qualified comes on, he makes, say, the person's a bidati, that person's a kafir, that person is doing this, that person is doing that. Then we have a reaction of the other side doing the same now to that. You don't love Rasulullah sallallahu alayhi wasallam. And it's supposed to be a month of spirituality, a reminder, a month. The main focus of Rasulullah sallallahu alayhi wasallam from his time he was sent until Qiyamah even so, is his ummah. Therefore, he will be the intercession for us on the day of Qiyamah. He cried for his ummah. And here we're fighting one another for minute and trivial things that is legitimate within Islam, different opinions.
1: So, in terms, in your, just sharing your input as well, some of us would want to respond or make a comment. What are the things that we should be asking ourselves in terms of, I mean, I know, do I respond on it? But I really want to say something, you know?
0: Yes. I would say, if it's got to do above your pay grade, if you're not a doctor, don't comment.
1: Right.
0: If you're not a lawyer, don't comment. If you're not an alim, don't comment. And that, unfortunately, is lost. In the past, it was there. The people respected the ulama, the imma, but because of social media, I have a strong... I have this confidence, I would say, the overconfidence that if I say something, nobody's going to know who I am. He's not going to come to me. I might be just sucking it out of my thumb, but it's going to be a nice debate or all of these things. So I would say, if it's above your pay grade, don't comment. Comment something, okay, can you explain to me maybe? I don't understand. Give me your point of view, and I can show you my point of view, why I say it like this. And eventually, wallahi, all of these debates, if you look at it, and it gets ugly. It becomes so... I would say, vulgar and unbecoming of a Muslim, to be honest. But if you look at the points that they're making, this group have a valid point, that group have a valid point, the third group have a valid point as well. All of you are Muslims. You want the same thing. You love Rasulullah sallallahu alayhi wa sallam. You want to follow his sunnah. You express it like this. This person express it like that. That group express it like that. Look at it in that lens. Do I really need to take this person down now? Because I don't agree with the way he's expressing his love. Or can I just say, okay, alhamdulillah, may Allah guide us all.
1: Which also takes us back to the knowing the people's situation.
0: Yes.
1: Right? And not just responding with what you think you know or what everyone else would be saying in a judgmental space.
0: Yes, definitely, definitely.
1: Now, let's move along. And when we talk about the little things, you know, like sometimes we are reminded, because Allah reminds us, you know, this, and He'll test us because He wants us to be more patient, right? He wants us to be more mindful, more disciplined as well. And I mean, yes, if you are staying close to a masjid and the call to prayer happens, are you feeling bad if you're not going, if you're not doing that as well? So we talk about, we think about the little things that are reminders for us. We know what we should be doing, but we just taking our time to do it. And then sometimes we like to use excuses that are out there or make things more convenient or justify the character and the discipline that we should be having. What would you share with us? What insights are there to share when we know what we are supposed to do, but we just don't do it?
0: Yeah. So I would say knowledge is the beginning and not the destination, like you're saying. Allah subhanahu wa ta'ala, He says, Ya ayyuha alladhina amanu la taquluna lima taquluna ma la taf'alun. O believers, why do you say what you do not do? كَبُرَ مَقْتًا عِنْدَ اللَّهِ أَنْ تَقُولُ مَا لَا تَفَعَلُونَ. It is greatly hateful to Allah that you say what you do not do. So we know we need to do these things, but do we do it? Sometimes we say, ah, make salah, but do you make it the quality of your salah? Is it salah? Is it on time? I respect my wife, but do you actually have the patience when she's going through something, especially that time of the month? Do you have that patience? I have the most disciplined children because I discipline them, but do you actually validate what their opinions are, or do you put them down when they come to you and they are scared to approach you? So don't try to change everything all at once, inshallah. Choose one sunnah. For example, the next 30 days I will control my anger. I will not try try not to raise my voice at my spouse. I'll pray salah and time, inshallah. Small consistent actions are powerful. Therefore, Rasulullah sallallahu alaihi wasallam, he says, "Ahabu a'mal ilallahi adwamuha wa in qal." The most beloved deeds towards Allah subhanahu wa taala are those that are constant, even if they be small or minute.
1: I love that a lot. And I love also the 30 days of positive actions. I know. 30 days of positive actions. And it is a good thing because a habit is developed in 30 days.
0: Yes.
1: When I started making salah, because we know we must make salah. So then there was the excuse of, you know, Allah doesn't burden you with too much that you cannot bear. And yes, we do understand that. But what I did was I started with Fajr.
0: Yes.
1: And I said, let me at least master my Fajr. Because when I missed it, or when it was that inkling feeling, I'm like, lay a little bit. You know, then you feel bad. And I'm like, okay, you know what? You mastered your Fajr.
0: Yes.
1: And then I would do the short ones, you know. I would do Fajr, and then I would do Maghrib, because I'm like, oh, four rakats, you know. And alhamdulillah, when you start feeling the difference of, and especially when I started with Tahajjud, and because somebody woke me up at 3 o'clock in the morning, and I would put that phone down, and they would phone, and like, it's time for Tahajjud. And the first Tahajjud that I made that day went absolutely great. I mean, you book an in driver and a Mercedes Benz picks you up.
0: Allah.
1: And I was like, you tahajjud. So alhamdulillah, there are little reminders and rewards that Allah will give us and Allah will show us. But it is for us to take that action and do it. So with every one that came, and then I started working my my day around, so that my lunch times went at least up until 1:15.
0: Yes.
1: Because just to get, so it's, I'm not saying that I am there with all my five, but I'm saying that doing something consistently does get you forward. And those are just the rewards that you receive as well.
0: Yes, definitely, definitely. Allah increase us, inshallah.
1: Ameen, ameen, ameen, thumma ameen. Because I'm thinking with every good thing that I do, we have to think Allah's rewarding us. Yeah.
0: Yes, definitely.
1: So if you've just tuned in and if you have anything to share, I mean, we are year to year. We are here not to judge, but we are here to support one another. And so as we continue in our daily lives, may we be supportive of one another. May we cheer each other on as well for the little things that we do. And I love that what you spoke about, the 30, you know, do something continuously, like being kind, keeping a promise, which is something that, I'm just going to go to females, but I'm sure that men also do it. Het jy gehoor? You know? Het jy daai een gekyk? Het jy op social media gegaan? And did you see that TikTok of this one? It's so easy for us just to say those things, but how often do we talk about the meaningful expressions of faith? How often do we praise and how often do we celebrate? You know, when my daughter, I'm sleeping and she comes, Mommy, I made fajr today. And I'm like, wow, you know, that's so mashallah, love you. And, you know, and even though there are other hidden meanings behind why she just stood up and in a week she was just doing fajr and she was actually going through something that I found out later. But the thing is that what do? We turn to Allah when we are in need. Or we need guidance. So if we talk about the little things, being kinder and keeping a promise and checking on someone, which is something we should be doing, or just helping out in the home, can what meaningful expressions is this of our faith? You know, what does this speak to within our faith as well as things that we should be doing?
0: In regards to the little things. So Nabi Muhammad sallallahu alayhi wa sallam, he says, لا تحقرن من المعروف الشيئة. Do not regard any good deed as insignificant. And then he says, he goes further, he says that even تبسمك في وجه أخي لك صدقة. If you smile, the smile in the face of your brother is a sadaqa, is a charity as well. Helping your wife at home, checking on the neighbor, keeping a promise, calling your parents, removing something harmful from the road, feeding someone, these may appear small. But Allah subhanahu wa ta'ala, He looks at the sincerity behind the action. Sometimes the deed that changes your relationship with Allah subhanahu wa ta'ala is something that nobody even notices.
1: Very beautiful. Because now I'm thinking of house chores. And the way that we are with our family.
0: Yes.
1: You know, we will say, clean your room, pick this up. I mean, I've got a thing, don't put it down, put it away. And sometimes we, I think it's the way that we communicate with our children and possibly the way that our parents communicated with us in terms of house duties. And why, and I heard something, why must you get paid to clean your room? Why must you get, why must an allowance be for those things?
0: Yes.
1: When if you've just mentioned and you read and you said, any action, whether how small it is not insignificant.
0: Yes.
1: And if we taught our kids better, and Allah rewards you for the good that you do, for every action, for every cup that you washed, you know, for just tidying up or keeping your cupboard tidy or polishing or doing something out of the ordinary, that we don't have to tell you to do it.
0: Yes.
1: And that is a beautiful reminder for me in the terms of how we talk to our children, how we remind them that the good that we do has its rewards.
0: Yes. Like there's one sheikh, he says that the currency of a mu'min, of a believer, and in the year after, is the currency of good deeds. And one good deed, if it is done, it's, you get 10 rewards by Allah, which is multiplied by 700. Then the ulama say it doesn't mean 700, because 700 in the Arabic expression means a lot. Like we say, 100 times I called you. Doesn't mean 100 times.
1: Right.
0: So it means way more than 700. So that washing the cup, that picking up the fork, cleaning up, doing these things, the small nice things, little things that's every day, it can be mundane. Have the intention. This is for Allah subhanahu wa ta'ala. Then you get more reward, inshallah.
1: Ameen. Ameen. Ameen. Tumma ameen. One more thing is that it happens a lot today where, you know, our parents used to say or check us, you know, why are you hanging out with that child? you know, they're not good for you. Or if you're hanging out with a particular group of people, you are associated with them. So now everybody assumes that you do the same things that they do. So what does it talk about? What does it speak about the people that we hang out with? And, you know, they say, you're rubbing off on me.
0: Yes.
1: You know?
0: Yes.
1: So, yes, there are certain phrases and comments that people make. Can the company we keep either help us grow or make it harder for us to change?
0: Yes, most definitely. And it's a very significant aspect of this, of character building. So, Nabi Muhammad sallallahu alayhi wa sallam, he says, مَثَلُ الْجَلِيسِ صَالِحُ وَالسُّءُ كَحَامِلِ الْمِسْكِ وَالنَّفْخِ الْقِيرِ. The example of a pious person or a pious friend, a righteous friend and a bad companion is like that of a perfume seller and a blacksmith.
1: Mm.
0: So if we are going to go into the perfume shop, or a person who's selling atar, the Buddha that's selling atar and he has his atar, we go through it, we come out smelling like perfume.
1: Right.
0: Likewise, if we go through the blacksmith, we go see what he's doing, we come out, we will have smoke, effects of smoke on us, whether it be literal, whether it be smell, but it does affect us and does affect our character building. So the perfume seller may give you perfume or that you will enjoy the fragrance. The blacksmith may burn your clothing or leave you with an unpleasant smell. So we must ask ourselves, inshallah, who am I becoming because of the people I spend my time with? Your friends influence your language, your principles, your ambitions, your neighbors, your religious commitment, and even what you consider to be normal. Because the type of friends I hang out with, for example, the wrong crowd, a sin that I used to look so bad at became my habit now because they're looking at it like that.
1: Sure. I had a conversation with somebody's parents, last week, I can't remember. But I actually shared with him and I said, your daughter is not good for my daughter.
0: Mm.
1: Because she was not in... she was more in a depressive state and she kept talking to my daughter and I could see the results of that happening over time.
0: Yes.
1: And I said, it's better that they don't speak.
0: Mm.
1: And it happens, you know, we have to also be mindful as parents. We need to see the differences in our children's behavior, be able to identify, not being afraid of who are your friends.
0: Yes.
1: And the conversations that you have, because yes, we do rub off on people.
0: Yes, definitely. Nabi Muhammad sallallahu alaihi wasallam also says, Al-mar'u ala dini khalilihi, that a person is on the way of life of his close friend. So if that friend is there, I'm going to be affected with that type of mindset of that friend.
1: So it is now 8:52 on the hour. We do have about a couple of minutes still left. And, you know, just so that we get to cover, if you have any questions, let us know via the WhatsApp line. We could probably go through one. One of our listeners did say that the good that you do is for yourself and the bad that you do is also only for yourself. Because we either uplift our souls or we wrong our own souls.
0: Yes.
1: And we love to blame other people. But yet at the end of the day, it's still... on us.
0: Yes. You will be questioned for the good and the bad that you're doing. That's why Sayyidina Umar ibn Khattab radiallahu anhu says, حَاسِبُ أَنفُسَكُمْ قَبْلَ أَن تُحَاسَبُ. He says that take accountability of yourself before accountability is taken of you in the day of Qiyamah.
1: Heart-rendering reminders for us today. Now, as parents and families, how can we make the love of Rasulullah something our children experience through our behavior? Because now it doesn't only become what we want to teach them. It's also about what we have to become as parents so that they can see it in us, as you mentioned before as well earlier on in the program, rather than them just hearing us talk. Because I also heard on a program, we can't just talk and tell our children what to do. It doesn't work. Everybody looks at what we do and that's what they are copying.
0: Yes, that is so true. And I believe culturally, I'm not sure if it's the whole Cape Town, but I do believe that there's a famous saying, do as I say, not do what I do.
1: Yes.
0: And it's supposed to be the other way around completely. That is how children learn. So children shouldn't only hear the Prophet sallallahu alaihi wasallam was merciful. They should experience mercy from us. Likewise, they shouldn't only hear that Nabi Muhammad sallallahu alaihi wasallam was patient. They should experience our patience. Allah subhanahu wa ta'ala says, يَا أَيُّهَا الَّذِينَ آمَنُوا كُوا أَنفُسَكُمْ وَأَهْلِيكُمْ نَارًا. O believers, protect yourselves and your families from the fire. Nabi Muhammad sallallahu alayhi wasallam, he demonstrated affection towards children. He says, "Man la yarham la yurham." A person, whoever does not show mercy, mercy will not be shown to that person. If we tell our children that Rasulullah sallallahu alayhi wasallam loved children, but our homes are filled with screaming, humiliation and anger, they may learn about the Prophet sallallahu alayhi wasallam, but fail to experience his sunnah. Tell them his stories, send salawat upon Nabi Muhammad sallallahu alayhi wasallam, teach this dua, but most importantly, let them see you loving what you teach.
1: Very beautiful. And so with our last little bit of insights that we can take this month, I listened to somebody that was talking and they said, oh, you know, we're not going to masjid because it's Maulud and it's the same thing all that every year, it's the same. Then I said, you know, let's make dua that Allah gives us something different. Maybe there's something that we missed or something that will mean have a lot more meaning for us this year than last year. So in this month of Rabiul Awal, a personal change rather than simply a month of remembrance, what areas of our lives should we honestly be looking at as a start?
0: I would say, like we were mentioning, if we notice, it was all about akhlaq. Because to purify the heart is to have akhlaq. That is the condition of having tazkiyah of the heart, having a pure heart. So, and by doing this, we need to guard our tongue, because the tongue affects almost every relationship in our lives. The Prophet sallallahu alaihi wasallam, he explains that we need to protect our tongues. And also, another example or another change that we can do is have the intention of those who I have relationship with, connect them to Allah. So I'm trying to connect myself to Allah. Now, why am I on this journey alone? Why can't I come and go to the mosque? Come and go give sadaqah. We don't need to walk for the Maulid program. If you don't want to do it for the Maulid program, alhamdulillah. But we go, we make salah afterwards. We go take the family out for a dinner, inshallah. Sadaqah in the family is the best type of sadaqah, as Nabi Muhammad sallallahu alayhi wa sallam says. And another example that one of my colleagues, he told me this when I was studying. He says, when the month of Rabiul Awal comes, what you should do is at least read one English book of the life of Rasulullah sallallahu alaihi wasallam, just so that we can have a reminder, like you say. We always learn something. The seerah of Nabi Muhammad sallallahu alaihi wasallam is so ajeeb. You read the book, you read it the third time, you understand it better. But you read it the fourth time, you're like, how did I miss this the first time? And that is just the seerah of Nabi Muhammad sallallahu alaihi wasallam. So the goal of Rabiul Awal should therefore be to from remembrance to reflection, from reflection to imitation, from imitation to transformation, inshallah.
1: I love that. Just repeat that last line.
0: That's from remembrance to reflection, from reflection to imitation, from imitation to transformation, inshallah.
1: Yeah, that transformation is what just hit there. So alhamdulillah, shukran so much, Maulana Daniels. It's been a pleasure having you in our company and in our homes, and we'll definitely start with the beginning and maybe just going back and retracting our steps and starting from the basics.
0: Yes, inshallah.
1: And just wanting and making dua that we can be consistent in what we do so that we can become and move towards that transformation, alhamdulillah.
0: Ameen, inshallah, except from all of us, inshallah.
1: Ameen, tuma, ameen. And alhamdulillah, we say shukran to Maulana. I'm going to greet you. Assalamu alaikum.
0: Wa alaikum salam wa rahmatullahi wa barakatuh to you and everybody, inshallah.
1: Ameen, alhamdulillah. Alhamdulillah for a deep conversation there that we have had this evening. We started off with a simple question. What does it really mean when we say, I love Rasulullah? And Maulana Hakim reminded us that true love is not just in the salawat on our tongue, but in the character in our lives as well. A test that is not only in the month of Rabiul Awal alone, but in real life as well. We also take it that it's not just about teaching and talking to our kids, but also about what we practice, because they will experience everything through our behavior. So as we close this final hour, let this month of Rabiul Awal be more than remembrance. Let it be a month of personal reflection and personal change as well. From myself, Lamiz Maya, greeting you this evening with lots of love, peace and blessings until we see each other tomorrow, inshallah. Assalamu alaikum wa rahmatullahi wa barakatuh.
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0: بالله من الشيطان الرجيم بسم الله الرحمن الرحيم السلام عليكم good evening خيانان مويني أهلا وسهلا welcome to the program Lifestyle Matters with me Sitara Khalfi on 100.4 FM It is Tuesday the 25th of August corresponding with the 13th of Rabiul Awal 1448 Our team this evening, yay! I do have Saeed Suma back with us this evening. Shabir, I do hope that you are okay and I'm keeping you in our duas. Lifestyle Matters is currently produced by Akila Kasim. So what can you expect on tonight's episode of Lifestyle Matters? Well, it is medical health file and we are looking about, we're looking on the topic of cancer and how the hematologist picks up and, you know, how they actually get around to working out or finding out what kind of cancer it is by using blood types. My guest in studio is Dr. Shahrukh Narwar. He is a clinical hematologist. 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This is the program Lifestyle Matters with me, Sitara, up until 10 p.m. So it is medical health file. When we think about cancer, we often picture a tumor or a lump, but there are cancers that don't necessarily present in that way. Blood cancers develop within the blood-forming and immune systems, affecting the blood, bone marrow, and lymphatic system. From anemia and abnormal bleeding to conditions such as leukemia, lymphoma, and myeloma, hematology covers a wide range of diseases, both cancerous and non-cancerous. So what exactly does a hematologist treat? What symptoms should we never ignore? How are blood cancers diagnosed and treated? And how has modern medicine changed the outlook for patients? As I said, we speak to Dr. Shahrukh Narwar. He is a clinical hematologist to help us understand our blood, the diseases that can affect it, and the advances being made in hematological care. Good evening, Doc, and welcome.
1: Good evening, Sitara, and dear listeners.
0: Nice to have you back in studio again.
1: Thank you for inviting me again.
0: It's only but a pleasure. Doc, before we get into the discussion that we're having, I went out on Saturday evening and I saw a gentleman there. His mouth, it's almost like a tumor, and he couldn't eat properly, but it was like standing this much out. And I actually, we felt so sorry for him. Is that also perhaps a form of cancer?
1: So a tumor means literally a swelling.
0: Okay.
1: All right. So, and some of these swellings or tumors can be cancerous.
0: Mm.
1: So the only way to prove this is via biopsy. So you take a sample, because not all tumors are cancerous.
0: Mm. Mm.
1: But a cancer is basically uncontrolled growth of a tissue. Because all our tissues, organs, and cells are heavily controlled by our body.
0: Mm-hmm.
1: But if the body, or basically the cell, becomes cancerous, then the control falls away.
0: Okay.
1: And then these cells just grow uncontrollably, and that is where a tumor can grow, for example.
0: Wow. We just felt so sorry for him. You know, he was struggling to eat and everything. And then I still told my cousins that could be a cancer, a tumor that he's got. But it was just so sad to see him. But in another way, also good to know that he didn't keep that from going out, that he still goes out. And I think that is a good thing to have, that attitude of, yes, I have this tumor, but it won't stop me from going out.
1: Yes, I just hope that the poor gentleman will do something about it.
0: I hope so too. So, Doc, for someone hearing the term hematologist for the first time, what exactly does a hematologist treat?
1: So, a hematologist is a specialist who deals with diseases of the blood, bone marrow, and lymphatic system. So that includes common problems such as anemia, abnormal bleeding, or clotting, and as well more complex diseases such as leukemia, lymphoma, myeloma, and other disorders of the bone marrow. So hematology covers both non-cancerous blood disorders and blood cancers. So importantly, we also work very closely with other specialists because disorders of the blood can affect virtually every organ in the body.
0: Mm. So what is the difference between a blood disorder and a blood cancer? Are all conditions treated by a hematologist necessarily cancer related?
1: So not all blood diseases are cancer. So about two-thirds of my practice consists of blood-related cancers. Mm. With other words, cancers from the blood, bone marrow, lymphatic system. Mm. The other third are benign or non-cancerous conditions like your anemias, mm. white cell conditions that are not cancerous, platelet conditions, clotting abnormalities. So these conditions can be as serious, and mm. some of them are even more serious than certain blood-related cancers. There are certain blood-related cancers, like, for example, chronic lymphocytic leukemia, that does not need treatment. Mm. And there are certain clotting abnormalities that are fatal. So you have to put that in perspective, that although we call it benign, mm. it doesn't always behave benign. It can sometimes be life-threatening. Mm.
0: Doc, when a patient comes to you, to your rooms, and you give them the result of the test that has been done, and they've been diagnosed as, for example, stage four cancer, what is the patient... How do they accept that news? How do they treat that news?
1: So we don't stage blood, bone marrow, and lymphatic system cancers mm. the same way as solid tumors.
0: Okay.
1: Already the blood flows through your whole body, so that would be then conventionally stage four, mm. if you think about solid tumors like breast, colon, prostate, for example. Mm. So if you have a stage four breast cancer, for example, that means that the cancer has spread outside the breast mm. to another organ on a distance. So we call it distant metastases. With blood-related or bone marrow-related or lymphatic-related cancers, it's already widespread. We stage it actually more according to the risk. In mm. other words, have you got high risk, intermediate risk, or low risk disease? Do you have aggressive cancer? Do you have indolent cancer? With indolent, I mean slow growing, mm. like, for example, your chronic type of leukemias, and then you have your aggressive cancers, blood-related cancers like acute leukemias. Mm. They grow very fast and they give very quickly symptoms, and they need to be treated under all circumstances if the patient is obviously fit enough to undergo the treatment. Mm.
0: Indeed. Doc, what types of cancers really exist? I mean, besides the colon, the prostate, the breast cancer, liver, kidney, what other cancers exist?
1: So virtually every tissue in your body can become cancerous. Mm. At a younger age, at a later stage, so most cancers occur at a later age because you get more exposure to the environment. Cells have longer time to become cancerous. You have been exposed to, for example, risk factors like smoking, drinking alcohol, eating too much sugar, becoming overweight, and being exposed to petroleum products, being exposed to pesticides, being exposed to all kinds of nasty things in our environment. So 90% of all cancers are actually caused by the environment and are actually preventable. But unfortunately, age is not preventable. And as you know, we all die at some stage. Mm. And the older we become, the more problems can occur. And that certainly also counts for cancer.
0: Doc, there's also quite a bit of myths surrounding cancer. And of late, a lot of people that I've heard of have literally, like, 3 or 4 months found out they've got cancer, and they've passed on because the cancer was aggressive. The myths.
1: So one of the most important myths surrounding cancer is basically finding scapegoats. Mm. I mean, if you have had a lifestyle that wasn't particularly very healthy, I mean, and then all of a sudden, for example, you get a vaccination. I'm just saying it. I'm putting it out there. And then you get a cancer, and then they say, yeah, you see, that was the jab. That is obviously finding a scapegoat. Never mind that you didn't really have a good life before that. You smoked, you drank, and then all of a sudden you have got lung cancer. That is not a surprise. So, no, there is no relationship between vaccinations and cancer. However, there is a relationship between certain viruses and cancer. For example, unfortunately, in the developing world, cervical cancer is still the number one killer of all women.
0: Correct.
1: In the developed world, for example, the Western world, breast cancer is the number one in women. And why is that? Because in the third world or in the developing countries, many women don't go for their pap smears. And have unsafe sexual relationships because, unfortunately, it gets transmitted via virus. And this virus obviously comes through sexual contact. That is how the virus gets into the cervix. Now, nowadays, there is a vaccine against those viruses, human papilloma virus, we call them, that can prevent these cancers. And with the uptake of these vaccines, we have seen a reduction in the incidence, in other words, new cases of cervical cancer. That is a huge success story. But we have got many other success stories of vaccinations that have prevented cancer. Like, for example, hepatitis B virus can also be prevented with a vaccine. Hepatitis B virus can lead to liver cancer. So in the future, we probably find more vaccines that will protect us against certain cancers. Not only against viruses, but we also develop now vaccines against certain pathways that leads up to cancer. And we, by giving those vaccines, some of these vaccines already form part of the treatment in mostly developed countries, because at this stage, these vaccines are still very expensive. So, and that is the unfortunate part of the South African environment, and the poor man that you just spoke about is poverty. And because of poverty, access to medical health care is reduced, is difficult. The patients have different priorities. They need to put bread on the table. They don't have time to go to the doctor and wait at the day hospital for the whole day and neglect their own symptoms. And unfortunately, that will then eventually sometimes lead to their demise. So, yeah, there is, it's a whole complex scenario in South Africa that I hope that at some stage will get better.
0: And I also think the sad part of it is the fact that government has reduced funding to state hospitals. So a lot of tablets that used to be available to people are no longer because it is costly.
1: Yes, we can talk a long time about the government, and we are not going to go dwell upon that. Needless to say that there are serious shortages in medical healthcare, not only in healthcare, I mean at every single level of the responsibilities of the government, but we leave that to a different discussion.
0: Definitely. Doc, what if, for example, let me use myself, what if I have family members that has passed away from cancer? Let's just say, for example, my granny, she had breast cancer. Her mother had breast cancer. Her mother before that had breast cancer. For me as a grandchild, how often should I actually go for a mammogram, or should I not be worried about it? And especially when you are young, is it something to be concerned about?
1: Yes. Certain cancers actually occur now at earlier age. And part of that is actually we are living in a time of abundance. And obesity is on the rise. It's the new pandemic. And unfortunately, with obesity, you also have increased risk of breast cancer. Not only breast cancer, but it is just one of them. And then the other problem is that if you have a family member, especially at young age, I mean young, like in younger than 50, if they have a cancer, then also your risk of cancer will increase. And if you have several family members, like, for example, what you just mentioned, then your risk is also going up. So I think for every woman, it is probably wise to go for routine mammograms from a certain age. And I mean, you can debate exactly when that happens, but I think above 40 would be probably reasonable to say. And then, depending on the risk, I would actually rather go for a yearly mammogram rather than two yearly. Although the medical aids, unfortunately, don't always pay for yearly mammograms. Mm. And I'm not so sure in the state sector how accessible mammograms are. Mm. But the machines are there. It's just a matter of capacity, because 80% of South Africans, unfortunately, don't have a medical aid. So, and we are talking about more than 60 million people. Mm. And we have a huge shortage of facilities. Again, the government problem issue, that we don't have enough medical personnel, not enough facilities, and many other things related to healthcare that needs some attention.
0: No, definitely. Doc, when we talk about blood cancers, what are the main types of people, what are the main types people should know about, particularly leukemia, lymphoma, and myeloma?
1: So each cancer has obviously a unique presentation, and unfortunately blood-related cancers are kind of hidden away in your body. So how do you know that something is wrong if you can't see it? Well, you have certain symptoms that occur as a result of blood-related cancer. For example, anemia, which means lack of blood. So if, for example, you develop a bone marrow-related cancer, then that takes up space in the healthy bone marrow, and then you can't form normal red blood cells, which carries your hemoglobin, oxygen in your body, the major function. So then you become anemic, so you become tired. Or short of breath, severe fatigue. So if you don't feel right, then I think it's a wise decision to have that checked up. Mm. You might present with an infection, which might be related to your white cells. That is another way of presenting symptoms of bone marrow-related cancers. An infection, you get a fever, maybe you have a chest infection with a cough, shortness of breath, or you might have diarrhea, you might have skin infections. So you must be very vigilant about that. And then lastly, perhaps, if you get bleeding, for example, heavy bruising all of a sudden, or your nose starts bleeding, your mouth starts bleeding, that might be due to low platelet count. And that is also, again, one of the most important tissues being produced by the bone marrow. Mm. So these are the three major symptoms of bone marrow-related cancers: is severe fatigue due to anemia, infections due to white cell abnormalities, and bleeding due to platelet abnormalities.
0: Indeed. If you'd like to ask doctor any question, please WhatsApp us on 0786 10 11 12. This is Lifestyle Matter. We are on Medical Health File. Our segment is Medical Health File. And we are looking at hematologist, or rather speaking to Dr. Sharuk Narwar, who is a clinical hematologist. And we're looking at the different cancers that one can get, and also what the end result is when you have to go and speak to a hematologist. Doc, what exactly happens in the body when someone develops a blood cancer? How is it different from a cancer that forms a solid tumor?
1: So as I mentioned, blood is hidden away in your blood vessels, bone marrow, lymphatic system. So it's not as obvious, for example, as a skin cancer or breast cancer. But the principle of cancer is actually the same across the board. So it doesn't matter whether it's now in the blood or in the breast or in the colon. Mm. It is where you have a bunch of cells that mutate, and which, other words, their DNA changes through damage. And then these cells don't die. Mm. They are supposed to die. If you have DNA damage, that is how we protect our body, that our cells die and get removed. But if they don't die, they can sometimes change, mutate into a cancerous cells and it loses complete control and also loses touch and relationship with its environment. So it becomes independent. And a cancerous cell duplicates itself. It's cloning itself all the time.
0: Oh, wow.
1: So that is typical for a cancer. It's cloning an abnormal cell. And it just keeps on growing. And growing tissues need circulation. Mm. So they stimulate blood vessels to feed them. Some cancers actually grow so fast that the circulation can't keep up and they start you get necrosis. So you get some death of the tumor and it causes inflammation. Mm. So you can get pretty sick of these things. And then worse so, these cancers grow into your healthy tissues. Mm. So now it started off with one abnormal cell that cloned itself, and now it's penetrating into healthy tissues. Mm. So it can cause pain, or it can destroy the function of the healthy tissues around it. And eventually it can also go into the bloodstream and then be circulating through and then nests itself in another organ, like in your brain, or in your lung, or in the liver, in the bone. Mm. And that is how, for example, breast cancer can spread, prostate cancer can spread, or any other cancer that you can think of. Mm. Just to name the two most common cancers in women for breast and men, the prostate.
0: What's the difference between an adult having been diagnosed with cancer and a child being diagnosed with cancer? Is there a difference?
1: So the most common, it's the type. So the most common type of cancer in children is actually acute lymphoblastic leukemia.
0: Correct.
1: Yeah.
0: Correct.
1: This is also much better usually treatable, and the outcome is also much better. In other words, most of these children actually become adults. Mm. And these children obviously haven't been exposed to environmental factors. Sometimes they have, but very rarely so. So they have often strong genetic components there. While adults, they present more with cancers that grow through damage of tissues being exposed to environmental factors over the years, like, for example, smoking causes lung cancer. So you hardly see ever lung cancer in a child. And then colon cancer can be caused by processed foods. And colon cancer actually occurs now at younger and younger age because of our food not being properly prepared as it used to be in the time of our grandfathers and grandparents. So a lot of things have changed in our environment, and our environment is not friendly to us, but we are also kind of a bit responsible for that, unfortunately.
0: Yeah, definitely agree on that one. So what exactly happens in the body when someone develops a blood cancer? How is it different from a cancer that forms a solid tumor?
1: Well, it is also, again, the uncontrolled growth, for example, of white cells mostly. So you have all kinds of different white cells and they form then leukemias. So leukemia literally means white blood. So white blood cells, immune cells. So they usually flow in the body and sometimes we actually pick them up by just taking a blood sample.
0: Oh, wow.
1: However, it's not always the case. Sometimes you have a swelling under the arm. And that is then a lymph node that is swollen. Mm. So you take a lymph node biopsy and it shows lymphoma, which is a lymph gland cancer. So in that case, it can sometimes even be visible. Mm. And then it looks actually more like a solid tumor. Mm. So it can sometimes present as a solid tumor because even leukemias that

0: from a blood-related cancer. So it's the only way to make the diagnosis is biopsy. So you have to take a sample, and then you know whether this, then you know the origin of tissue. So in other words, is this a blood-related tissue, or is this something related to another organ in the body?
1: Well, Doc, what happens in the instance when a patient has been diagnosed with cancer and it is stage four? And you do tell them, look, there are options available to you. There's chemo, there's radiation, etc., etc. What if that patient says, I don't want any of that. If this is my fate, this is my fate, I'll go without having any treatment. And then afterwards, you actually, the cancer actually then becomes aggressive.
0: Well, look, the cancer is already aggressive from diagnosis. So it's the type of cancer, it's the biology of the cancer that determines how it behaves. So it doesn't mean that if you have advanced cancer that it was actually aggressive. It might actually have been what we call neglected cancer. So in other words, if you have a stage one breast cancer only confined to the breast, then that is actually curable sometimes, in most cases, actually. However, with modern treatment, things have changed. So people shouldn't always give up when they hear the word cancer. Nowadays, it's not only chemotherapy, you know, like the nasty red devil that you might have heard of. We also have now what we call immunotherapy, which is antibody treatments, specifically targeted against the cancer. So we also call it targeted treatment. Then we have interesting forms of treatment in which we basically wind up the immune system. Because what cancer does, it actually paralyzes your immune system. So your immune system becomes weak. Now, we have now immunotherapy that can now wake these immune cells up. And now, then all of a sudden, when they are woken up, they can now kill the cancer. So that is very, very interesting treatment that is available. Unfortunately, still very expensive, especially in South Africa, a problem, as we mentioned before. And then you have radiotherapy if you have localized cancer. So radiotherapy is not particularly very useful if you have widespread cancer. So it's very useful to kill cancer that is localized within the tissues. And then you have also, obviously, surgery. So, I mean, surgery still remains a very important treatment option for cancers. Again, for when it's localized or if it causes severe symptoms that you can alleviate with surgery. Say, for example, you have esophageal cancer and you can't swallow anymore. Then sometimes it would be useful to put a stent in it. Or if you have stomach cancer that becomes extremely painful, you have to maybe give radiotherapy for that. Or if you have stomach obstruction because there is a cancer, then you might want to put a tube in the stomach to relieve the obviously the obstruction. And so we can carry on for a long time. With blood-related cancer, it's slightly different, especially with the leukemias, because it's difficult to target with radiotherapy or surgery, and we usually use chemotherapy or targeted therapy, so in other words, antibody treatments. Now we also have small molecules, slightly different from immuno or targeted therapy. It is still targeted therapy, but not on the basis of an antibody. So immunotherapy is an antibody-related treatment, while small molecules are actually pills that we can take now. And that has now actually become the standard of care for a couple of chronic leukemias, especially chronic myeloid leukemia, which is treated with imatinib, which is a tablet that you take every single day, and most people will survive happily ever after. And then chronic lymphocytic leukemia is now also treated with, in the first world again, because these treatments are still extremely expensive, and we struggle even with patients with medical aids to fund this. But it's just a tablet that you have to take. So a lot of things have changed.

0: from last century to this century. So it's chalk and cheese.
1: But it's always interesting to know that every single year you find that there is progress that's being done in the medical field, whereas perhaps 7 years ago there wasn't these tablets, but now there are these tablets to help patients who are first stage cancer. And for our listeners that are tuned in, just bear in mind that a doctor is giving us information or passing on information genetically or generic on questions and answers. But if you feel that you got a lump somewhere, or you feel that you know something isn't right within your body, please do go and see your general practitioner, who will then refer you perhaps to a specialist. What are some of the early warning signs that people may overlook? Things like persistent fatigue, unexplained bruising, recurrent infections, night sweats, or swollen lymph nodes. When should these symptoms be investigated?
0: Yeah, so those are serious symptoms that you just mentioned. They always need to be investigated. So I always say the first doctor that you meet is yourself. So if you don't listen to yourself, then you will probably run into problems at some stage in your life. And that's why I always say you're the first doctor that you will ever meet. So you have to speak to yourself. You have to take yourself serious. You have to listen to your body. Don't neglect certain symptoms that might be serious. For example, fatigue, abnormal tiredness is an extremely important symptom. Or you have got fevers, unexplained. Or you have bleeding, bruising, swellings, lumps and bumps. Or you get all of a sudden short of breath while you were always an active cyclist. That's not right. Unfortunately, in our lifestyles that we have nowadays, many people are not as active. They eat unhealthy stuff. They smoke, they drink. They put themselves at risk. And unfortunately, sometimes they can then develop these types of cancers and demise from them.
1: Indeed, like doctor says, listen to your body. I'm one of those people that don't listen to my body. When you mentioned it now, I've actually felt like laughing out, because I am definitely that kind of a person. Doc, are there particular symptoms associated with myeloma or lymphoma that people should be aware of?
0: So myeloma is an interesting type of cancer, bone marrow-related cancer that actually eats the bone from the inside. So bone marrow is within the bone, and myeloma pertains to a certain cell within the bone marrow, which is called a plasma cell. These plasma cells actually, under normal circumstances, produce antibodies, the same antibodies that I just mentioned. But under normal circumstances, these plasma cells produce antibodies to fight bacteria or viruses to remove that out of your body. However, if you get now one plasma cell that becomes cancerous, it becomes what we call a myeloma cell. So it now clones itself. It becomes monoclonal. One clone of plasma cell. We call it a myeloma cell. Now, these produce one type of antibody. We call it a monoclonal antibody or monoclonal protein. And that is actually what we can pick up in the blood even before you have symptoms of myeloma. So that's why we pick most of the myelomas up now as a pre-myeloma, a precursor of myeloma. We call it MGUS. I'm not going to mention what it now exactly means, but MGUS is a nice abbreviation that you can remember. And MGUS can evolve in some patients into myeloma in a small percentage. And these patients now, they have got so many of these myeloma cells that it starts eating the bone on the inside, and they can get bone lesions and sometimes fractures. So they can present with lower back pain. So don't neglect a new onset of back pain that doesn't go away. That can be a serious problem, especially if it didn't have an injury that preceded it. But even if you had an injury, if this unusual type of back pain that you never had before then I would certainly just have it investigated with perhaps x-rays and blood tests. Mm. Another symptom would be, for example, anemia, because now myeloma takes up the space in the bone marrow and removes the red cells.
1: Mm.
0: It can cause infections because these antibodies don't work. It's a monoclonal antibody that is useless.
1: Mm.
0: And these antibodies can also be filtered through the kidneys and block the kidneys, so you can get kidney failure. So myeloma can cause what we call the CRAB symptoms. Mm. The CRAB as the symbol of cancer,
1: wow.
0: The C for high calcium, the R for renal or kidney failure, the A for anemia, and the B for bone lesions. So if you remember just the CRAB as the symbol of cancer, mm. If you have any of these symptoms, have yourself checked up immediately.
1: Indeed. Doc, what's the difference between stem cell and bone marrow transplant?
0: Very good question. So bone marrow is everything. With other words, not only stem cells, but also the daughter cells, with basically the offspring of the stem cells. So the stem cell is actually the mother cell.
1: Oh, okay.
0: All right. And then you have got also blood vessels in the bone marrow. You got fat in the bone marrow. You got stromal cells in the bone marrow that support the cells to grow. So with other words, nursing cells, with other words. And stem cells is actually a little bit of a misnomer, a stem cell transplant. Mm. It's not actually truly a stem cell transplant. It's actually more a white blood cell transplant, of which you have got a couple of stem cells inside.
1: Okay.
0: Because you cannot actually isolate those stem cells out of the blood easily. You have to actually... What we do, back in the time, we did a bone marrow transplant. That was an operation. You went on the table, you were put asleep, and they were poking... With a little stick, and then they went into your bone marrow, and then they keep on sucking, and then the soup, bone marrow soup, came out, and it was collected in the bag. And that is then what we call bone marrow. And that was then going to be infused into the patient that needed that bone marrow. So that is the bone marrow transplant. But it's very invasive. Nowadays, we can actually stimulate your bone marrow to release more stem cells into the blood. And then we put a needle in your arm or in your vein that is big enough to connect you to a machine. And that machine spins around the white blood cells. And they will be then channeled into a tube. And that will be collected into a bag.
1: Mm.
0: And that is then what we call the stem cells. But it's more than just the stem cells. You have all kinds of white blood cells in there that you also infuse into the patient. Mm. So it's not a true, only a stem cell transplant. It is actually a type of white blood cell transplant.
1: Oh, wow. That's very interesting. How are blood cancers diagnosed? What role do blood tests, bone marrow examination scans, and other investigations play?
0: So one of the first investigations, obviously, you take a blood sample. So you get a needle in your arm or in your hand, and we take a little bit of blood, say 5 mils, and we make it that it can't clot.
1: Mm.
0: So then, with other words, you can examine the whole blood.
1: Okay.
0: And then we can look at the red blood cells, we can look at the white blood cells. We do certain stains. So we make a smear on a piece of glass, we stain them, and then we can look under the microscope. Mm. And that is, for example, one of the investigations we do on a daily basis. However, it goes much further than that. Mm. We can do flow cytometry, in which basically the white blood cells are being tagged with certain antibodies that then are linked to a dye, and that can light up with a laser. So these cells can then be individually passing through a tube, be bombarded with lasers, and then that projects on the screen, and we know exactly the makeup of that cell. We know exactly what type of white blood cell. We know if it is a normal white blood cell, if it is a cancerous white blood cell. Mm. and that we can also do, for example, for platelets and for red blood cells. Mm. So those are the three major cells that we can investigate. We can also do it for plasma cells that we mentioned. Mm. But plasma cells do not flow in the blood. Mm. That you get from the bone marrow. Okay. So if you can't make the diagnosis on the blood, then you have to go to the bone marrow. So how do we do that? So the best place is at the back of your pelvis, where the bone sticks out a little bit. We do a local anesthetic, and then we put a needle in, and the needle goes through the bone, into the bone marrow, and then we take a sample with a syringe, and we also drill a little bit further to take a sample, and that we then also examine under the microscope. And then we can do interesting genetic testing on them. We can already establish whether this patient has got high-risk disease or low-risk disease. Does the patient have a good prognosis or a bad prognosis? But with these all these different methods, like, for example, the microscopy, the flow cytometry, the genetic testing, molecular testing, cytogenetics, we can look at the chromosomes. So the diagnosis become more and more sophisticated. And with that more and more sophisticated diagnosis, we also have more and more sophisticated treatment options. Wow. So, and a lot has changed since, as I mentioned before, we have got targeted treatments, we got immunotherapy, we got small molecules, and some of these leukemias and bone marrow related cancers we can treat now with only pills.
1: That's quite interesting, because I think a lot of people would prefer taking a tablet than going any other way. And I'm just, when Doc mentioned about the drilling in the back, I literally winced that side up, because ouch, isn't that too painful?
0: No, look, you still need a diagnosis often, and that you do need a bone marrow biopsy. But to give you, actually the biggest success story is probably chronic myeloid leukemia. There was only one treatment option in the 20th century to potentially cure this condition, and that was a bone marrow transplant.
1: Okay.
0: So you first get high-dose chemotherapy to wipe out your bone marrow. Then the donor underwent this procedure that we just mentioned with the poking of the bone marrow with the needle. And then that was the treatment option for chronic myeloid leukemia. Quite a hectic type of treatment if you think about it.
1: True.
0: Nowadays, in this century, we only give tablets. No chemotherapy, no stem cell transplant, no bone marrow transplant. So that is the absolute paradigm of modern hematology, I would say so, yeah.
1: Wow, that's awesome. How has the treatment of blood cancers changed over the years? We hear about chemotherapy, targeted therapies, immunotherapy, monoclonal antibodies, and stem cell transplantation. How do these treatments work?
0: Well, back in the time, which is now the last century, we only had chemotherapy available. With other words, chemicals that stops the growth of any fast dividing cell in your body. So you get lots of side effects, because it affects basically your healthy bone marrow. It affects your skin. It affects your epithelium, which is your mucosa, in other words, your lining of your gut from mouth till anus. So lots of nasty side effects. You could have lung toxicity, heart toxicity, liver toxicity. So chemotherapy is in general much more toxic than more targeted therapy. So targeted therapy zooms in on the cancer and leaves out the innocent bystanders. So it doesn't have much toxicity on the healthy organs. It doesn't cause mucositis in most cases, which is a sore mouth or sore gut, nausea and vomiting. Doesn't cause hair loss. In many cases, it's not toxic to the heart, lungs, or liver, but you do have a couple of exceptions, like, for example, Herceptin or trastuzumab, which is one of the few first antibodies were developed against certain subtypes of breast cancer that we are HER2 positive. Many listeners will probably recognize this name, trastuzumab or Herceptin. And this is an antibody treatment that is actually cardiotoxic. That's very unusual. So, I mean, most antibody treatments that we have are not cardiotoxic. Mm. But that is now one exception. Fortunately, the antibodies that we use in blood-related cancers, mostly lymphomas, are not cardiotoxic. They actually sometimes can cause an allergic reaction. Mm. Why? Because some of these antibodies are actually produced by some of our favorite pets, like, for example, rabbits or hamsters. Wow. And that's why we sometimes can, our immune system can see that this is not from our own, and they start basically forming an allergic reaction against them.
1: Wow.
0: But in general, antibody treatments are very well tolerated and also have really changed the outcome of many cancers, like aggressive lymphomas. They have now much better survival rates. Mm. Even myeloma has now got an antibody treatment.
1: Wow.
0: Unfortunately, not available in the state sector. Mm. It's still ridiculously expensive, but it works brilliantly.
1: Mm.
0: Just to name another example. And then the small molecules that I mentioned, like, for example, for chronic myeloid leukemia, imatinib, a capsule that you just have, or a tablet that you have to take, and it keeps your disease under control. While back in the time, we had to do high-dose chemotherapy and stem cell transplant. So these are exciting times. Even with advanced cancers, because now melanoma, we haven't mentioned that, a solid tumor arising from your pigment cells. So that is obviously caused by exposure to too much sun. Mm. So sun is still one of the worst carcinogens in the world. Too much sun exposure is really dangerous, like smoking or alcohol. Too much of it.
1: Mm.
0: But the sun can cause a melanoma. And back in the time, if you had stage 4 melanoma, in other words, it metastasized to the liver or to the bones, your outcome was less than a year. We have got now already stage 4 melanoma that live up to 10 years and beyond.
1: Oh, wow.
0: Because of antibody treatment.
1: Mm.
0: So it really has changed the whole arsenal of therapeutic options enormously.
1: Doc, what if you are a dialysis patient and you also have leukemia?
0: Yeah.
1: I'm sure that must be quite a difficult situation to be in.
0: It depends actually on what type of leukemia. So the chronic leukemias we cannot treat with tablets.
1: Mm.
0: And then usually whether you are a dialysis patient or not, it doesn't really matter that much.
1: Okay. Mm.
0: However, chemotherapy is a different story. So many chemotherapy agents are filtered by the kidney. So if you have kidney failure, you have to be careful.
1: Mm.
0: However, if you're on dialysis, you take over the kidney function by the machine. So then you can actually also sometimes give the normal dose of chemotherapy.
1: Mm.
0: So with dialysis, you can actually treat them as a normal patient.
1: Mm. Wow, interesting. Are blood cancers becoming more treatable and potentially curable? How much has improved in terms of survival and quality of life? I think, Doc, you did mention that about,
0: especially the chronic ones.
1: Yeah. Mm.
0: Those are the most beautiful, successful stories, is the chronic leukemias, which basically have no 80-90% survival rate.
1: Mm.
0: For the acute leukemias, it's trickier. They are more aggressive, although we have now also targeted therapy for that as well, and immunotherapy, antibody treatments, which have also enormously improved the outcome. But unfortunately, for most acute leukemias, we still rely heavily on intense chemotherapy. So you need to be fit, you need to be young to be able to tolerate this type of treatment. Mm. If you're a bit older and a bit less fit, then we have milder types of chemotherapy, but not necessarily be able to cure you.
1: Mm.
0: In general, we cannot cure acute leukemias with chemotherapy only.
1: Mm.
0: So then we have to follow the chemotherapy once you're in remission by a stem cell transplant. Because remember, I mentioned it's not just stem cells that we give. We give a whole new immune system.
1: Mm.
0: We give new white cells from the donor. Now, if they come into your body and we have destroyed your own immune system, then the healthy immune system of the donor can now attack the leftover leukemia mother cell of the patient. And that is how potential cure can take place.
1: Mm.
0: With other words, we use the immune system again to kill the cancer.
1: Interesting. Doc, we are coming to the end of the program. Finally, what would you say to someone listening who has persistent symptoms but is afraid to investigate them because they fear the word cancer? What is the message you'd like them to take away today?
0: Well, I hope that you have listened to a couple of the success stories we have in the 21st century, where many new treatments are available that don't make you so sick, and we cannot even treat stage 4 cancers with certain drugs that are not chemotherapy. So it's not necessarily a death sentence or a sentence to a horrible path in your life journey. So please check yourself out, and remember, you are the first doctor that you ever are going to meet.
1: I think that is something I will never ever forget. Doctor, thank you so much for joining us.
0: Only a pleasure.
1: I wish you all of the best for the remainder of the week. Leave you in the protection of God Almighty. Enjoy your trip back home.
0: Thank you very much, and good health to you, best dear listeners.
1: Thank you so much. So our blood is something most of us really think about until something goes wrong. But as we've heard, hematology is about far more than blood cancer. It encompasses a wide range of conditions affecting the blood, bone marrow, and immune system, and modern medicine is giving patients more targeted and effective treatment options than ever before. The important message is not to panic when you experience a symptom. Many of these symptoms can have completely different causes, but don't ignore persistent or unexplained changes in your health. Knowledge early investigation and the right specialist care can make an enormous difference. And perhaps the most reassuring takeaway is that the field of hematology continues to evolve, bringing new treatments, greater understanding, and new hope to patients and their families. Well, that is it for the Lifestyle Matter team this evening. From Saeed and myself, until we chat again tomorrow evening, I bid thee all good hafiz.

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2: A synoptic view of the Ratib al-Haddad by Imam Abdullah ibn Alwi al-Haddad by Professor Hussein Muhammad. Like the Wird al-Latif, the Ratib al-Haddad is a Wird al-Litany, a form of Dhikrullah, remembrance of Allah, consisting of Quranic chapters and verses, and prophetic teachings, which Imam Abdullah ibn Alwi al-Haddad has synchronized into a symbiotic whole. It is noteworthy that the word ratib comes from the Arabic root word rataba, which means arranging things in an orderly fashion. The Imam was born in the spiritual city of Tarim in Hadramaut, Yemen, in 1622 CE, the Common Era, and died at the age of 89. He was aptly called the central pole, al-Qutb, of religious leaders during his time. Imam al-Haddad was greatly instrumental in laying down the foundations of Islamic scholarship and spirituality in his country, emphasizing to his students the importance of humility, justice, love, and peace. After his studies in Yemen, Sheikh Yusuf, the scholar and activist, went back to Indonesia. Because of his prominence and his popularity in his country and his fierce opposition to Dutch rule, he was exiled to the Cape of Good Hope at Zandvliet in 1694 CE. It is the opinion of most of the historians on the Cape culture that the Ratib al-Haddad was brought to the Cape by Sheikh Yusuf of Makassar. Upon his arrival at the Cape of Good Hope, Sheikh Yusuf noticed the maltreatment of the slaves and the discrimination against the Islamic religion. It is said that men's true metal is known in adversity as gold is assayed in fire. With superb resilience, Sheikh Yusuf confronted adversity head-on and patiently persevered in his efforts to impart his knowledge and spread the message of Islam. In order for him to continue with his dhikrullah, the remembrance of Allah, Sheikh Yusuf had to devise a plan as to how he can create the Ratib al-Haddad in congregation without attracting the attention of the authorities. Later he did, and as a deceptive ploy, was to recite the Ratib al-Haddad with a lagu. This fooled the colonialists, who thought that the slaves were singing songs of merriment, quite clever and innovative indeed. However, in Tarim, the birthplace of the Ratib al-Haddad, this litany is recited in a flat tone, like the Wird al-Latif, and not in a lagu tone, as we know it in Cape Town. There are many health and other benefits attached to the recitation of the Ratib al-Haddad. Habib Ahmed Mashur al-Haddad, a direct descendant of Imam Abdullah Haddad, said, "When the reciter comes to the five Fatihas, the spirit of the Imam responds, and he intercedes during the du'as that follow, invoking Allah subhanahu wa ta'ala to accept the du'as. Many people have recounted how, by reciting the Ratib al-Haddad with specific intentions, they have experienced relief.
3: الفاتحة إلى حضرة النبي محمد صلى الله عليه وعلى آله وصحبه وسلم. أعوذ بالله من الشيطان الرجيم. بسم الله الرحمن الرحيم. الحمد لله رب العالمين. الرحمن الرحيم. مالك يوم الدين. إياك نعبد وإياك نستعين. 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

Allah. There is no God but Him, the ever-loving, the ever-watchful. Neither slumber nor sleep overtakes Him. All that is in the heavens and in the earth belongs to Him. Who could intercede in His presence without His permission? He knows what appears in front of and behind His creatures, but they do not comprehend any of His knowledge except what He wills. His throne extends over the heavens and the earth, and He feels no fatigue in guarding and preserving them both. He is the Most High and the Most Exalted.

0: 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O Allah, I seek refuge in You from insanity, leprosy, and all major illnesses. Allah is the best guardian, and He is the most merciful of the merciful.
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7: Is social media good or bad?
8: It depends on how you use it.
7: I'll tell you how I use it. A lot. And I started thinking about my relationship with social media a few years ago when I went to Europe. And I was posting and snapping and sharing Instagrams. But at that time, I was probably going through the worst period of my life. And a friend of mine sends me this message and she says, your life looks perfect. Like, wow, you're having such a great time in Paris. And I thought to myself, she didn't see the part where I was sitting on a bench in the Louvre crying my eyes out. And she wouldn't have known because all I was posting was the lovely coffees I was having and the beautiful views. And there was no way to tell that actually I was deeply, deeply depressed at that time.
8: It's crazy, like, the distortions that social media can cause. Like, if you see us here today, you would think that we're having, like, the world's perfect day. But you didn't catch me snapping at Connie that 2 minutes before we started this.
7: Or the fact that I overslept this morning.
8: Or that we started at 5 a.m. and had a long day. And, right? Like, social media has this effect to distort reality. Mm-hmm. And the added effect is that it distorts our perception of what is reality in the sense that it distorts what our expectations are for ourselves and how we look and where we are and what we do, right?
7: What do you mean by this?
8: So, like, think about even your, like,
7: the way you look, right? Because now social media, you're getting on there, and now there's like a standard that's unrealistic, in fact, manufactured. So I'm
9: You mean how people like,
7: how people look, what people are doing, how they're feeling, everything, right? So like I'll look like I remember like high school. This is sort of not that old, but when social media started, it had been sort of up and running at this point. And I remember just looking in the mirror once, thinking to myself, like, man, I wish I had this feature. I wish I didn't have this feature. I wish I, like, you know, I looked like someone else. And it was interesting because a couple of years later, what ended up happening was that I traveled to this, you know, country where they all essentially do plastic surgery and look exactly the same. And I was like, God, like, no, like, you guys all look the same and no one looks good. Like, you're, and I started to realize, like, you're peculiar features define who you are. Like, they're a part of who you are, and you lose that when we all look the same. And frankly, they didn't seem like they were any happier, right? So, but again, like, social media, like, exacerbates this effect in terms of its distortion.
9: But is it really a social media problem, or is it a human problem?
7: I mean, I think it's a bit of both, right? But I think that social media probably 100x is it, if not significantly more, right?
9: Break it down. What is social media actually doing to us?
7: So think about it. Okay, so social media, the way it's designed is like a slot machine. It's literally designed with the
9: like
7: same...
9: Like what you find in a casino.
7: Exactly, what you find in a casino. So when you're trying to, you know, like scroll down and you get like that sort of like that loop-de-loop that you're sitting and waiting for the new content to pop up, all taken from the gambling scene, right? The desire for like the likes, the comments, the sort of the notifications, you know, like really good feeling when it's like pop, like someone messaged you, pop, someone liked something, right? This is not like some innocent like experience, right? What ends up happening is that your brain starts to release dopamine, the feel good addictive chemical. And the problem, of course, is that now I'm getting my validation, my source of self-worth, of confidence, through through social media, right?
9: But is it the social media platforms, or is it just us how we use it?
7: It's a little bit of both, but like we need to recognize that social media, the platform itself, was designed, right? This was not like coincidentally now it's designed to make you addictive. No, like we have documentaries now revealing sort of the absolute intention to create these pathways in your brain. And it's terrifying because the research now done on adolescent girls, right? So especially we're talking 8 to 15-ish. Because their brains at that age have not yet been developed, this is actually having an effect on their brain development, like their perception of their self, their perception of reality. This is not like it's not good for you, probably should get off. It's like, you know, this has serious long-term consequences.
9: Is it that deep, though?
7: It's that deep. I would argue to the end that it's that deep. But it doesn't mean, it's not like an all or nothing situation. I think what I want to stress is like you need to just be aware so that when you are using social media, you're mindful of it.
9: So what are some other side effects?
7: Okay, so yeah, social media, and then let's mix it up with the beauty industry. Worth over $400 billion. And so, of course, social media is profiting, or the beauty industry is profiting off your presence as well on social media, because social media is setting your expectations for, again, this manufactured version of yourself. So, you know, you got, these are like, again, exacerbating the problems, because now you want to look a certain way, and to do so, you can't have pores, right? So it's either a filter, or it's going to be makeup, or it's going to be buying, changing more, right?
9: I must admit, I also fall for so much that I see on social media. But that's just the world we live in.
7: It is the world we live in, but we have a lot more control over your world than you think, right? Again, I could talk for hours, right? We know the highlight reel where you see only part of your life and no one else sees the rest, right? You think about like the compare and despair syndrome, right? Because now like you're getting on social media and you're seeing people who've got these luxurious homes, who are flying first class, who are having what seem to be their perfect lives, which of course are not the perfect lives, because the second before that camera hits record, you better believe there was someone screaming, there was like someone dropped coffee all over them, like something happened to ruin everything and you're just miserable. And then it's one thing for it to have an effect on you. But when like, cue the rise of influencers, right? When you now see someone online who seems to have like everything you've ever wanted, well, actually it's not what you wanted, but now you suddenly want, because it's like, well, that person has it and then that person has it. And why is my house so dark? And why don't I have that, you know, kitchen set? And why don't I have 2 kids and, you know, sort of like that suburban lifestyle that we all dream of? And that
8: again, that just gets about 1,000 times worse when you're constantly exposed to these superficial lives.
9: So I get it in a worldly sense, right? Yeah. So you're going to feel a bit bad. You're going to maybe be depressed when you compare yourself to others. But is there a consequence on my deen and my relationship with Allah?
8: Yeah, I mean, I think that there needs to be an Islamic reframing in this conversation, right? Because I think like one of the most important sort of principles here is that we need to be thinking about is haya. The Prophet ﷺ says that every faith, every religion has like a defining characteristic. And the one that defines us as Muslims is haya, right? So this is important. It's like, okay, what is it? Tell me more. Now, unfortunately, most of the time, it's like, what would you translate haya as?
9: Shame,
8: right? Mm-hmm. What is shame to us in the Western world? It's shame is something that's negative. Shame is something that's like socially stigmatizing. Mm-hmm. Like, I feel shame. I want to sort of like isolate myself from
9: less
8: others.
9: Than.
8: Or less than, right? Like, I don't feel like I fit a part of this larger group, whatever. It has all of these negative associations. And I think like, I think we need to, number one, start with the importance of haya in this conversation, but redefine it, offer some alternatives in our understanding, because it's hard to capture, I think, the translation in just one word. And haya for me represents like this moment of quiet. Like in a world where there's constant visibility, it's this recognition that not everything needs to be shared. It's a self, like it's a,
9: wait, what do you mean by that?
8: It's like a self-awareness before God and before people, right? And it's almost like this level of like noble restraint that you're going to hold back. You're going to push back in a world that says share, do more. Like always make yourself visible. No. Like I'm going to hold back because of my awareness, the effects of my actions among people and the effects of my action, of course, more importantly, to God, right? And that's connected. Like I think about like the reality that not everything was meant to be shared, right?
9: No, I mean, really?
8: Like, because what happens is then it's not like, oh, you're sharing the bad. Of course, like there's the whole highlight reel concept, but like, then there's also no privacy in like both the good that you do, but also just the mundane. I think of the example of Abu Bakr radiallahu anhu, who at the time is a khalifa, he was a caliph at the time, right? And Umar al-Khattab notices like every single morning, this, he just disappears. Like, where in the world are you going? You've got a full plate on, you know, you've got a million things to be doing. Umar al-Khattab one of these days says, like, you know, I'm just going to follow him. Like, I got to see what he's up to. And he goes far out to the outskirts of the city, far, far out. And it's like, Umar al-Khattab's like, where in the world is this? Like, where are we going here? And Abu Bakr enters at the outskirts of the city, this home that he's never seen before. Like, he doesn't know who's there. And he stays there for a long time. And stops waiting and waiting. And like, when is he going to come out? Anyways, after quite some time, he comes out and he doesn't like, just sort of lets Abu Bakr alone, who go back, doesn't let him see him there. And Umar al-Khattab goes into this house. And he's like, okay, like, who are you? And he sees an old blind lady. And, you know, he asks her, like, who just came visit you? Like, do you know who that was? She's like, no, like, I don't know who it was. But he comes all the time and cleans up and prepares my food and helps me out. Umar al-Khattab at that moment was like, man, you have set quite the precedent, right? You've exhausted all of us after you. Because like that experience of just connecting, like of serving others, what's our instinct today? Like out here.
9: No, but it's not all bad, because I think about social media in a way that when you share the good that you do, it encourages others to do good.
8: It's not about not ever sharing. I think we just need to be more intentional and selective. It's not... Again, we're talking about pendulum swinging. We overshare now. It's like every act of good you do, every act of inspiration you do, it has to be online.
9: But what do you want us to do? Live like on an island? Because that's the way we connect with people. We don't connect in person as much anymore. So we should all be these islands hovering lonely by ourselves and not connecting with other people. Come on.
8: See, well, this is exactly the problem, because now your idea of connection, our idea as a society of connection is like, of course you do it online. We don't have in-person connections anymore. That's devastating us in terms of
9: trying to do this. Like, reimagine the world. It's too late now, anyways.
8: It's not too late. It's never too late, right? And I think in right now, we are knee-deep in, like, the loneliness epidemic. Well, I don't know, was it country, the UK? What country, like, created a ministry of, like, friendships or relationships or something to, like, combat the loneliness? Like, that's how bad things are. So, to me, it's not too late. In fact, this is... If anything, this has been the biggest red flag to say we need to make that effort, right? And so, like again, it sorts back not just to, like, in-person connections. It's not just about, like, holding back and stuff like that. But the problem, again, right, when you're oversharing, you end up seeking validation from those who are following you. You end up seeking validation from the public. And I think of a hadith that Aisha radiallahu anha tells to Muawiyah. So Muawiyah radiallahu anhu is a khalifa at the time. And he sends off a messenger to Aisha and he asks her, radiallahu anha, what, you know, give me any advice you have. Like, just advise me. And of all the things, because right now he's a caliph, he's in a position of power, he's in a position of influence. What does she tell him? That whoever seeks God's pleasure at the expense of the people, God will suffice him. Right? Meaning, if you do what you're in a position of influence, you do what you need to do. You act in a way that's pleasing to God, even when, like, it's not social media worthy, even when the people are like, what are you doing? Or it's not gaining the likes, it's not getting any of that validation. God will be enough for you. Mm. Right? And on the flip side, if you are willing to displease God and do something just so you can gain those likes and those followers, like that influence, of course, in this context, we're talking about just the influence of the people, then God will leave you to the people. What happens when you're left to the people?
9: You'll be canceled.
8: You'll be canceled. One word and that's it. You're gone. Right? And so I think, again, it's more just like this, what is our broader picture? What is our broader approach? It's not about, like, never share. Mm. It's about just being intentional. Let's be selective. And let's always have that reframing. Why am I doing this? I'm doing it for the sake of God. And even if it causes me to be canceled or disliked or lose followers, I'm going to stick to what I need to stick to.
9: Tell me how that links back to haya. Because I think I heard the Prophet ﷺ said that if you don't have haya, then you might as well do as you wish. What does that mean?
8: Well, it's important to understand, like, the larger role that haya plays. And it's this idea that we carry a collective vision. Like, if I'm Muslim, I believe that truth is from God, that we have universal principles and values and you know, laws that we follow. And if I'm doing that all for the sake of God, when I talk about self-awareness before God and before the people, it means that I want to be conscious of doing something that might be displeasing to God. I want to be conscious of doing something that might affect the community overall, right? And so haya is holding back, having that, again, that noble self-restraint amongst people because you fear doing something that is wrong to God, right? Mm. So, like, the point is that there's got to be a starting point, right? We all agree on the basics of Islam, right? And so when you start to veer away from it, we have this collective responsibility to hold each other accountable. Al-Hasan al-Basri has a famous quote he says that a Muslim is a brother to a Muslim, your sister to your other Muslim. You show each other your faults and you forgive each other your shortcomings. Mm. Like, that's the vision that you have, that you want to be, like, number one, we're here together. We're in this together. You're my sister. I'm going to show you your faults because I want you to be the best version of yourself. But you overcome, like, their shortcomings. You don't hold that against someone, right? And once, you know, when Umar al-Khattab was Amir al-Mu'mineen, when he was the caliph, someone tells him, like, he was saying, they were, like, having a conversation, and someone tells him, like, ittaqillah, like, fear of God. The man is beside him, is like, did you just tell Amir al-Mu'mineen, fear God? Like, who are you talking to? Umar al-Khattab's like, no, let him say that. That we want to be there, like, we want to always have people who point out our flaws, and we always should be people who accept that. Right? Because, again, it's not about you and me. It's about, like, how can we be most pleasing to God? And I think this, again, that's just important to remember when we're on social media, not to go around and comment, like, sister, brother, like, this is haram, right? That's not what I'm trying to do here, because I don't think that's very effective. But I think it means being mindful about what you post, because you don't know how that's being received by other people. Mm. Being mindful about what you comment, being mindful how you engage, like, It's like, again, this added level of awareness that you have to constantly sort of remember and do so for that greater good.
9: So to get this self-awareness, what else do you need to do or be?
8: I think something else that's very important is this idea that because social media, right, with influencers, you lose sight of the material goods that you have, that sort of what you have in your own life. You lose sight of the beauty that you have and
9: you said
8: your
9: compare
8: potential.
9: And despair.
8: Right, compare and despair. Like, that's exactly the situation you're constantly in. Something that's so, so important is really like, and it sounds so basic, but it's life-changing, is gratitude, right? Shukr. And this is, Allah subhanahu wa ta'ala is a shakur. He is one who loves, you know, who is thankful and is loves those who are thankful, who have that gratitude.
9: And but you're telling me, so like, I must just be grateful and then I'll be fine?
8: No, yes, actually. I think it's life-changing. Come on, all the self-help stuff now comes out, just every night write a, you know, gratitude journal and it changes your life. And it, and gratitude is a shoot. Like, since day one, Islam, the Prophet, oh God, like, always encouraging gratitude because it's life-changing. Like, I'll give you an example of the context of sort of like physical looks and how it culminates, right? First year of undergrad, I get on a longboard in abaya. Bad idea. Don't ever try to longboard in abaya. I shatter my ankle.
9: What?
8: And I had so many surgeries and all this fun stuff, right? And after my first surgery, I had really bad scarring. And it was on my ankle, so in many cases, like, it was visible to other women. I just spent 6 weeks, by the way, 6 weeks on crutches. And so in the entire 6 weeks, like, the moment you lose your ability to just walk freely, like, it's everything, like, to get a cup of water, to use the restroom.
9: I'm sure it was devastating.
8: Everything just becomes 1,000 times harder. And the whole time I kept thinking, man, alhamdulillah, like, I have a foot. Like, alhamdulillah, I have health. Alhamdulillah, I have a leg. Like, you don't know it until you lose it, right? Mm-hmm. Anyways, I have this terrible scar on my ankle. And I just remember, I'll never forget the reaction. I can't even remember who they were, by the way. Mm-hmm. Like, I genuinely can't remember because my brain only remembers the reaction. We're sitting outside, we're hanging out with a bunch of women, and my ankle's showing, and she sees it, and she sees the scar. And one person goes, like, oh my God. Like, she had this, like, at least hide it, right? Do yourself a favor. Have some hide it, right? Hide your reaction. She's like, what's that?
9: Gross.
8: I was like, at that moment, right, had I not just spent 6 weeks thinking, my God, what an incredible blessing that I have a leg on, like, part attached to my body, and I've always had a leg, and like, I could walk from since the day I was born, and I will be able to walk after this, inshallah. Like, if I hadn't spent those 6 weeks thinking, like, drowning in gratitude, I would have been mortified. Mm. And I remember looking at her, and I, like, at that moment, I had all the confidence in the world. I was like, are you okay? Like, is there something wrong with you? Mm. Who reacts like that? Like, I have a leg, alhamdulillah. Like, and I would not have been able to have that strength and confidence had I not been, like, deeply immersed in gratitude. It makes a difference. It really, really does. Because, like, you're looking on social media and you see this gorgeous house, and you look at your house, and you're like, man, like, one day, if only I could have that, then you lose sight of, like, you have a home. Like, it's, and it sounds so simple and basic, like, to sneeze, right?
9: But you know, but, like, is that not a little patronizing? Because people, like, it's human nature to want nice things.
8: It's human nature to want nice things. But you know what the Prophet ﷺ reminds us? Look to those who are below you and not those above you. It's this constant reminder, like, alhamdulillah, right? Like, you just look at Gaza and you think to yourself, like, if they're still saying alhamdulillah, really, like, who are we to say anything else? And by the way, like, I get it. It's not something that comes naturally, but this is something you need to practice, right? And if a self-help book can tell you and convince people day in and day out that you need to spend 5 minutes every night practicing gratitude, I think we can push ourselves a little more than that.
9: Okay, so how do I do that?
8: You know, to get into that mode of deep reflection of, like, really that gratitude, you got to be distraction-free. And it's so hard when social media, right, is in our pockets, and the second we have a minute to breathe, we're on it. I think we need to really focus on that. You know, it's crazy. The CEO of Telegram, you use Telegram in South Africa, I don't know.
9: Yeah.
8: But it's like sort of like an equivalent of WhatsApp. The CEO of Telegram doesn't have a smartphone. What does that tell you? Like, the people behind these technologies know how terrible they are. They themselves don't even use it, right? We're raising what Jonathan Haidt, a famous professor, writes about, the anxious generation, right? We are creating through social media this like anxiety. I have to digress for a second because I was on social media for a long time, right?
9: You were on social media?
8: I was on social media.
9: Which means
8: once
9: you're
8: upon
9: not
8: a time,
9: on social media?
8: I'm not currently on social media.
9: Oh, come on.
8: And I can make a case for it any day. But no, but look, I'll tell you why. Why did I get off? This was almost a decade ago. But I was on social media.
9: So for 10 years, you've not been on social media?
8: I would say it's almost been, 10 years, if not more.
9: Can we just tell Noor to stop the recording? I'm shocked.
8: Right? And you know what? I don't have, because when I was on it, right, the thought of getting off, I was like, oh, but like, how do I connect with human beings? If I'm not, I'm going to have FOMO. I'm not going to know information. Like all of these things, those feelings are real.
9: But don't you think you would have, like, it would have helped you in your work even?
8: It helped me in a lot of things. But for me, the cons outweigh the pros because I had really bad anxiety when I was on social media. Like, I always felt like there was something missing, right? Mm-hmm. I always felt like, what do I have to post now? And, like, always waiting for that reaction. Anyways, the point is that I had really bad anxiety. And it was just like, I never had anxiety like that before, right? And I remember, I was like, you know what? I'm going to finally, like, do it. I'm going to go cold turkey. I'm going to get off social media. And that first week, it felt like I was, like, what is it? Recovery. Like I was like an addict. Like
9: The shakes.
8: The shakes. Right. And I was like, I need to get back on. A week later, 2 weeks later, once you start to sort of like get it out of your system, I noticed that my anxiety like immediately dropped. And I was like, wow, I feel so much better. Fine. I'm not going to convince you to do that. But the point is there are effects and we need to learn how to be distraction free even and be aware of how much you use social media because most people don't realize they spend a full-time job's worth on their phones, right? Like actually track how much you're using it. Number two, it's like you're setting boundaries, right? So maybe you don't use it like after 7 p.m. you put your phone on airplane mode or you have blockers so you don't check your social media.
9: What do you do from 7 p.m.
8: What do you do until you sleep? Stare at the wall. Great practice. Maybe it's like the morning, like the first thing we do is like, but instead of saying like, Alhamdulillah, alladhi ahyana, like making the dua of the Prophet, thank God that God has awakened us, given us life, right? It's like the first instinct, grab your phone, right? Maybe your goal is just the first 10 minutes when you wake up. We're talking big. First 5 minutes, first 10 minutes, just don't have that instinct. Don't check your phone before you pray Fajr, right? These are small little things, but you'll start to notice the difference.
9: So you said we must evaluate how we're using social media. I'm definitely going to check my use time and start there. And then you spoke about setting boundaries. What else do we have to do?
8: Get outdoors. Get outdoors, enjoy nature, cold, hot, rainy, whatever the case is. Because you know what? Like there's something incredible about nature. I mean, just think about how much God talks about. Allah talks about nature in the Quran. Like if that's not... Why? Because when you are around nature, it really is like this opportunity to connect with the world and with Allah subhanahu wa ta'ala. He uses it as an ayah, as a sign of his existence, as a sign of your existence and of just as the, you know, nature, trees die and are brought back to life. Allah subhanahu wa ta'ala uses this metaphor. You will die, you will be brought back to life. So much examples in the Quran. Allah invites us to be in nature because it is a space for you to disconnect and reconnect. So really taking advantage of that. And that means being bored, right? Not taking your phone with you, or obviously take your phone with you, don't get lost in a forest, but not checking it every, 5 minutes. It really makes a difference.
9: So we must just be bored. Is that the solution?
8: You know what? It won't be boredom once you get used to it. It's something like I crave, right? And not just because I'm an introvert, because really it allows me to sort of disconnect, reconnect. And part of that is also, you're not being bored because of the other step that I would encourage is in-person connections, right? It's not about like being alone. That's not the solution. It's time. You need time for aloneness, time to be alone, but you also need time to have real in-person connection. Come on, man. COVID taught us this. COVID taught us that we are not meant to be totally alone. Like people were miserable. People really suffered. And I think that again, that just

0: Anita, how much time do you spend on social media every day?
1: Like 8 minutes.
0: Hours. Oh, that's a full-time job. I think we need to talk about it.

0: Is social media good or bad?
1: It depends on how you use it.
0: I'll tell you how I use it. A lot. And I started thinking about my relationship with social media a few years ago when I went to Europe. And I was posting and snapping and sharing Instagrams. But at that time, I was probably going through the worst period of my life. And a friend of mine sends me this message and she says, your life looks perfect. Like, wow, you're having such a great time in Paris. And I thought to myself, she didn't see the part where I was sitting on a bench in the Louvre crying my eyes out. And she wouldn't have known because all I was posting was the lovely coffees I was having and the beautiful views. And there was no way to tell that actually I was deeply, deeply depressed at that time.
1: And it's crazy, like the distortions that social media can cause. Like, if you see us here today, you would think that we're having like the world's perfect day. But you didn't catch me snapping at Hani that 2 minutes before we started this.
0: Well, the fact that I overslept this morning.
1: Or that we started at 5 a.m. and had a long day and... Right? Like, social media has this effect to distort reality. And the added effect is that it distorts our perception of what is reality in the sense that it distorts what our expectations are for ourselves and how we look and where we are and what we do, right?
0: What do you mean by that?
1: So, like, think about even your, like, the way you look, right? Because now social media, you're getting on there and now there's, like, a standard that's unrealistic and, in fact, manufactured. So I'm
0: you mean how people like,
1: how people look, what people are doing, how they're feeling, everything, right? So like I'll look like I remember like high school. This is sort of not that old, but when social media started, it had been sort of up and running at this point. And I remember just looking in the mirror once, thinking to myself like, man, I wish I had this feature. I wish I didn't have this feature. I wish I like you know I looked like someone else. And it was interesting because a couple of years later, what ended up happening was that. I traveled to this, you know, country where they all essentially do plastic surgery and look exactly the same. And I was like, God, you guys all look the same and no one looks good. Like, you're, and I started to realize, like, your peculiar features define who you are. Like, they're a part of who you are and you lose that when we all look the same. And frankly, they didn't seem like they were any happier, right? So, but again, like, social media like exacerbates this effect in terms of its distortion.
0: But is it really a social media problem or is it a human problem?
1: I mean, I think it's a bit of both, right? But I think that social media probably 100x's it, if not significantly more, right?
0: Break it down. What is social media actually doing to us?
1: So think about it. Okay, so social media, the way it's designed is like a slot machine. It's literally designed with the
0: like
1: same...
0: Like what you'd find in a casino.
1: Exactly, what you'd find in a casino. So when you're trying to, you know, like scroll down and you get like that sort of like that loop-de-loop that you're saying you're waiting for the new content to pop up. All taken from the gambling scene, right? The desire for like the likes, the comments, the sort of the notifications. You know, like really good feeling when it's like pop, like someone messaged you, pop, someone liked something, right? This is not like some innocent like experience, right? What ends up happening is that your brain starts to release dopamine, the feel good addictive chemical, and the problem, of course, is that now. I'm getting my validation, my source of self-worth, of confidence through through social media, right?
0: But is it the social media platforms or is it just us how we use it?
1: It's a little bit of both. But like we need to recognize that social media, the platform itself was designed, right? This was not like, coincidentally, now it's designed to make you addictive. No, like we have documentaries now revealing sort of the absolute intention to create these pathways in your brain. And it's terrifying because the research now done on adolescent girls, right? So especially we're talking 8 to 15-ish. Because their brains at that age have not yet been developed, this is actually having an effect on their brain development, like their perception of their self, their perception of reality. This is not like it's not good for you, probably should get off. It's like, this has serious long-term consequences.
0: Is it that deep, though?
1: It's that deep. I would argue to the end that it's that deep. But it doesn't mean, it's not like an all or nothing situation. I think what I want to stress is like you need to just be aware so that when you are using social media, you're mindful of it.
0: So what are some other side effects?
1: Okay, so we got social media and then let's mix it up with the beauty industry. Worth over $400 billion. And so, of course, social media is profiting, or the beauty industry is profiting off your presence as well on social media, because social media is setting your expectations for, again, this manufactured version of yourself. So, you know, you got, these are like, again, exacerbating the problems because now you want to look a certain way. And to do so, you can't have pores, right? So it's either a filter or it's going to be makeup or it's going to be buying, changing more, more, more, right?
0: I must admit, I also fall for so much that I see on social media. But that's just the world we live in.
1: It is the world we live in, but we have a lot more control over your world than you think, right? Again, I could talk for hours, right? We know the highlight reel where you see only part of your life and no one else sees the rest, right? You think about like the compare and despair syndrome, right? Because now like you're getting on social media and you're seeing people who've got these luxurious homes, who are flying first class, who are having what seem to be the perfect lives, which of course are not the perfect lives because the second before that camera hits record, you better believe there was someone screaming. There was like someone dropped coffee all over them. Like something happened to ruin everything and you're just miserable. And then it's one thing for it to have an effect on you. But when like cue the rise of influencers, right? When you now see someone online who seems to have like everything you've ever wanted. Well, actually, it's not what you wanted, but now you suddenly want. Mm. Because it's like, well, that person has it and that person has it. And why is my house so dark? And why don't I have that, you know, kitchen set? And why don't I have two kids? And, you know, sort of like that suburban lifestyle that we all dream of. And that, again, that just gets about 1,000 times worse when you're constantly exposed to these superficial lives.
0: So I get it in a worldly sense, right? Yeah. So you're going to feel a bit bad. You're going to maybe be depressed when you compare yourself to others. But is there a consequence on my deen and my relationship with Allah?
1: Yeah, I mean, I think that there needs to be an Islamic reframing in this conversation, right? Because I think like one of the most important sort of principles here is that we need to be thinking about is haya. The Prophet Sallallahu Alaihi Wasallam says that every faith, every religion has like a defining characteristic. And the one that defines us as Muslims is haya, right? So this is important. It's like, okay, what is it? Tell me more. Now, unfortunately, most of the time it's like, what would you translate haya as?
0: Shame.
1: Shame, right? Yeah. What is shame to us in the Western world? It's shame is something that's negative. Shame is something that's like socially stigmatizing. Mm. Like I feel shame. I want to sort of like isolate myself from
0: less
1: others.
0: Than.
1: Or less than, right? Like I don't feel like I fit a part of this large group, whatever. It has all of these negative associations. And I think we need to, number one, start with the importance of haya in this conversation, but redefine it, offer some alternatives in our understanding, because it's hard to capture, I think, the translation in just one word. And haya for me represents like this moment of quiet, like in a world where there's constant visibility, it's this recognition that not everything needs to be shared. It's a self, like it's.
0: Wait, what do you mean by that?
1: It's like a self-awareness before God and before people, right? And it's almost like this level of like noble restraint that you're going to hold back. You're going to push back in a world that says share, do more, like always make yourself visible. No. Like I'm going to hold back because of my awareness, the effects of my actions among people and the effects of my action, of course, more importantly, to God, right? And that's connected. Like, I think about, like, the reality that not everything was meant to be shared, right?
0: No, I mean, really?
1: Because what happens is then, it's not like, oh, you're sharing the bad. Of course, like, there's the whole highlight reel concept, but, like, then there's also no privacy in, like, both the good that you do, but also just the mundane. I think of the example of Abu Bakr radiallahu anhu, who at the time is a khalifa, who's a caliph at the time, right? And Umar Khattab notices like every single morning, he just disappears. Like, where in the world are you going? You've got a full plate on, you know, you've got a million things to be doing. So Umar Khattab one of these days says, like, you know, I'm just going to follow him. Like, I got to see what he's up to. And he goes far out to the outskirts of the city, far, far out. And he's like, Umar Khattab's like, where in the world is this? Like, where are we going here? And Abu Bakr enters at the outskirts of the city, this home that he's never seen before. Like, he doesn't know who's there, and he stays there for a long time. And he stops waiting and waiting, and like, when is he going to come out? Anyways, after quite some time, he comes out, and he doesn't like, he just sort of lets Abu Bakr alone, who go back, doesn't let him see him there. And Umar Khattab goes into this house, and he's like, okay, like, who are you? And he sees an old blind lady. And, you know, he asks her, like, who just came to visit you? Like, do you know who that was? She's like, no, like, I don't know who it was. But he comes all the time and cleans up and prepares my food and helps me out. Umar Khattab at that moment was like, man, you have set quite the precedent, right? You've exhausted all of us after you. Because, like, that experience of just connecting, like, of serving others –

0: just need to be more intentional and selective. It's not, again, we're talking about pendulum swinging. We overshare now. It's like every act of good you do, every act of inspiration you do, it has to be online.
1: But what do you want us to do? Live like on an island? Because that's the way we connect with people. We don't connect in person as much anymore. So we should all be these islands hovering lonely by ourselves and not connecting with other people. Come on.
0: See, well, this is exactly the problem, because now your idea of connection, our idea as a society of connection is like, of course you do it online. But we don't have in-person connections anymore. That's devastating us in terms of
1: trying to do this. Like, reimagine the world. It's too late now anyways.
0: It's not too late. It's never too late, right? And I think in right now, we are knee-deep in, like, the loneliness epidemic. Well, I don't know, was it country, the UK? What country, like, created a ministry of, like, friendships or relationships or something to, like, combat the loneliness? Like, that's how bad things are. So, to me, it's not too late. In fact, this is, if anything, this has been the biggest red flag to say we need to make that effort, right? And so, like again, it sourced back not just to, like, in-person connections. It's not just about, like, holding back and stuff like that. But the problem, again, right, when you're oversharing, you end up seeking validation from those who are following you. You end up seeking validation from the public. And I think of a hadith that Aisha radiallahu anha tells to Muawiyah. So Muawiyah radiallahu anhu is a khalifa at the time. And he sends off a messenger to Aisha, and he asks her, radiallahu anha, what, you know, give me any advice you have. Like, just advise me. And of all the things, because right now he's a caliph, he's in a position of power, he's in a position of influence. What does she tell him? That whoever seeks God's pleasure at the expense of the people, God will suffice him. Right? Meaning, if you do what you're in a position of influence, you do what you need to do. You act in a way that's pleasing to God, even when, like, it's not social media worthy, even when the people are like, what are you doing? Or it's not gaining the likes, it's not getting any of that validation. God will be enough for you. Mm. Right? And on the flip side, if you are willing to displease God and do something just so you can gain those likes and those followers, like that influence, of course, in this context, we're talking about just the influence of the people, then God will leave you to the people. What happens when you're left to the people?
1: You'll be canceled.
0: You'll be canceled. One word and that's it. You're gone. Right? And so I think, again, it's more of just like this, what is our broader picture? What is our broader approach? It's not about, like, never share. Mm. It's about, let's be intentional. Let's be selective. And let's always have that reframing. Why am I doing this? I'm doing it for the sake of God. And even if it causes me to be canceled or disliked or lose followers, I'm going to stick to what I need to stick to.
1: Tell me how that links back to haya. Because I think I heard the Prophet ﷺ said that if you don't have haya, then you might as well do as you wish. What does that mean?
0: Well, it's important to understand, like, the larger role that haya plays. And it's this idea that we carry a collective vision. Like, if I'm Muslim, I believe that truth is from God, that we have universal principles and values and, you know, laws that we follow. And if I'm doing that all for the sake of God, when I talk about self-awareness before God and before the people, it means that I want to be conscious of doing something that might be displeasing to God. I want to be conscious of doing something that might affect the community overall, right? And so haya is holding back, having that, again, that noble self-restraint amongst people because you fear doing something that is wrong to God, right? Mm. So, like, the point is that there's got to be a starting point, right? We all agree on the basics of Islam, right? And so when you start to veer away from it, we have this collective responsibility to hold each other accountable. Al-Hasan al-Basri has a famous quote he says that the Muslim is a brother to a Muslim, your sister to your other Muslim. You show each other your faults and you forgive each other your shortcomings. Mm. Like, that's the vision that you have, that you want to be, like, number one, we're here together. We're in this together. You're my sister. I'm going to show you your faults because I want you to be the best version of yourself. But you overcome, like, their shortcomings. You don't hold that against someone, right? And once, you know, when Umar al-Khattab was Amir al-Mu'mineen, when he was the caliph, someone tells him, like, he was saying, they were, like, having a conversation, and someone tells him, like, ittaqillah, like, fear of God. And the man is beside him, he's like, did you just tell Amir al-Mu'mineen, fear God? Like, who are you talking to? Umar al-Khattab's like, no, let him say that we want to be there, like, we want

0: always have people who point out our flaws, and we always should be people who accept that, right? Because again, it's not about you and me. It's about like, how can we be most pleasing to God? And I think this, again, that's just important to remember when we're on social media, not to go around and comment like, sister, brother, like, this is haram, right? That's not what, like, what I'm trying to do here, because I don't think that's very effective. But I think it means being mindful about what you post, because you don't know how that's being received by other people. Mm. Being mindful about what you comment, being mindful how you engage. Like, it's like, again, this added level of awareness that you have to constantly sort of remember and do so for that greater good.
1: So to get this self-awareness, what else do you need to do or be?
0: I think something else that's very important is this idea that because social media, right, with influencers, you lose sight of the material goods that you have, that sort of what you have in your own life. You lose sight of the beauty that you have and
1: your potential. You said compare and despair.
0: Right, compare and despair. Like, that's exactly the situation you're constantly in. Something that's so, so important is really like, and it sounds so basic, but it's life-changing, is gratitude, right? Shukr. And this is, Allah subhanahu wa ta'ala is a shakur. He is one who loves, you know, who's thankful and loves those who are thankful, who have that gratitude.
1: And but you're telling me, so like, I must just be grateful and then I'll be fine?
0: No, yes, actually. I think it's life-changing. Come on, all the self-help stuff now comes out just every night. Write your gratitude journal and it changes your life. And gratitude is a shoot. Like, since day one, Sam, the Prophet, oh God, like, always encouraging gratitude because it's life-changing. Like, I'll give you an example of the context of sort of like physical looks and how it culminates, right? First year of undergrad, I get on a longboard in abaya. Bad idea. Don't ever try to longboard in abaya. I shatter my ankle.
1: What?
0: And I had so many surgeries and all this fun stuff, right? And after my first surgery, I had really bad scarring. And it was on my ankle, so in many cases, like, it was visible to other women. I just spent 6 weeks, by the way, 6 weeks on crutches. And so in the entire 6 weeks, like, the moment you lose your ability to just walk freely, like, it's everything, like, to get a cup of water, to use the restroom.
1: I'm sure it was devastating.
0: Everything just becomes 1,000 times harder. And the whole time I kept thinking, man, alhamdulillah, like, I have a foot. Like, alhamdulillah, I have health. Alhamdulillah, I have a leg. Like, you don't know it until you lose it, right? Mm-hmm. Anyways, I have this terrible scar on my ankle. And I just remember, I'll never forget the reaction. I can't even remember who they were, by the way. Mm-hmm. Like, I genuinely can't remember because my brain only remembers the reaction. We're sitting outside, we're hanging out with a bunch of women, and my ankle's showing, and she sees it, and she sees the scar. And one person goes, like, oh my God. Like, she had this, like, at least hide it, right? Do yourself a favor. Like, have some hide it, right? Hide the reaction. She's like, what's that?
1: Gross.
0: I was like, you... At that moment, right, had I not just spent 6 weeks thinking, my God, what an incredible blessing that I have a leg on, like, part attached to my body, and I've always had a leg, and like, I could walk from since the day I was born, and I will be able to walk after this, inshallah. Like, if I hadn't spent those 6 weeks thinking, like, drowning in gratitude, I would have been mortified. Mm. And I remember looking at her, and I, like, at that moment, I had all the confidence in the world. I was like, are you okay? Like, is there something wrong with you? Mm. Who reacts like that? Like, I have a leg, alhamdulillah. Like, but I wouldn't have been able to get, I would not have been able to have that strength and confidence had I not been, like, deeply immersed in gratitude. It makes a difference. It really, really does. Because, like, you're looking on social media and you see this gorgeous house, and you look at your house, and you're like, man, like, one day, if only I could have that, then you lose sight of, like, you have a home. Like, it's, and it sounds so simple and basic, like, to sneeze, right?
1: But you know, but, like, is that not a little patronizing? Because people, like, it's human nature to want nice things.
0: It's human nature to want nice things. But you know what the Prophet ﷺ reminds us? Look to those who are below you and not those above you. It's this constant reminder, like, alhamdulillah, right? Like, you just look at Gaza and you think to yourself, like, if they're still saying alhamdulillah, really, like, who are we to say anything else? And by the way, like, I get it. It's not something that comes naturally, but this is something you need to practice, right? And if a self-help book can tell you and convince people day in and day out that you need to spend 5 minutes every night practicing gratitude, I think we can push ourselves a little more than that.
1: Okay, so how do I do that?
0: you know, to get into that mode of deep reflection of like really that gratitude, you got to be distraction free. And it's so hard when social media, right, is in our pockets, and the second we have a minute to breathe, we're on it. I think we need to really focus on that. You know, it's crazy. The CEO of Telegram, you use Telegram in South Africa, I don't know.
1: Yeah.
0: Well, it's like sort of like an equivalent of WhatsApp. The CEO of Telegram doesn't have a smartphone. What does that tell you? Like, the people behind these technologies know how terrible they are. They themselves don't even use it, right? We're raising what Jonathan Haidt, a famous professor, writes about, the anxious generation, right? We are creating through social media this like anxiety. I have to digress for a second because I was on social media for a long time, right?
1: You were on social media?
0: I was on social media.
1: Which means
0: once
1: you're
0: upon
1: not
0: a time,
1: on social media?
0: I'm not currently on social media.
1: Oh, come on.
0: And I can make a case for it any day. But no, but look, I'll tell you why. Why did I get off? This was almost a decade ago. But I was on social media.
1: So for 10 years, you've not been on social media?
0: I would say it's almost been, 10 years, if not more.
1: Can we just tell Noor to stop the recording? I'm shocked.
0: Right? And you know what? I don't have, because when I was on it, right, the thought of getting off, I was like, oh, but like, how do I connect with human beings? If I'm not, I'm going to have FOMO. I'm not going to know information. Like all of these things, like those feelings are real.
1: But don't you think you would have, like, it would have helped you in your work even?
0: It helped me in a lot of things. But for me, the cons outweigh the pros because I had a really bad anxiety when I was on social media. Like, I always felt like there was something missing, right? Mm-hmm. I always felt like, well, do I have to post now? And like always waiting for that reaction. Anyways, the point is that I had really bad anxiety. And it was just like, I never had anxiety like that before, right? And I remember I was like, you know what? I'm going to finally like do it. I'm going to go cold turkey. I'm going to get off social media. And that first week, it felt like I was like, what is it? Recovery. Like I was like an addict. Like
1: yeah. The shakes.
0: The shakes, right? And I was like, I need to get back on. A week later, 2 weeks later, once you start to sort of like get it out of your system, I noticed that my anxiety like immediately dropped. And I was like, wow, I feel so much better. Fine. I'm not going to convince you to do that. But the point is there are effects and we need to learn how to be distraction free even and be aware of how much you use social media because most people don't realize they spend a full-time job's worth on their phones, right? Like actually track how much you're using it. Number two, it's like you're setting boundaries, right? So maybe you don't use it, like after 7 p.m., you put your phone on airplane mode, or you have blockers, so you don't check your social media.
1: What do you do from 7 p.m. until you sleep?
0: What do you do until you sleep? Stare at the wall. It's great practice. You know, maybe it's like the morning, like the first thing we do is like, but instead of saying like, Alhamdulillah, alladhi ahyana, like making the dua of the Prophet, thank God that God has awakened us, given us life, right? It's like the first instinct, grab your phone, right? Maybe your goal is just the first 10 minutes when you wake up. We're like, now we're talking big. First 5 minutes, first 10 minutes, just don't have that instinct. Don't check your phone before you pray fajr, right? These are small little things, but you'll start to notice the difference.
1: So you said we must evaluate how we're using social media. I'm definitely going to check my use time and start there. And then you spoke about setting boundaries. What else do we have to do?
0: Get outdoors. Get outdoors, enjoy nature, cold, hot, rainy, whatever the case is. Because you know what? Like, there's something incredible about nature. I mean, just think about how much God talks about. Allah subhanahu wa ta'ala talks about nature in the Quran. Like, if that's not... Why? Because when you are around nature, it really is like this opportunity to connect with the world and with Allah subhanahu wa ta'ala. He uses it as an ayah, as a sign of his existence, as a sign of your existence and of just as the, you know, nature, trees die and are brought back to life. Allah subhanahu wa ta'ala uses this metaphor. You will die, you will be brought back to life. So much examples in the Quran. Allah invites us to be in nature because it is a space for you to disconnect and reconnect. So really taking advantage of that. And that means being bored, right? Not taking your phone with you, or obviously take your phone with you. Don't get lost in a forest, but not checking it every, 5 minutes. It really makes a difference.
1: So we must just be bored. Is that the solution?
0: You know what? It's it won't be boredom once you get used to it. It's something like I crave, right? And not just because I'm an introvert, because really it allows me to sort of disconnect, reconnect. And you know, part of that is also, so, okay, and also you're not being bored because of the other stuff that I would encourage is in-person connections, right? It's not about like being alone. It's, that's not the solution. It's time. You need time for aloneness, time to be alone, but you also need time to have real in-person connection. Come on, man. COVID taught us this. COVID taught us that we are not meant to be totally alone. Like, people were miserable. People really suffered. And I think that, again, that just reflected our need for that in-person connection.
1: I love that you say that, because before this, I thought without social media, we'll all just be lonely.
0: Definitely not.
1: So are you willing to reevaluate your relationship with social media? Let us know in the comments.
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0: Well, it is time for Heart to Heart, and today we are talking about having the conversation that matters, navigating big emotions, self-reflection, and healthier relationships. My guest online is Verushka Barger, behavior repatterning specialist, helping humans understand and rewire the patterns running their lives. Many people... Verushka, good evening.
1: Good evening. How are you doing, Sita?
0: I'm doing well. How are you doing?
1: Well, thank you. Very well.
0: Tonight's conversation is rather very interesting because we know that many people don't easily open up and talk about their feelings, whether it's a male or whether it's a female. Now, many people are carrying heavy emotional burdens silently. Why do you think it's often so difficult for people to speak only about what they're really going through?
1: I think we have to, as humans, reach a breaking point before we allow ourselves to finally be vulnerable. You know, everyone, certainly that I know, grew up believing that being strong is what we are designed to be. And if we're not strong, it means that we can't cope with life. And some person somewhere is going to judge us. Mm. And I think that what that did was almost force us into a mass psychosis of suppressing ourselves. you know, really, it's a psychosis because it's actually not normal. If we start unpacking how a human's true nature should unfold in their life and how that relates to their connecting with each other, their environment, the types of decisions they make, the values that they hold, it should be completely the opposite to what we currently face. Mm. And that environment, the ideal, can only be when we allow ourselves to be freer. And we can only be freer when we find to be vulnerable. We find to let it out, but in a healthy way that allows us to process, not just vent. Many of us get stuck thinking, if I talk about my problem to my best friend or to someone I trust, it will go away. And, you know, all you're doing is keeping yourself stuck in that cycle. Mm. So what we need to realize is once we stop suppressing ourselves, that burden that we carry starts feeling less. Mm.
0: That is so true, Verushka, but I still find... I don't know whether, I mean, I'm trying to be diplomatically correct in saying this, but I find that women tend to open up easier than men. Men feel that they are not allowed to be opened up because they're supposed to be the warrior, the main head of the family. So how can they talk about whatever personal issues they have? And I feel that the way that they are thinking is incorrect because it's only when you open up that you are able to talk about it, whether it be, I suppose, perhaps saying to go and see someone and talk about it because then nobody knows you. But men just find it so hard to talk about issues that are happening in their lives. How can one actually go about trying to explain to them it's not an issue, but it is something you need to face?
1: Sitara, I think this is a very careful question because it's got many different parts to it, you know. So the real question here is, how do we help men open up more?
0: Correct.
1: But the solution is in understanding that men are actually wired different to women. Because of our monthly hormone cycles, because of the levels of estrogen versus men, because of many factors in our biology and our chemical makeup, we are almost designed to have more open hearts in the sense that it's easier for us to speak our feelings. Men are biologically wired to protect our men, shield themselves. Mm. And so there's this component of hardwiring that I think the only way we overcome is when females start realizing that they've got a duty to help the males, whether it's their sons, whether it's their fathers, whether it's their husbands, help the men in their lives feel safe enough to say when they're feeling something saturated, overwhelmed, stressed out, worried about money. You know, a lot of the time, and I'm guilty of it, we put men off by our reaction rather than response. And that's a function of women carrying so many hats that we feel so sort of pressurized for time to get through the day and get through the day well, that if a man even attempts to start speaking about something that's not really immediately important, we can almost use it as, in a different way, snap, shut him off and keep going with what needs to get done. And that's a habit that then really becomes toxic in a relationship, because it breaks down communication completely. The man shuts off, and now the signal you're giving him through how you respond to him is reinforcing that hard coding where I'm not safe to drop this armor. I'm not safe to put the shield down. And so if us as women, you know, it's what I've noticed is it's very easy for me to do that for clients, of course, and for people who are not close to me emotionally. But I've noticed, and this is a huge realization recently, that I expected of the men close to me in my life, whether it's a partner, a father, a brother, I expected that man to be able to weather emotions. I don't know where that expectation came from. You know, it's certainly a belief that was developed somewhere in childhood or through watching movies, or just whatever lens I was looking at life caused that belief. And it made me realize how much of unfair and undue pressure that man must feel in order to meet those expectations and constantly be that protector, constantly be the person who can hold the space for your emotions. And I think because women can be a bit overly emotional sometimes, and we carry so much that we get saturated quickly, men do become the punching bag sometimes. Of course, vice versa happens too. But these are the things that we must start just looking out for, because these are the things that are going to cause him to shut off.
0: That is so true. Especially, well, I wouldn't just say it just with the males, but I think it's with everybody that's going through some trauma in their lives, whether you're a mother, whether you're a child, whether you're a father, a colleague at work or whatever. But there's always different relationships, obviously, vary with everybody. So sometimes someone keeps everything bottled up, and when they finally do speak, the emotions come out all at once. How do we hold space for someone without trying to immediately fix or minimize what they're feeling?
1: The greatest gift that we can give anyone is presence. In fact, I had a lunch today with an old colleague, and he's one of the country's top fund managers. In the investment space. So he thinks very logically. His rational brain is always switched on. But he's someone who has such a calm patience. He can pierce through the nonsense and he can really see what he needs to see. So he's sort of top of his grade in what he does. And he asked me, can you please explain how a session unfolds with you? Because he struggles to reconcile the person I was in corporate with the way I am now. And I had to think of a way that was easy for him to relate to, because he's not in the energy or the healing space. He's really, you know, focused on managing money. And I said, I hold the space for people where they can feel my presence and I don't need to say anything. That presence is the gift that people need. So how do we hold that space? We don't need to offer advice. Often the advice takes that person's nervous system and says, more information, I'm going to shut down further. Because they're already in a state where they're overwhelmed. Now you want to give advice. It doesn't matter how sound your advice is.

0: is, it's going to be worse for this person. What's better is we must learn to reset. We must learn to hold the space for someone else to reset. When we can do that, people feel safe to start sharing. So even years of pain can start pouring out because this person's nervous system finally feels that presence without judgment, without words interrupting their process. And I think that we must realize as people, it's not about finding a solution when it comes to emotions. It's, I believe in you, I hear you, I trust what you are sharing, and I hold it with privacy. So that makes someone feel deeply seen and understood. And by feeling seen and understood, we don't need more than that to feel happy inside.
1: You know, Varushka, what's coming to mind to me at this moment is kids on school, kids that are being bullied, and what happens to those kids? They completely shut down. They don't communicate with anybody. They don't even tell the parents or the teachers or the principal about them being bullied. That kind of impact on that child when he gets bigger, it will either make him or break him. Am I correct in saying that?
0: Yes, to a degree. I think that nowadays children are maybe even more lost in bullying. It's rife. I can tell you, parents listening, primary schools across the Western Cape, it is rife. And it's particularly bad among the girls. Lots of sort of growing up too quickly elements coming into very lower grade primary school classes, and you know that type of influence creates these fractions where someone is seen as cooler because they act older and they act more mature, so the class feels that they should copy and that's the person they should, you know, try and be with. And what that does is generally the popular person will need victims, because if you're not putting someone down, then you're equal to them in a popular person's mind. And more children are being subjected to this, not only at school, but it extends when they go home, because they're bullying each other on Snapchat, on Instagram, on social media, on TikTok. I mean, I've had severe cases, Sitara, severe cases last year that shocked me beyond belief. You know, one example, it's a 16-year-old boy at the time, and great family. Mother is so switched on, probably listening. And she said, look, my son is very withdrawn, and you know, he can get his learners. I want to buy him a car. I just want to make sure that, you know, through sessions with you, he's equipped for going into his adult life. And this boy sat in front of me, very respectfully, but not interested in sharing at all. And he felt that holding space, that presence, was unsafe because his nervous system is so stuck in I'm not okay. That goes back to his childhood and his dad left him, etc. But what this kid was doing was, he would go to his Muslim Islamic studies with his car, but you know, the sheikh told his mom he doesn't come into class for at least 45 minutes after he arrives. And he's sitting in his car, and he's sitting in his car and they can't really figure out what he's doing. Now he solicited two or three of the other boys, so they kind of all late. And this behavior was very strange, erratic. The mother did drug tests, they were negative. And it was really like in session he comes to session, but he's so guarded, couldn't really break him. And it's not someone that you want to push because then he won't come back. So we had to play this real patience game with this boy. And in the fourth session, I remember he said, I asked him, you know, what do you do with your spare time? Mm. Because you're not studying academically, you're doing your Islamic studies, even that you're not showing up for. So what are you doing? Are you trading crypto? Are you doing something? Because you're so smart. Like, there has to be something preoccupying yourself. He says, I'm going to tell you, but this is only because it's confidential, so I know you can't tell my mom. And then I was all ears. And he says that he's got these TikTok accounts and he's got, you know, these networks of people that follow him. And a lot of them are girls, and he'll do lives and these girls will start talking to him. But then he'll go on a live with the girl. Mm. So everyone else is, or the audience is watching, and the screen shows both of them. Mm. And he'll start berating her, insulting her. You know, calling her sorts of names. And the boys in the audience would cheer him on. But somehow, they've also managed to monetize it. And wow. Whatever tokens they're giving him for being this devilish, he can then convert through some Vodacom, I don't know what, into cash.
1: Oh, wow.
0: Yeah. And so I was shocked out of my mind. And I said, well, is this what you're sitting in the car doing? He says, yeah, sometimes. Like, so nonchalantly. And then, you know, digging deeper, I was aware of something that my old soul didn't know about. Mm. And I took all of the clients that I had at school level, and I asked them the same questions, and I asked them, you know, do you have these accounts? Do you know what it's about? And many of them know about it. A lot of them are from, thankfully, very good homes, so they saw the flaw in it, and they don't participate. Others, parents don't give them their phones, so they don't have the luxury.
1: Mm.
0: But, you know, it's to the point of we can't run away from bullying. We can't run away from injustice in the world that we live in today. So how do we help our children build resilience against the bullying? It's by helping them be unapologetically themselves at home.
1: Mm.
0: If I can be myself and expressive and loud, we've got a neighbor whose kid is so loud. And I mean, we live quite far away from the neighbor. So this kid is crazy loud. And she's like a probably 9-year-old girl, and she's homeschools, so the joys, you know. But when I meet her, she is so respectful, she is so well-rounded, her head is screwed on in the right direction.
1: Mm.
0: She says she doesn't like, her mom tried getting her into a school, she doesn't like it because she doesn't understand why kids want to grow up so quickly.
1: Mm.
0: And she loves climbing the trees and she loves doing this. And then I say, well, then parents maybe are to blame. We can help the bullying by limiting the access. If they're being bullied at school, there should be no access from that bully at home. The phone needs to go off. Kids don't need the phone when they're around you.
1: Hmm.
0: You know, if we can start getting a bit stricter with these things, I think kids are going to benefit on a much deeper level.
1: I'm not too sure about that. I mean, I know it's a good thing, but I suppose the kids will first be rebellious before they actually calm down. So I think parents should also bear in mind, if you do take away the phone, you are going to get backlash from it. But I'm sure that after a while, it does go away and the children do then conform to what the parents want.
0: We don't need to assume backlash, eh? You'll be very surprised, Sitara.
1: Oh.
0: You know, often what happens with myself is a parent will voice the concern with the therapist and I'll say, yes, I think I can help.
1: Mm.
0: And before the parent addresses it with the child or takes the phone away, they'll have a session with me. So I'll be able to understand, what does this phone mean to the child? Oh. How are they using it? How often, you know, for what?
1: Mm.
0: Where are their value systems? So how do they judge themselves for what they're doing on the phone? Mm. And kids are very easy to open up, so that's not a problem. And that information is never fed to the parent, because parents can really get paranoid. So it's really to understand the inner workings of what this child is doing on the phone. Mm. And from there, a recommendation to say, let's limit the time. Or in some severe cases, take the phone and the computer and the TV away now.
1: Let's see what they do.
0: Yeah, well, because they're up to such no good. It's crazy what kids are able. One brother and sister disabled the security cameras of the entire house when the parents were aware.
1: No way.
0: And the parents were on fudge.
1: Oh, my word. Hectic. That is so hectic.
0: And none of these kids are studying. They're both at primary school. So it's crazy what they can do. Or it's crazy how far behind we are. But, you know, yeah, it's really about allowing them to be themselves. Like in that case, they disarmed the security. The dad was so proud. The mom was besides herself. But he says, these kids can go out and they'll survive in the world.
1: Yeah.
0: You know, when it came back, they had a good justification. They don't have friends that can drive. There's nothing crazy. I think genuinely they were just trying to see if they could do it, and they did.
1: Wow. Kudos to them.
0: And that's allowing your child to be fully expressive in themselves. That child's going to come to you and say, you know, Dad, I'm feeling a bit down today. Because he knows that he can do things that make him feel proud of himself. A kid who can hack a security system should be proud of himself.
1: Oh, definitely.
0: You know, so it's, we get to play around with them like that, you know. Yeah, we just got to find out.
1: No, I fully agree with what you're saying there. You know, you were talking about kids growing up too quickly, and I recall a conversation that was on NRA, I think it was on Friday, and we were talking about these young girls that makes tutorials on how to apply makeup. And the thing is, these girls are not even teenagers yet. They're about 8 years old. I was completely shocked.
0: Yeah. In fact, it looks to me, it just looks disgusting to see them in makeup and red lipstick. It's,
1: I know.
0: It's very similar to the Epstein files for me. That's the degree it creeps me out to. I've had a client who was 11 years old, and she her parents were in Dubai. They're ex South African, and she came on the first Zoom call, but she was, you know, she had her scarf on. And everything else was done, like from the eyelashes to everything, even eyeshadow on a colorful eyeshadow. And I thought, you look like a clown.
1: Because they've got such natural beauty. Their skin is so flawless. There isn't a pimple or whatever on there. Why would they want to destroy that natural beauty by putting on something fake? I was very, very shocked when I heard that. I'm like trying to, you know, do research on it, and it's like, I cannot believe that this is actually happening. But then comes the question, I guess, is why are their parents allowing them to do that? Surely they can restrict their social media platforms.
0: Yeah, this is my favorite question. Parents are lost. Parents are so lost.
1: Oh.
0: Sitara, it is shocking the type of questions. So my clients, they can voice note me anytime, and I'll reply as soon as I can. The feedback, the questions and the concerns that I get from parents these days make me question the validity of their sanity sometimes. Okay. Because, you know, from mothers saying, I don't know what's going on with my son. He doesn't come out of his room. Okay, now you book him for sessions because you think he's depressed. He starts sessions with me. He starts opening up about how much you work. And when you're not working, you're throwing in his face how hard you have to work for him. So he feels safer in his room. Now, how do I, as a therapist, help him communicate that to his mother without her taking offense, you know? And then this mother will send me voice notes saying, my son doesn't want to come out of his room. The depression is getting worse. It's, you know, and now I'm going, do you realize it's your nervous system that's actually causing this? He's yearning to spend time with you, but you can never be calm. So he's just protecting himself.
1: Wow.
0: And then she'll suddenly realize, oh, I need a session with you. Okay, it's been overdue. You know, and then I'm going, well, if we have these sessions and I give you life tools and things that you can take home and incorporate daily, that couple never gets so full again. But now you need to keep coming back because you don't maintain what you've achieved. You know, it's everything. You can go to the gym now. It's not going to last you for the next 10 years.
1: Definitely
0: your
1: not.
0: Your muscles are going to waste and things are going to deteriorate.
1: Yeah.
0: Our bodies, our minds and our souls are like machines. They need to keep working, but they need the right maintenance.
1: I think also sometimes we underestimate the intelligence of our young kids today. It does, you know, and they are like intelligent from 5 years up. I mean, they can tell you things about the computer and about cell phones that you never even thought about, but they would be able to tell you that. And I do understand that many parents are concerned about their children, especially when they hit high school. They're not around the kids 24 hours of the day. So for a parent, it is quite scary. And also, I hope my kid is okay. I hope this and I hope that. So, Varushka, when we are faced with someone else's pain or overwhelming emotions, what is the difference between reacting emotionally ourselves and responding in a way that is supportive and healing? And I think this would go in any kind of relationship.
0: Yeah, so it's very important. Any time that somebody approaches us or we're in a situation where it's emotionally charged, pause. Do three breaths, whether it's through your nose, whether it's through your mouth, it doesn't matter. Pause and do three breaths. It's the way that you can slow time down, even if it's a crisis situation. Pause and do three slow breaths. What happens is what you do next is no longer a reaction, it's a response. We react from our unresolved wounds. So the moment we get into the situation where we sense, oh, emotions are heightened, everything in our body wants to react from what we've experienced in the past to protect us. And often that reaction is not the solution to the problem that's presenting itself. So we are overreactive, or we create a worse situation where when we bring it back to our breath, we pause ourselves, we stop that immediate knee-jerk reaction, and then we can choose to respond, which is very, very different. So if someone else's pain is overwhelming us, it's because something in us has been touched that we didn't process fully somewhere along the line. And when we recognize that, so now our sitar is crying and it's really making me feel uncomfortable, I recognize I'm uncomfortable. I'm not going to try to stop this. I'm going to say, Varushka, I know that we're uncomfortable right now. It's okay, but let's pause just for right now because Sitara needs us. And I literally say that to myself in my head. Like, that's how I regulate myself in situations. And it immediately goes from, how do I stop this feeling? How do I suppress this? And now you're worrying about monitoring your emotions and how to respond. It's too much. It's stressful. So if you see someone's overwhelmed, your job is to empty your cup as quickly as possible. It's sometimes as much as take your mind to a completely blank space and just be with that person. Don't say a word, but be with them. You know, if it's a female and you're a female and you can hold their hand or just touch their shoulder and they're comfortable with that, that's the quickest way to co-regulate with them. Breathe with them. Support isn't really about saying the perfect words ever. It's really about helping each other regulate. And that nervous system really regulates quicker when we have someone with us.
1: And I suppose it's also, you become the shoulder that they can lean on. You know, it gives them a bit of comfort. Varushka, many of us listen to respond instead of listening to understand. What does active, compassionate listening actually look like, especially during emotionally charged conversations?
0: Become genuinely curious. You know, when we listen to each other, instead of trying to be certain about something, be curious. Sitara is telling me about her life. I'm curious to know more. Because when you're curious, you start unlocking things you would never have known. I'll give you an example. I had a conference call with someone who is French this evening at 6:30. I jumped on the Zoom and he didn't look French, which was fine. And you know, it's he's the director for Africa, so I was confused initially. And he's got a French name, but then it landed up being that he's in Accra in Ghana.
1: Oh wow!
0: And as he was, you know, unfortunately the signal was really bad. It was a Google Teams. I was on my phone. I was stuck in traffic, and the way that he spoke was so hard for my ear to catch. And before any other thought, I stopped myself immediately and I breathed. I paused three deep breaths in and out, still trying to understand what he was saying. Sitara, the moment I calmed down, pulled over and calmed down, I could understand what Francis was saying completely.
1: Wow.
0: In fact, I could hear him enough to answer, to ask some very important questions. And it helped him share personal projects of his with me that actually I have opportunity for him to travel to South Africa for.
1: Oh, wow.
0: That whole section of the meeting was separate to why we were meeting. And it would never have happened if I had allowed my judgmental brain and impatient brain to say, God, I don't think I'm going to catch this. I'm going to rather look at the transcribe because it's recorded and transcribed just to understand what he was saying. And I thought, you know, how many times in real life interactions are we so busy, especially at work, so busy passing each other? We ask questions for the sake of asking them and to be courteous, but we don't wait for a response. We don't listen to how they are really feeling. We give generic answers because we think people don't want to listen to what we have to say. And so everyone's walking around in a very lonely world. So yet there are so many of us to connect with us, with each other.
1: I guess it's also when someone asks you how you're doing, generally you just say, yeah, okay, if I complain, no one's going to listen in any event. I mean, that is something that I do all the time, and I know I do it. But it's not like I'm saying that
0: if you were in a session with me now, I would tear you apart. I would tear you apart, my dear.
1: I know you
0: because
1: would.
0: What are you casting? What are you casting by saying that? You're keeping yourself in that loop of victim.
1: You're correct on that one.
0: You got to break it through. You got to free that voice. You got to, even if Rushka doesn't give two hoots about what you have to say, say it, because she doesn't care anyway. So start practicing with people where you can say it and they don't care. I started with my siblings because I don't care, you know, and then I realized, oh, hang on a second. This is helping my relationship with my sister, being honest and authentic, because now she knows where I am at as well. And then it was, you know, with my mom, I've always been this way, so that was easy.
1: Yeah.
0: But extending that, it's not actually easy to live with someone who constantly, you know, speaks their mind and speaks their truth. But they've recognized now, living with me, that it's my coping mechanism. It's how I can operate at the way I need to operate throughout the day consistently. Because if I don't do that, if I don't speak what's on my mind or on my heart, then I can't hold the space for somebody authentically. So it impacts my work. And, you know, through that, I'm seeing that certainly my sister's nervous system is starting to be trained to be calmer rather than in flight and fright all the time. And with mom, at certain times in the day, I can see where that's also taking effect. You know, she's on a hormonal treatment, so there's lots at play, but, you know, and her nervous system is under constant attack, but that's part of her journey here. That's part of, she lived a very dysregulated, constantly doing life. And so now it's time to keep coming back to that lesson until such time that it's so easy for her to regulate her nervous system. And ironically, that's the way the body heals.
1: I can imagine that.
0: Surprise.
1: I know. Yeah. Farushka, you often speak about behavior patterns. How does the way we speak to ourselves influence the way we communicate with our spouses, children, parents, friends, and colleagues for that matter?
0: Yeah, it becomes the blueprint. So how we speak to ourselves sets the bar for how we allow ourselves to speak to other people, especially the closest to us, because we tend to have less filter with people that we love, knowing that we'll get away with saying something that might hurt them, you know, even just to get it out for ourselves. So we can be quite selfish in how we communicate to others. And that also means that we're holding ourselves back somewhere, and that's where that frustration stems from. So if your inner voice is harsh and you sort of, you don't forgive yourself, you're very critical, it's eventually going to spill into how you raise your children. It's going to spill into who you are as a spouse. It's going to spill into who you show up as work at, as at work and with your family. And so, you know, you'll notice the people that we love the most and we gravitate to the most. I love the, Mr. Imtiaz Suleiman is a beautiful example.
1: Definitely.
0: The level of self-compassion that that soul carries is so bright that we all feel his self-compassion. It's not about compassion for others. It's, I have to find that compassion within to know how to be compassionate for others. So look at the degree to which he found his own self-compassion, because look how much compassion he can give out there, you know. And that foundation of compassion is really what we can build any relationship on.
1: Fantastic. I remember a lot of people were asking at one stage for him to become the president of the country.
0: Yes.
1: And he politely refused and said he's got humanitarian work to do. He doesn't have time for politics. And I mean, and he said it in a humble way. And I think till today, many of us still wish and hope and pray that he would decide to run as a president. But, you know, that is...
0: Well, I think this is personal opinion. That's, you know, we're speaking about a very smart individual on a spiritual and intellectual and academic...
1: Correct.
0: On every single level, because the type of human he chooses to be, it's really a class above most of us. And I think what we have to understand is, when we speak about compassion and giving to other people, many of us, even just hearing that, revert to the injustices that we've suffered. So the word itself, compassion, triggers us. You must have compassion. Yeah, but who had compassion for me? You know, and that's a very, that's a big one that we have to catch. If you take an individual like Mr. Suleiman, he, if someone had to say, where's your compassion for me? You know that he isn't moved by that question. There's no trigger in him whatsoever. He'll be as calm and his blood pressure will be as stable before and after the question. And it can be because he's dealt with accepting who he is completely and fully. And that's what we can really learn from. It's our deepest wounds are really the leveling up that we need in order to start unlocking really beautiful aspects of life.
1: You're on point on that one. Varushka, often it's the people we love most who trigger us the most. And I mean, I can even say that for myself as well. Why do our closest relationships bring out our deepest emotional wounds? And how can we become more aware of those triggers?
0: When we're close to someone, we're more intimate with them. And intimacy is a here and now phenomenon. It's... In this moment, I get to feel intimate with you over this phone because we are connecting through speaking about something that means a lot to both of us. Intimacy is that. It extends more. It extends to romance. It extends to mother and child or mother and infant. Intimacy is a broad thing. But our closest relationships will always trigger us more because we are intimate with those people. And so our masks are off. So the closer someone that gets to us, the more we're going to activate this easy to be hurt button. So we think of our partner as pushing that button, but in reality, they're just touching or bringing us a reminder of the pain that is sitting there already for decades. So the trigger is not the problem. The partner is not the problem. It's what is sitting inside of me that's getting triggered still.
1: And that's actually a very deep question to ask oneself. What is actually triggering me? Because if I think about it, I would say, just for example, mentioning a name, and that triggers anger within me, or mentioning a situation.
0: Then you know that that person in your past with that name, you've got some work to forgive them on.
1: Yeah, definitely.
0: It's all just a message.

0: keeping you connected to them. What you don't realize is the moment that you can be brave enough to say, I walked away for a reason. I keep getting hurt for a reason. It's not changing, and I don't want to be that person wasting my time trying to change somebody else. The moment that you can say, what do I need to forgive while they hurt this, that, and this, and they did this to me? And then you bring yourself into the present moment. Does it still affect me? Does it need to still affect me? And how? Once you start answering those questions for yourself, automatically over time, you start realizing the hatred for them starts disappearing. You don't have the energy for it.
1: That's true.
0: Yeah, the pulse diminishes, and that's the beauty of it. The more we give attention to that pain and what we need to forgive, the easier the acceptance of it. And you make space for new. You know how beautiful it is in my practice. And now it's 8 years of cycle, so it's clinically, I am almost at a point where I can prove that this is great work. You know, it takes a long time, probably a lifetime for something, a modality to be accepted mainstream. I don't think that's ever going to happen in my lifetime. But it's beautiful to see where it's unfolding. And one big thing is, as people start learning how easy it is to forgive themselves, they start being hungry to forgive people in their lives. And then they start realizing, hang on, every time I do this, I'm leveling up in some way, shape, and form. And it becomes addictive, Sitara. It's like the first time you've got to ride a bicycle, and it's so daunting, and you're worried that someone's not going to hold the back of the bike, and you're worried that you're going to topple to left or right, or you won't be able to steer properly, or you're going to hit a bump. And then suddenly you're being pushed into it, and you're holding on for dear life, and you get to breathe and feel the thrill of being on two wheels in fresh air. And now you're hooked. And then you go, okay, let me get on the bike again. And after that, it's the easiest thing in the world. That's what forgiveness is.
1: I can imagine. I'm busy giggling here because the first thing I'm thinking of, how am I going to reach the pedals? will I have to take a young child's bike, or would it be the adult's bike? Look how Shabir is also laughing. Hey Shabir, don't laugh. But that's the first thing that came to mind. And besides the fact that I would most probably fall 99 times, and then on the 100th time I would most probably be able to make it. But Verushka telling me to get on a bicycle, that's a little bit too much. Tell me to get one of the teenage bicycles, you know, that would be more for me. Because then at least, Shabir can't stop laughing, Verushka. Oh my word. And Verushka can't stop laughing. But it's, you know what, I'm trying to bring about a sense of humor, because I think with all of us on a daily basis, we are faced with so many challenges, whether it's in your private life, whether it's in your working career, or just being there for friends. Sometimes we as friends do take on a lot of our friends' as responsibilities. For example, them not being able to communicate to anybody, but they can communicate to you, so they kind of unburden themselves with you. And the thing is, like, a person see that happening so often, and then I like ask myself, sure, I've got issues, but you, girl, you've got more issues than me. And it's like, how?
0: But you know what, Sitara, I want to jump in. It's such an unhealthy thing.
1: I know.
0: And I'm guilty of it now and then too, maybe. You know, the level of venting I do is we've got to sit and philosophize. So we're going to learn from it. Mum was not well, as you know, not well, very, very not well last year. And not many people phoned her. But those who did, Sitara, they'd ask her, hello, how are you doing? And she'd say, and thereafter, they would proceed to tell her about all their problems for the last 5 to 10 years and how crazy their life is. And I'm thinking, do you know this woman's fighting for her life and you're burdening her with this nonsense?

0: I get so mad with her and I'd say, like, why are you allowing them to dump? But she was so lonely and craving connection that she didn't see a problem with it. She just gave them an ear when she didn't even have the energy.
1: Mm.
0: Yes, that means there's a lot of work that we had to do, which we did, and she's very willing to, you know, and in that case, it's boundaries. And it's, why are you so lonely in your soul? You don't need someone to unburden themselves on you in order to feel less lonely. Like, watch a movie.
1: Yeah, exactly.
0: It's better for your nervous system. And so, interestingly enough, you know, this breast cancer is, it holds very specific characteristics. So often people with who are diagnosed with in fact, any hormonal cancer, it's they're giving of themselves to the point where they believe that boundaries were bad.
1: Mm.
0: They believe that saying no was a sin. And they believe that self-sacrifice got them martyrdom. And, you know, it's, I say hormonal cancers, it's for men too. It's, you get many men who saw what the mom went through with the dad and overcompensated and became the softer guy, became the very compassionate guy. In fact, what I'm also seeing in my practice is more and more 50 mark, 45 to 55, are males who have never been married and they still look after their parents. The parents are aging. They're starting to be okay with the detachment process. Many of them, they're now financially stable, so they've got carers and their parents have other support outside of them, siblings, etc. And, you know, they're going, I don't actually want to get married. Is there something wrong with me? and it's amazing because then we also have all these women who can't find quality men.
1: True.
0: But when you delve into, you know, you're a good human being, you financially sort secure, you see to your parental responsibilities, you've got love in your heart, you're clearly open-minded, you're having sessions with this crazy woman, you know, so why are you single? and the answer is staggeringly the exact same, because the women that I have tried to date were crazy. Why? They were insecure. They were looking for sort of insurance before they committed themselves. They were X, Y, and Z. And I just think that we all have to look inside of ourselves and rebalance a bit.
1: I fully agree with you. And also, I think, I mean, women generally, what we look for is stability. I don't think I would want to be with a man that's not stable, like having a stable income, being able to look after me and, you know, those kind of things. But obviously, you as a woman obviously also play your part in it. So it becomes a two-way street. And I guess the same with men. They want to be with a woman that they know they can trust, that they love deeply, someone who can take care of them, not just in times of need, but like on a daily basis, you know, come home and say, babes, how was your day? Anything fantastic happened? And just have those kind of conversations. And I guess everybody just thinks differently. Varushka, unfortunately, our time has come to an end, but I do know that there is so much more that we need to discuss. So hopefully we'll get back onto this topic next week. I do wish you all of the best. Thank you for your time again on a Monday evening. It is highly appreciated. I wish you all of the best for the week that lies ahead. And I leave you with the protection of God Almighty. Until we chat again, bye.
0: Thank you, Sitara, and same to you. Bye-bye.
1: Bye. Well, tonight's conversation reminds us that healing doesn't begin with having all the right answers. It begins with creating spaces where people feel safe enough to tell the truth. The more compassion we extend to ourselves, the more compassion we're able to offer those around us. Healthy relationships are built not on perfection, but on understanding, empathy, and the courage to have the conversations that matter the most. Well, that's it from the Lifestyle Matters team this evening. From Shabir and myself, up at the All Khuda Hafiz.

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